0: of the new laws?
1: I think it's bad medicine, bad ethics, and bad public policy, and a grave mistake for society.
0: That's coming up on Freakonomics Radio right after this hour's news.
2: BBC News with Chris Barrow. More than 1,400 people are now confirmed dead in Venezuela after two earthquakes on Wednesday. Thousands more are still missing while rescuers struggle to reach trapped people. There are growing signs of public frustration with the Venezuelan government's response. Andreas Spate from Doctors Without Borders described the situation in the worst affected area, La Guaira.
3: Everything is collapsed. Search and rescue is going on. We were supporting hospitals there with emergency trauma kits. We see a lot of people on the street. Just to give you an idea, normally you take 45 minutes to go to La Guaira. Yesterday in our trip, we took 4.5 hours to go there. Everybody is trying to help. There are charged with water, with food. There you see small trucks with mattresses going there. So the mobilization of the Venezuelan people is impressive. I saw a lot of emergencies in my career, but what I saw there was quite heavy, and it's difficult to describe because how can you describe such a horror?
2: The US military says it's carried out further strikes against Iran in response to what it called continued aggression against commercial shipping in the Strait of Hormuz. The US said commercial vessels were continuing to transit the waterway. Carl Nasman has more details.
4: The U.S. military says its forces, quote, conducted additional strikes against multiple targets in Iran at the commander-in-chief's discretion. Iran was given a chance to honor the ceasefire agreement, it says, but elected not to when its forces launched a one-way attack drone that hit the MT Kiku, that's referring to a ship, this morning at 4:30 in the morning Eastern time. The Panama-flagged tanker was transiting near the Strait of Hormuz with more than 2 million barrels of crude oil. Now, on Friday, the U.S. said it had struck missile and drone storage facilities and coastal radar positions in response to a drone attack on a cargo ship that took place on Thursday.
2: Police in the Pakistani city of Karachi say they've quashed a militant attack on the provincial headquarters of a paramilitary unit. Insurgents rammed the main gate with an explosives-laden vehicle. Local media say three soldiers and three insurgents were killed. And Barrison Natarajan reports.
5: An eyewitness said the explosion was so loud, the ground felt like it does when there was an earthquake. Soon after the gunfire started, Pakistani authorities rushed in reinforcements. The main target was the provincial headquarters of the Pakistani Rangers unit. The shootout lasted for around 15 minutes. A journalist at the scene said firing had ended and the situation appeared calm. There is no official confirmation on casualty figures. A little-known Islamist militant group, Jamaatul Ahrar, said it carried out the attack.
2: This is the world news from the BBC. Five people were injured when a car was driven into shoppers on a busy street in London. Three were taken to hospital after the incident in Ealing, in the west of the British capital. Footage from the scene showed bystanders trying to stop the car as it sped away. Sean Dilley reports.
6: Scotland Yard says the detained man is a 35-year-old British man who was born in Somalia. It's understood none of the injuries are life-threatening. London's Metropolitan Police said the driver did not stop at the scene, but he was quickly arrested nearby. The force says counter-terrorism officers were initially involved in the investigation, but the incident is not believed to be terror-related. Detectives are keeping an open mind about their suspect's possible motive.
2: Nigeria says that seven suspected commanders of Islamist extremist groups were arrested as they returned from the annual Hajj pilgrimage in Saudi Arabia. The Interior Minister said the men, detained 9 days ago in the north of the country, included senior members of Boko Haram and the West African branch of the Islamic State group. Officials say the arrests were enabled by reforms which allow suspects to be tracked more easily. Thousands of people have been killed by the two rival groups over the years. The cabinet chief of the Argentine president, Javier Milei, has resigned following accusations of illicit enrichment. Manuel Adorni denies criminal wrongdoing, but has admitted failing to declare about $500,000 in income. Federal investigators in Argentina are looking into how he paid for luxury family holidays. He claimed the funds came from an unexpected inheritance and a cryptocurrency investment. At the World Cup, England have finished top of Group L after beating Panama 2-0. Harry Kane scored the second goal to become England's all-time record goal scorer in the tournament. Meanwhile, Croatia defeated Ghana 2-1 to come second in the group. Ghana had already qualified for the knockout stage. And that's the latest world news from the BBC.
0: Daniel Kahneman was a celebrated and influential scholar, trained in psychology, but with a seemingly limitless way of thinking about the world. In 2002, he won a Nobel Prize in economics. In 2011, he published a popular book called Thinking, Fast and Slow. His primary topic was human decision-making, especially how we make decisions under uncertainty. His work has influenced people in government and policymaking, in medicine and finance, in the military, the criminal justice system, and more. And why were Kahneman's insights so valuable? Maybe because uncertainty is a feature, not a bug, of human existence. Whatever you do in your professional or personal life, you have to deal with uncertainty. As for certainties, well, there just aren't that many of them. Perhaps the most reliable certainty in life is death. A couple years ago, as Kahneman approached his 90th birthday, that certainty must have felt particularly salient. He was still in relatively good health and his mind was sharp, but he decided that his time had come. He traveled to France, where he'd grown up, barely surviving the Nazis. He gathered with his family in Paris to celebrate his 90th birthday, meals, museum visits, nice walks. From there, Kahneman traveled on to Switzerland, where the laws on assisted suicide are more permissive than most other places, and he ended his life. In an email to friends, he wrote, "I have believed since I was a teenager that the miseries and indignities of the last years of life are superfluous, and I am acting on that belief."
7: Danny Kahneman made a very considered decision.
0: That is Al Roth. He is an economist at Stanford. He, too, has a Nobel Prize.
7: He was not rushed. He wasn't being pressed by his family and friends. On the contrary, but he had himself witnessed some difficult deaths in his life, and he didn't want to experience one. What he said to people over the course of his life was that he'd had that conviction for a long time, that he didn't want a long, lingering death.
0: There are people that you and I both know who were very close to Danny who were pissed off at him. At least that's what one person in particular that I'm thinking of expressed to me. The way this person put it was, I know Danny was 90, but his physical health was decent. His mental health was very, very good. And he left the rest of us bereft because we lost a year or maybe two or three of Danny. So this person found Danny's decision, I would call it repugnant, maybe, because it really didn't include the feelings of people who loved him. What's your view on that?
7: I think these decisions are very personal. I talked to Danny several times a year. I wasn't very close. If I had been closer to him and involved in the discussion, I probably would have argued against doing it. He seemed okay to me, too. And he had a partner. He had a lot to live for. But I wouldn't want to legislate my opinions about what he should do.
0: The reason I asked Al Roth whether Kahneman's decision might strike some people as repugnant is because Roth is perhaps the world's leading authority on what he calls repugnant transactions. He's just published a book called Moral Economics, From Prostitution to Organ Sales, What Controversial Transactions Reveal About How Markets Work. One chapter is about the growing acceptance of assisted suicide, or what is often called MAID, or medical aid in dying. Al Roth won his Nobel Prize for his work in market design. He's best known for his pioneering research on kidney exchange programs. Buying and selling organs is illegal in most places, but by designing a better way to match up potential donors with people who need a kidney, Roth has helped save thousands of lives. We once made an episode about this called Make Me a Match.
7: When I started working on kidney exchange, there were about 40,000 people, Americans, on the waiting list for a deceased donor kidney. Today, there are almost 100,000, and there are 500,000 people on dialysis in the United States. So that means lots of people who could potentially profit from a transplant aren't even on the waiting list because the waiting list is too long and you don't live long enough. So we need more kidneys. And in the meantime, we can continue to expand kidney exchange to make it work better.
0: In most markets that economists study, buyers and sellers are brought together by the pricing mechanism. But in some markets, people are reluctant to use prices, with kidneys, for instance.
7: One of the curious facts of the world is not everyone agrees with economists about what should happen in the world.
0: Does anyone agree with economists about what should happen in the world?
7: Well, just you and me. But, you know, if you're going to be a market designer, you have to understand the full scope. And part of the scope is that markets need social support to work well, and not all markets get social support. And we market designers have to understand that better if we want to make interventions in markets.
0: This brings us back to repugnant transactions, an idea that Roth has been studying for a while.
7: So a repugnant transaction is some people want it, some people object to it, even though they can't tell if it has happened for moral or religious reasons. Now, one transaction that used to be repugnant by that definition, maybe still is, but used to be illegal and is no longer illegal, is same-sex marriage. Also interracial marriage, incidentally. Both of those were things that at least some states had laws against. And in the United States, there weren't even laws against same-sex marriage so much as it was inconceivable. So that's something that was an illegal, a banned transaction that is now a legal transaction.
0: So when it comes to MAID or medical aid in dying, where does that lie in your thinking about repugnance? I'm especially curious to know how the issue may have shifted over the past few decades, let's say.
7: So Hippocrates was an ancient Greek doctor, and the Hippocratic Oath is an oath that he administered to his students. They're supposed to promise to be good doctors, and part of it was, I will not give medical aid in dying. That's a loose translation from the ancient Greek.
0: To be fair, religious thinking about death was a little bit different, perhaps, than it is now, yes?
7: Religions still are very against. I mean, certainly there's active religious opposition to medical aid in dying, which is, however, a growing practice. Like a dozen American states now have some medical aid in dying. New York State, where you're living, I think they're going to have it this year.
0: That is true. There are now 12 U.S. states, plus the District of Columbia, where some form of assisted dying is allowed. Oregon was the first in 1997. But the modern movement toward legal assisted dying began in Switzerland, where Danny Kahneman chose to end his life. In Switzerland, it has been legal since 1942. By now, the policy has been adopted in some form in the Netherlands, Belgium, Canada, Spain, much of Australia. The American movement has had its own characteristics.
7: There was an organization called the Hemlock Society that published a book of how-to. It was called Let Me Die Before I Wake. But the problem there, so I know people who are in this situation, they hoarded pills, they were ready, they had a plan, but then they couldn't swallow a lot of pills when they were very ill. So one of the activists for medical aid in dying was a fellow named Jack Kevorkian, who I write about, Dr. Death. And he arranged to help people when it was illegal everywhere in the United States. He arranged to help people and eventually went to prison.
0: He went to prison because of one case in which he administered the drug rather than having the patient administer the drug, right?
7: He was pushing the envelope. So he developed a machine that would allow people to inject themselves with lethal drugs, and he would make videos and have the discussions with them to make clear that they were interested and all that. And he would inform the police because it was against the law and he wanted to challenge the law. He was tried for murder on multiple occasions. And as you say, it's only on the last occasion that he was convicted and imprisoned. And he was on national television. He was a very public defender of medical aid in dying.
0: It may have seemed at the time, this was a few decades ago, it may have seemed at the time that this was about to go much more mainstream than it actually did. Would you agree with that?
7: Yes. And it's been very slow. So they're really trying to be careful that this isn't help in stopping living, but aid in dying.
0: Okay, that's a big point that Al Roth is raising. If you want to legalize medical aid in dying, You need to do what you can to make sure the law isn't exploited or abused. In other words, you'll need to put some guardrails around the law. Earlier this year, New York Governor Kathy Hochul signed the Medical Aid in Dying Act. It is scheduled to take effect in August, and it will allow terminally ill New Yorkers with less than 6 months to live to request medication to end their lives. The law has a number of safeguards baked in: a mandatory mental health evaluation, an in-person visit with a physician, a five-day waiting period after the prescription is written. The law also requires that the patient, not a relative or caregiver, make the request on a video or audio recording. Here is Governor Hochul.
8: I told him I would only sign it with my guardrails. That is the power the governor has. You can pass all you want. I can veto every time. But if you want to get it enacted into law, you have to look at what I want to do.
0: I asked Hochul how this issue came to her attention.
8: It came to my attention from a number of advocates, individuals who saw their loved one die under what one could consider inhumane circumstances, when they literally were given a death sentence and had to linger on and on and on. And something that I dealt with my own mother. I was raised a pretty staunch Irish Catholic and believe in many of the tenets of the faith. But this one became personal. My mother was diagnosed with ALS probably 2 months before I became a nominee for lieutenant governor. So she never saw me ascend to this position. We lost her, but she deteriorated rapidly. And we knew nothing about the disease other than she would not survive it. To watch her lose her own voice physically and her vision and ability to communicate, it was just heartbreaking.
0: How long did she, I don't know if linger is the right word, but how long was that process?
8: I'd say the worst was probably 4, 5, 6 months.
0: And how long ago did she die?
8: That was in 2014.
0: This bill has probably been around almost that long, is that right?
8: 2016 was when it was first introduced in our state legislature. But this was the first time there had been really much more advocacy around this. People came to my office and told their stories, and I held their hands of women, particularly, who told the most horrific stories. You know, one woman whose husband was suffering so much. He wasn't an elderly man at all, but he was diagnosed with a terminal disease, and he just begged her to pull out the gun and shoot him someday. And she felt terrible that she didn't relieve him of his pain, but she knew she couldn't kill her husband. So these are the horrible circumstances that ordinary people find themselves in. And I'm just one who's hardwired. Maybe it's because I'm the first woman governor. I'm hardwired to solve problems. And if I can give compassion and alleviate emotional pain, I'm going to do that. And this seems to be in that category of people who are really suffering and I could do something about it.
0: Why did it take so long for it to happen here? Because the way that you describe it with your mom and the way you describe hearing from other people, it seems, I don't want to say like a no-brainer, but it seems like something that there should have been pretty broad support for. Why did it take so long to get through legislature?
8: Well, legislators first proposed it, but never could get it passed in the legislature. I kept my personal story to myself. I never want to make policy based on my life experience. It's not appropriate. What really happened was the advocates became much more intentional. It seems like it took a long time, but I also listened to the opposition intently as well. That's why I crafted a bill like no other in the country.
0: It's got a lot of guardrails in it.
8: I put a lot of safeguards in because I knew that when people said their fear was that someone could be coerced, you know, by a spouse who really didn't love them, or a family member who got tired of taking care of a parent or taking care of someone with severe disabilities and thought that their life didn't have value. I wanted to let them know their life does have value. And so I had to stand up and figure out a path forward where I would let them know I listened to them and engage their concerns and really legislated to solve them.
0: As you've noted, the Catholic Church opposes medical aid in dying. You've touched on how you reconciled that. It's a personal issue, but you also believe there was enough justification for it to become law. I am curious, though, how much heat you may have taken from Catholic family members, friends, maybe priests who tell you that they've objected to what you've done.
8: Oh, it was bigger than that. It was, you know, people told to preach from the pulpit against me and to put in the church bulletin, which everybody reads when they're not paying attention in church. So, no, it was far reaching, the opposition.
0: And this is for the law that's been passed but hasn't even gone into effect yet. So what are you expecting? Because once people start availing themselves of this law, there will be stories and headlines. Are you prepared for another wave?
8: Yes, I have waves on every issue every day of the week, Stephen. So this job is not for the faint of heart. I'm conditioned to make a decision based on all the facts. I did do a lot of study, also personal reflection, but my views cannot dictate what happens for 20 million people who may have a different opinion. That is that personal liberty that I don't think government should interfere with. I can't impose my morality on others. This is the foundation of our country, that you have free will and you can make decisions. And I did put parameters on. There are others who think I shouldn't have had any restrictions, right? Why is it limited to 6 months? Why can't people just do this whenever they want? I have to find that sweet spot.
0: I'm curious to know how you think about access to legal abortion in concert with or in relation to medical aid in dying. As you've noted, as a Catholic, there may be personal beliefs that need to be set aside, or there may be larger beliefs that you think may even trump your personal beliefs. But can someone be, in your view, anti-abortion and pro-medical assistance in dying, let's say?
8: People can be whatever they want. I'm not the judge to say whether you're being consistent or not. That's not my role. I know many cafeteria Catholics, for example. You still love what the church stands for. It's charitableness and taking care of people and the teachings of Jesus Christ that I was raised on about, you know, really inspiring me to go into public service based on what my parents taught me. They were social justice Catholics. We protested everything. We stood up for farm workers in the 60s. We didn't eat grapes or lettuce in support of the boycotts. We marched against the Vietnam War. Our Catholic priests were leaders of social movements. For my early part of my life, I've not seen the same philosophies that I did growing up, but that had a lifelong impact on me. So I don't judge people by their consistency.
0: What are some of the unintended consequences that you were or are concerned about with the Medical Aid in Dying Act? One thing that just came to mind is I know New York State has seen pretty high suicide numbers in recent years, especially among veterans. I also know that New York State spends a lot of money on suicide prevention. And yet here now is the state endorsing or legalizing at least what some people call elective suicide. So I'm wondering how you're thinking through how people may act upon this law if there are things that you're concerned about.
8: That's why it is so narrowly tailored. It is someone who literally has determined by a doctor and a mental health professional, this person has 6 months or less to live on this earth. And if they want to leave in the comfort of their family, surrounded by loved ones, maybe hearing their grandkids in the next room laugh instead of being in a sanitary building, a hospital that's so devoid of life and denying them the existence that they're familiar with, I can't do that. So yes, people will criticize. Yes, it's going to be difficult when it starts happening. Yes, there's always someone who thinks they can do it better, but I'm going to do everything I can based on the best judgment I have.
0: You may not be surprised to learn that there are people who disagree with Governor Hochul. Coming up after the break, we will hear the opposition argument.
1: All these restrictions are vaporware. Every place they've been put in, every guardrail becomes a barrier. The states that have had waiting periods are now eliminating waiting periods. The requirement for residency gets waived by states.
0: I'm Stephen Dubner. 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
0: A 2024 Gallup survey found that 71% of Americans believe that doctors should be, quote, allowed by law to end the patient's life by some painless means if the patient and his or her family request it. But there's still substantial political and legal opposition. Here again is Al Roth, the author of Moral Economics.
7: Two of our current Supreme Court justices are very, very much against medical aid in dying.
0: The two justices he's talking about are Neil Gorsuch and Amy Coney Barrett. In 1997, the Supreme Court ruled unanimously that there is no constitutional right to an assisted suicide, but it left the issue largely to the states. Barrett is a Catholic. Gorsuch was raised Catholic, but now attends an Episcopal church.
7: Barrett writes, when she was just Amy Coney, not Amy Coney Barrett, she writes about the obligations of Catholic judges. And there's a line in there which says, you know, the objection to medical aid in dying is much stronger than capital punishment or war, right? Because she thinks there might be reasons for capital punishment and war, but the Catholic Church is quite clear that it thinks there is never justification for medical aid in dying. Although, I mean, the Catholic Church is also at the forefront of providing hospice care. They don't think people necessarily have to die after months of agony. They're willing to try to take care of people who are dying to ease the agony, but they don't like shortening life.
0: And Neil Gorsuch, if I recall, wrote a book about assisted suicide, yes?
7: He did. He thinks it's not justified. And so opponents of medical aid in dying are no doubt now looking for a case that can be appealed to the Supreme Court.
0: Do you anticipate that 10 years from now, of course, medical assistance in dying will be legal in all 50 states and maybe federally? Or maybe do you think it's going in the other direction, or do we just not know?
7: Well, I don't know. And the fact that we have a Supreme Court, which has two conservative members very much committed that medical aid in dying should be illegal, makes me skeptical about what I would otherwise notice, which is that medical aid in dying has a lot of appeal to a society like ours, where advances in medicine have not ended death by any means, but have allowed the dying process to sometimes go on for a long time in uncomfortable, undignified, painful ways.
0: I see there's no standardized federal database on medically assisted suicide. And I'm just wondering if you think the count is, you know, much, much higher than we think, because there are obviously a lot of ways to navigate that. Do we know anything about the actual numbers?
7: It's hard to get the actual numbers, but I think there's no question that there's a lot of covert medical aid in dying in places where it's not legal. And the reason is that the same medicines that relieve pain can also shorten life. When I talk to doctors, many of them know of cases that they think of as having been medical aid in dying. And there have been some papers, there's one from Australia, that says that when you survey doctors privately, there's quite a bit of medical aid in dying. So I think that the high numbers in Canada that are causing some backlash against the Canadian laws.
0: It's roughly 1 in 20 deaths in Canada runs through the government-run assisted suicide program.
7: 5%. Incidentally, the large majority of those are elderly, late-stage cancer patients. I think that a lot of those big numbers come from the fact that there was medical aid in dying before it was legal in Canada, just because when you have bony metastases from cancer, you're in pain. So your doctors give you high doses of painkiller, and when you say that's not enough, they say, all right, we'll give you more, and then maybe you don't wake up.
0: I'm guessing there are physicians in Canada, especially palliative care physicians, who would take issue with Al Roth's assessment. But the fact remains that the medical aid in dying law in Canada has moved beyond the narrow scope of the American model. In Canada, MAID is available not only in terminal cases, but in some cases where death is not imminent. The legislature has also debated whether to expand eligibility for people whose sole underlying condition is mental illness. Critics of medical aid in dying see the Canadian system as a warning.
1: The logical slippery slope suggests all of the safeguards that are built into laws eventually become seen as barriers to access.
0: That is Daniel Solmazy, a physician, philosopher, and director of the Kennedy Institute of Ethics at Georgetown University.
1: All these restrictions are vaporware. Every place they've been put in, every guardrail becomes a barrier. The states that have had waiting periods are now eliminating waiting periods. The requirement for residency gets waived by states.
0: Solmazy's path to a career in medicine and ethics was not a typical path. After his first year in an internal medicine residency at Johns Hopkins, he joined a Franciscan order, and he lived as a friar for more than 25 years. He left the order after falling in love and deciding to marry. While the Catholic Church opposes assisted suicide, Solmazy says his views come more from his experience as a physician at the bedside.
1: As a medical student, I was drawn actually to caring for patients who were ill and dying, and at a time when other people would sort of run away from them. There's nothing more to do, right? It was experiences like that and an interest in philosophy, theology, that led me to really think that my contribution in medicine would be through medical ethics.
0: So recent polling, which is imperfect polling, we have to admit that. And it also shifts a lot over time, and it shifts depending on how the question is asked and who's asking the question. But recent polling on the topic shows that roughly 2/3 of Americans are in support of some form of medical aid in dying. You are among the 1/3 who is not in support of that. Give me the main arguments against that, please.
1: Sure. I think it's bad medicine, bad ethics, and bad public policy, and a grave mistake for society.
0: Okay. Walk me through those. Bad medicine, why?
1: I think it's bad medicine because at this point in history, we can do more than we have ever been able to do to treat patients' symptoms. And the data will bear out that the reason people want euthanasia or assisted suicide when they actually follow through are reasons like loss of control, feeling like a burden to other people, loss of autonomy. These are not medical diagnoses, and they're not good reasons to give lethal medication. I also think that it's bad medicine because the trust that is necessary for a patient to be able to bear their body, bear their soul, all their intimate secrets before a physician requires some very fundamental basic rules. And these go back to Hippocrates. In a nutshell, the Hippocratic Oath says, I won't disclose your secrets, I won't have sex with you, and I won't kill you. And that's the bottom line.
0: As you well know, the medical aid in dying movement is growing. More and more states are legalizing it, including New York, where I live. And we've interviewed for this program New York Governor Kathy Hochul, who has advocated for the policy, although hers is a little bit different from other states, in part because she says she watched her mother die of ALS and came away believing that people should have this option. How do you feel seeing these laws pass in more jurisdictions? Do you feel like you're losing the battle? Do you try to avoid the framing of this being a fight? Do you feel like we're just in the early stages? How do you see that?
1: I think I'm fighting a battle, and I think that it is a difficult one because of the social valuing of control. Most of the people, if you see, who really, in the end, want this and do it, at least in the United States, are people who are probably your listeners. They're very educated, typically well-off, largely white people who are used to being in control of everything. And the moment they lose control, They want to have this. They want to have it in their back pocket, even if they don't use it. And there's a sense in which they're indifferent to what the legalization of this does to countless other people. Like you probably saw in New York, as in other places, the way in which the disabled community really is very fearful of these kinds of laws. And it's not because they think they're going to be lined up in wheelchairs and forcibly injected, but the fact that people say what's most important, and the state has now given sanction to this, is being in control, being independent of other people, not having disfigurement, being in control of your bowels, right? That this is a justification for state-sanctioned suicide. And the person who's in a wheelchair and needs help with toileting every day says, this is an affront to my dignity.
14: I hear your point there, but I guess the devil's advocate in my mind moves toward the idea of individual autonomy.
1: And the person who's in a wheelchair and needs help with toileting every day says, this is an affront to my dignity.
14: I hear your point there, but I guess the devil's advocate in my mind moves toward the idea of individual autonomy here. And it does strike me that there is

0: this notion of individual autonomy or bodily autonomy. But then there are other Catholic positions that run in favor of autonomy, like free will is, it's a pretty big one. Some people might see that as a contradiction. I gather you don't. I'd love you to explain why it's not.
1: Well, basically, free will makes the possibility of morality real. If you don't have free will, then there is no choice. And if there is no choice, there's no possibility of assessing praise or blaming what any of us do, right? Aristotle says that ethics is about what to do when what to do is up to us. So to have a system of morality, you have to have a concept of free will. But then you have to ask, what is the purpose of free will, right? Why do we have the possibility of choosing? And how do we use that freedom? Things aren't right because we choose them. We choose them because we think they're right. And we have to admit that we can be mistaken in our moral views, right? And that's the way in which I would talk about this. There are some things that are deeply morally controversial about which we will argue for a long time. And there are some things that are so far outside of the boundaries that we ought not to ever sanction them. Another thing I wanted to mention, particularly this is Freakonomics, right, is some of the economics of assisted suicide and euthanasia. Shortly after the Canadian court decision that required the legalization of euthanasia there, there were already health economists publishing papers on how great this would be for the financially strapped Canadian healthcare system. One of my colleagues has said, if your healthcare system isn't giving you the kind of care at the end of life that you need, then for God's sake, change your healthcare system. Don't commit suicide.
0: Do you think there's going to be the momentum that gets an issue like this to the Supreme Court? And if so, how do you see that playing out?
1: I doubt it's going to get to the Supreme Court again. They said it goes to the states, right? And the states are the places where this is being played out. But what I think you're beginning to see is a map that looks a lot like the abortion map, a red state, blue state distinction on places where this is permitted and where it's still banned.
0: Do you feel that this is an argument that you and your like-minded colleagues are losing, though?
1: I think that arguments matter and ideas matter. And even if the case is that states are continuing to legalize this, that eventually we'll come to our senses as a society and I will be justified. I don't know how far it's going to go before that happens. I think it's a symptom of something more deeply wrong with our society.
0: What would that wrong be?
1: I think it is a sense that being in control is the most important thing in life. And that's very American. If being in control is the most important thing, it's a pretty paltry philosophy, right? You can't control who your biological parents were. You can't not die. And you can't make somebody love you, right? Because at the moment that it's not a free choice from them, but you're in control, then it's no longer love. So if control is the most important thing, it's something that can't account for birth, death, or love. And that's a problem.
0: That was Daniel Salmazi from Georgetown. Coming up after the break, another close-up look at death, the thing we like to look away from.
2: Death is not a medical experience. It's a human one, and we just forgot that.
0: This is Freakonomics Radio. I'm Stephen Dubner. We will be right back.
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5: The economist Al Roth is 74 years old. He's in good health. On the day of our interview, he rode his bike to the studio on the Stanford campus. But even economists have to die someday. I'm just curious whether all this thinking about and writing about medical assistance in dying has changed the way you think about not dying, but life.
6: I'm enjoying life.
5: I'm glad to hear that.
6: I'm enjoying life. I mean, I've also thought a lot about organ donation, so I'm very prepared to be a deceased organ donor. There's some intersection between those two things, incidentally. In places like Belgium, you can have medical assistance in dying that allows you to be an organ donor, you know, that you die in a way that preserves your organs. And there are people who want that. But I've thought about it. And when we moved to California in 2012, we considered at least the possibility that we would grow old here one day. And so our house is not wheelchair accessible, but it can easily be made wheelchair accessible. And that had to do with how we did renovations. The bathrooms are big enough and so on. So we're enjoying ourselves. We hope to keep enjoying ourselves. But I don't think that I want to die at great length and in great pain.
5: I have a sister who died last year. It was a pretty rotten death, honestly, and she wanted to hasten it. We couldn't physically orchestrate it, and it really made me see this issue in a new way. It just seemed, you know, I don't want to say the scales fell from my eyes, but I'd never encountered it firsthand, and it made me think that almost anyone who did encounter it firsthand might have a reckoning, might be in favor of it. But I don't know, maybe that's just me. Do you have any sense of how broad the support is for it generally?
6: We're an aging population, so I think that not only do more people have a reason to contemplate their own death, but more people know a peer who's died, and certainly parents have died, and relatives, you know, siblings and friends. So I would think that anyone who's seen an agonizing death should at least give some thought to whether we should be legalizing medical aid in dying.
7: So may I wave my wand and go into a perfect scenario?
5: Please.
7: The perfect scenario would be bringing back the awareness that end of life is a natural part of life's journey. And 100 years ago, this skill of caring for somebody at the end of life was handed down from a grandmother to a grandchild. It was a communal event. We knew how to do it. So if we can bring that skill back now, we can have the opportunity to have that end of life go as well as possible.
5: That is Suzanne O'Brien. She used to be a hospice nurse, and now she works as what is called a death doula.
7: I am the founder of Doula Givers Institute, and I'm also the author of The Good Death, a guide supporting your loved one through the end of life.
5: First of all, Doula Givers Institute, I know doula from birthing, but we're talking now about doula at the end of life. So what is a doula giver? Is that the phrase that you typically use? Or death doula? What is the phrase you prefer?
7: So doula givers is the unique name to my education and my institute, but it really is about a death doula, which again, you had said about a birthing doula, very similar in the experience. And I know they're very different as well, but bringing somebody into this world holistically, think about the preparation we put into that. And then we don't do anything right now towards the end of life. I don't think anyone when they're younger says, I'm going to grow up and be a death doula. I just don't think that's one of the options. At least it's not right now. I did grow up in a medical family. My father was a doctor, a surgeon. There was a day where I said, you know what? I think I'm going to become a nurse. And this is the reason why. I feel that becoming a nurse could have purpose on a daily basis. I could be making a difference with what I do. Plus, I could do lots of different type of nursing. And also, I can, you know, live different places. So it sounded good in that sense. 6 months into working at the hospital after I graduated, 3 years of nursing school, I remember the day I realized I was never going to get the fulfillment from nursing that I thought I was. And I thought, what am I going to do?
5: How come? Why were you not getting the fulfillment?
7: I have to tell you that our healthcare system is struggling. It's fragmented. We have way too many patients. We have very little actual time with the patient. It's about documentation. It's about passing medications, but also watching patients and families not have the education or the support or the time. And I really will say that time is our greatest medicine when we really can support people with presence and compassion and also education for aging well and symptom management. And it's just not available. And also it was just a burnout. The whole thing was an eye-opener to me. And I heard a little voice that said, go to hospice. And I remember thinking, first of all, why am I hearing that? I have no end-of-life experience. But when I thought about working with people at the end of life, there was something that was so connected. The very first day I went out to see hospice patients, I knew I was in the exact place I was supposed to be in my life.
5: O'Brien worked in hospice care for many years, but she ultimately found that wasn't quite right either.
7: The current hospice model relies on 98% of the hands-on end-of-life care being done by the family caregiver. And so hospice, we can talk about how it started, but based when the reimbursement model came through, which I believe the hospice benefit came in 1982 with Ronald Reagan.
5: That's right, yeah.
7: It changed everything. So in one sense, they said, well, now everyone has access, right? So that's like the big banner and that sounds great. So the hospice model today is that the hospice nurse is supposed to teach the loved ones how to do that end-of-life care. When I was a hospice nurse, I had about 1 hour once a week to teach that care. There's this perfect storm that's happening right now, the late time that people are getting admitted to hospice, the fear of death that's prevalent, and I'm there for 1 hour once a week. What can really be done there? It's not working well.
5: And that's when Suzanne O'Brien discovered a different model, the doula model. Death doulas are still a pretty loosely organized profession. There's no national licensing system, no official count of their numbers. The hourly wage varies from around $25 to $150 an hour. O'Brien offers free training through her Doula Givers Institute.
7: Over 16 years, we've had over 400,000 people from 39 countries take that training.
5: So there are around 2.5 million Americans over age 60 who die every year. How many death doulas are there in the country?
7: Not enough. Death is not a medical experience. It's a human one. And we just forgot that.
5: It sounds like you want a revolution.
7: Yes. Of love and of care and of compassion and of presence and of bringing death back to the sacred natural experience it was meant to be.
5: So I'm guessing that almost anyone listening to this who's either thinking about death themselves or for a loved one, they're thinking, well, gosh, yeah, sure. A death doula sounds fantastic, but there aren't that many of them. How do I get one? And oh, by the way, isn't this going to be very expensive? So how does the death doula occupation intersect with the healthcare industry? Is it part of insurance and other coverage like that?
7: So it's not reimbursed by insurance, and that's a great thing. Why? Because if it were, then it would be put in every one of those categories where we'd have to see 10 or 15 people and we'd be rushed and it wouldn't have the value, right? So what the difference is that hospice is the medical manager of that case. They don't have a lot of time. It's not their fault. The death doula is educated in medical terminology, medical disease processes, the progression. So think of it like this. They act as the eyes and ears for that hospice team that can't be there. They can alert them at the first time of change. They can reinforce the patient teaching. And it is a self-pay, but I know that our doulas, they have people on sliding scales and they have other things. But I do want to point out this, if I may. The average cost of a funeral, and again, in the United States, is between $7,000 and $11,000. If you took a fraction of that money and put it towards some care when you needed it, the difference that that could make. So I think sometimes it's how we choose to allocate the money. I remember going on a volunteer trip to Zimbabwe to be a hospice nurse to go help them, right? The average age of a woman's life was about 42 at the time. Seven-year-old children were taking care of end-of-life parents. They don't have the medications and all of the equipment that we have, but what they did have was education and they did have time. It was so effective. I came back to the United States, wrote this program, went into my CEO of my hospice and said, end of life is not going well for most of the patients. What about this training from three phases of end of life, the interventions to use, everything that I've learned from bedside? He said, this is great. We can't use it. I said, why? He goes, we won't get reimbursed for it. So it won't fit into the model.
5: So how does your work as a death doula intersect with what's called assisted suicide, medical assistance in dying, elective suicide? You know, there are many, many phrases over the years. I can't really tell from your work whether you would be necessarily opposed to medical assistance in dying. Tell me how you feel about the concept of choosing when and how to die on your own terms.
7: My whole platform is education and not making decisions out of fear. I remember coming to see my ALS patient for the very first time, and he was already paralyzed, but you know, the mind is totally intact. And he made a comment on the very first visit that said, you know, when the time comes, I'll take care of it. You could hear the fear that was underneath there. And we know from ALS that the diaphragm is not at one point going to be able to expand and people are not going to be able to breathe. That's a terrible thing to know that that's coming. He also was very concerned about being a burden to his wife, who is the sole caregiver. And so I knew building the trust with him, but also educating them on the medications we have for breathing issues. And when it became more challenging that he would need more medication, but then be in a sleeping coma, and that we would be here to support his wife. So when I hear medical aid in dying, from the experience that I've had, there is an undercurrent of fear and wanting to be in control. And I want to address the fear and the control issues for people. I'm not saying it's not a choice, but I want you to be making it subjectively with a clear, sound mind. People are out there fighting for medical aid in dying, like really fighting to get their laws passed. And I'm like, you have things available if you know what they are and how to access them right at the ready. When somebody has brain cancer or some kind of intractable pain, which does happen, we need more medication. They need to know to ask for it. And that's part of the gap with the education of families. People are overwhelmed. They're usually in fight or flight. It's very hard for them to even know what to do next.
5: Does this mean that you think that the medical aid in death laws that are increasingly passing around the country, do you feel they're unnecessary or redundant?
7: No, I think that you can have them. I think that in certain circumstances, absolutely. But here's an interesting statistic. 61% of the people who get the medications to end their life do not use them.
5: Interesting. Let me ask you, if I'm, let's say, 60 years old and in good health, when should I think about starting the big plan?
7: When you were 40. I'm really not trying to be funny.
5: I'm not trying to laugh either, but I am.
7: But sooner rather than later. And why do I say that? Because I cannot live my life to the extent of fullness until I make friends with death, that it's going to happen one day. When I started working with people at the end of their lives, my life changed overnight. I was taking care of people younger than me. I started to live with a very different level of gratitude for everything. No longer it was like, oh, I have to go to the gym. It's like, I get to go to the gym. I also treat each day like one little lifetime because this is the only one that I know. So finding those moments of joy, presence, purpose, and gratitude, and it's completely changed my life. Don't sweat the small stuff. Forgive and receive forgiveness. This is like one of the biggest tools that I could ever tell people. And be able to know that, you know, at any time, this journey, as we know, it can come to an end. What are you willing to leave undone? And if you're not willing to leave it undone, get to it now.
5: I ran Suzanne O'Brien's philosophy past Kathy Hochul, governor of New York. So some people in the, I guess you'd call it the death and dying community, say that, yes, medical aid in dying is a good option, but that the real problem is our overall approach to death and dying, that we modern people just don't handle it very well. We don't really know how to usher someone into death, as someone said, the way that earlier generations did. I'm curious what your thoughts are on that, especially having gone through what you went through with your mom. Do you think this is just the tip of the spear, that medical aid in dying is maybe a way to change the way that we approach death and dying generally? You have any personal or legislative thoughts on that?
8: I agree with that assessment. Once you open up this door, which had been closed up until this year, that people may start thinking about quality of life, what dignity and death is all about, and personal choice. Those are important concepts to talk about in society, but also in government. And what that could lead to is more of an awakening of people understanding that there's inevitability about this. This is what's going to happen to everyone. And how can we just treat it more with respect and acknowledge people's personal choices more so? I think there's always a different way to think about medicine, broader than we do traditionally. We're very narrow in our focus, what you teach in medical school. I wanted to know why New York State medical schools were not teaching about how we can alleviate people's pain without having opioids as the only place to go. Why aren't they also teaching people how to handle people in their care, whether you're a nurse, nurse practitioner, or a doctor?
5: Did you get a good answer to that?
8: No, I never get good answers, but I keep asking the question, right? I keep asking the question.
5: I appreciate anyone willing to ask hard questions, and I'm sure you do too. My thanks to Kathy Hochul, Suzanne O'Brien, Daniel Solmazy, and Al Roth. And thanks especially to you for listening. And coming up next time here on Freakonomics Radio, we get back to our series on games, and we ask a very simple question. Can backgammon save the world?
9: I haven't met a human being yet that plays backgammon that the game doesn't get under their skin. That game will get to you.
5: That's next time on the show. Until then, take care of yourself. And if you can, someone else too.
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0: time you went out for a day in nature, you might have spotted a small, fuzzy hill of green growing in the shade. A patch of moss standing out among the foliage, seemingly unremarkable. But if you knew the true power of moss, what it's done in our planet's geologic history, and what it's doing today, you might have been a bit more starstruck. After 450 million years, mosses are some of the Earth's most resilient plants. They've survived drastic weather changes and cataclysmic planetary events. In fact, there's a theory that moss may even be responsible for one of those events, the last mini ice age. Welcome to Plant People. I'm Jennifer Bernstein, CEO and the William C. Steer Senior President at the New York Botanical Garden. Today, we're joined by Indigenous ecologist and author Robin Wall Kimmerer to talk about nature's abundance, doing right by plants, and the ways that moss can teach us about surviving and even thriving during an era of rapid climate change. Robin, welcome to Plant People. I'm a big fan.
1: Thank you so much for inviting me. I'm delighted to talk with you.
0: Well, I'm so glad you're here. I have read all of your books, and I absolutely love the way that you connect plants to the universal story of people and our planet, which is something we're very much interested in promoting and exploring here at the New York Botanical Garden. To get us started, tell us a little bit about what sparked your lifelong path in the wonderful world of plants.
1: Oh, you know, Jennifer, I like to think that I was actually born a botanist. I cannot think of a time in my childhood when I wasn't out looking at plants and wanting to know who they were and what they were all about and what they tasted like. So it is an extension of a childhood passion because I had the great good fortune to grow up out of doors. My parents encouraged me. My mom gave me my first wildflower book and sat on the grass with me and taught me how to use it.
0: Yeah, I really do think that so many people's journey loving nature begins in childhood, which is a reminder to all of us who have little ones in our lives to reveal to them the wonder of nature as well. So you have several things in common with Elizabeth Britton, who is NYBG's co-founder. Britton was a bryologist. She studied moss. And of course, you wrote Gathering Moss, which I thought was a captivating book about these tiny but mighty plants. What is it about the tiniest of plants that inspires ambitious thinking about how we can be better stewards of biodiversity?
1: For me, some of the captivating nature of mosses is that they are doing their work just at the limits of our attention. If you pay attention to mosses and start to understand their role, they're like a miniature forest. And it is that curiosity, that wonder about what is happening in a forest that is only an inch tall that really drew me into the study of mosses.
0: Moss and people are moving on very different timescales. So how do you think that should inform our thinking about moss?
1: You know, as you said in your intro, mosses are the most ancient of plants on land. And human beings, compared to mosses, we are a pretty recent innovation. And the fact that mosses have built the very land that we inhabit today, that they have withstood all the climate changes that have ever happened since they colonized land billions of years ago, in a time when biodiversity is threatened, when our own actions threaten the nature of the living world, shouldn't we be asking the oldest beings on the planet, how did you do it? What is your secret to successful life on the planet? And I am so interested in what they have to tell us in that regard.
0: Can you tell us, what is your favorite place to study and be with moss?
1: Well, almost anywhere there are mosses, right? But I'll tell you, one of the groups of mosses that I particularly love are the mosses that grow on glacial erratic boulders, those big granite boulders in a shaded forest that just become absolutely coated with multiple forms of moss. And when you look at the rock, you realize, oh my gosh, there are 10 kinds of moss just on this one rock. So you can kind of see the ecological dynamics and patterns of relationship between different mosses when they're all growing together on these big rocky outcrops.
0: There's a theory I mentioned in the introduction that moss may have influenced the last mini ice age. How could such unassuming plants manage such a huge swing in our planet's climate?
1: Well, it's thought that perhaps when the mosses successfully colonized land, which was just bare rock at the time, there was no soil, there was no other kinds of vegetation. And when mosses successfully adapted to colonize land, they had a profound effect on biogeochemistry of the land. Suddenly, there were these tiny little beings that were interacting with that bare rock, and they were beginning to dissolve nutrients and send those nutrients not only into their own bodies, but into the ocean. And this cumulative incremental effect of rhizoid by rhizoid degrading the rock and enriching the water helped fuel more algal growth in the oceans. And of course, all of that growth through photosynthesis was taking CO2 out of the atmosphere at such a rate that it actually was the reverse of global warming and created global cooling, is one of the hypotheses. The mosses themselves on land contribute to that carbon sequestration as well. But both of those factors probably led to this mini ice age.
0: That's fascinating. There's so much to learn about the history of the way that plants have influenced and shaped our world. How do you think we can engage more ethically with moss and other plant life?
1: Well, there's so many dimensions to that, but two things. First of all, mosses thrive in cool, moist habitats. And our activities through burning fossil fuels are causing the diminution of cool, shady places. And so there are some predictions that mosses will suffer in a hotter, drier world. And so our own actions are jeopardizing this whole world of moss beings. In a more perhaps direct and immediate way, there's a lot of illegal harvesting of mosses for uses that don't respect those lives at all. They're used as if they're a fake green carpet or something. I see them dried out, sprayed fluorescent green, and stuck on the walls of a hotel for a touch of nature, as they say. And to me, that's a real moral affront to the lives of these beings. And of course, there's a tremendous impact that comes from harvesting these wild beings, because they play such important ecological roles. When they are taken from their habitats, there's a lot of consequences to that.
0: Yeah. I really loved also one of your recent books, The Serviceberry. I have a serviceberry in front of my home, but for our listener, could you please describe a serviceberry tree?
1: Oh, what a beautiful tree. An understory tree, graceful gray, multiple stems. And in the springtime, just a froth of white flowers. I think around where I live, they are the first to flower, and such a welcome to spring right after the ground thaws. We get that beautiful bloom. And then in late June, early July, they're sometimes called June berries. They have these marvelous fruits. They taste like a cross between a blueberry and an apple. They're so delicious, and indigenous people have used them as a food source time immemorial, really, because they're really nutritious. They're used to make pemmican. You can use them to make fruit leather, and heck, you just want to eat them by the handful. It's a very generous tree.
0: You talk about the service berry teaching us about the abundance that's all around us and the ways in which that can conflict with the scarcity mindset that we have in our market-driven economy. Can you talk about the gifts that you think the service berry have to offer our modern way of thinking?
1: Sure. You know, I chose the service berry when I was invited to write an essay about economics. And I chose the service berry because partly of its name, that economics is all about the delivery and distribution of goods and services. And so the service berry seemed like a really good companion in that examination of our economy, but also because I wanted to use essentially a kind of cultural biomimicry to think about how does the economy of nature, as evinced by the service berry, contrast with the human market capitalist economy that we have created? And because service berry is such a generous plant, it seemed to me, again, a really good model of the abundance of nature. Because when you think about it, the service berry, of course, is taking water and sunshine and turning it into flowers in the spring to feed all those hungry flies that are coming out right after the ground thaws, which then yield berries, which are just feasted upon by catbirds and bluebirds and thrushes and waxwings and robins. This plant is involved at every stage of its life in giving away the common resource of sugar or plant parts. The service berry doesn't hoard its production. It shares its abundance. So service berries are simply one example of the ways in which fruit-bearing plants are models of a circular economy where nothing is hoarded, nothing is wasted. And again, that notion that when the gifts of nature are shared with bees and birds and me, as I'm picking service berries, those gifts are the currency of a gift economy. It's not money, it's energy and the gifts of the plants. It's in contrast to the model of human thriving, where we say we're going to get abundance by hoarding it and keeping it away from somebody else, which creates scarcity. Or you can create food security by giving everything away and creating such good relationships that those birds will always be back. Those birds are going to fertilize the soil that lets you make more berries. So it's simply an examination of the economy of nature and asking, how could we amend, tweak, utterly change our materialist market economy so that it aligns better with the sustainable economy of nature?
0: Yeah, it's hard because the economies of nature are more immediate and connected physically to one another. And our current global economy, the players, the stakeholders are very removed from one another. So it's very easy for them to become invisible to each other. I don't know how we deal with that exactly. Any ideas?
1: Well, I think our way out of this is greater engagement with the natural world so that we remember where our food comes from, that we remember it's a gift from the land and that it doesn't come from some big old warehouse out there. This is coming from the earth. And the only way we really remember that is to pay attention to the living world in gardens, in the forest, in parks, in our daily lives.
0: Yeah, I think that's right. Cultivating that appreciation for nature has been really core to our mission since we were founded in the late 1800s. The site was selected because there's an old growth forest at the heart of the garden that's never been cut. And we've been responsible for protecting that forest for about 130 years. For the first century or so, we had a let alone policy, which was the thinking of the time in the scientific community. Over the past few decades, we've practiced science-based active ecological restoration to mitigate the anthropogenic changes that we're seeing and the threats to the biodiversity of the forest. You advocate for a two-eyed seeing approach to ecological restoration. So I was wondering if you could explain what that means, particularly in the context of an ancient but altered ecosystem like the Thane Family Forest.
1: Two-eyed seeing is a metaphor that was put forward by two Mi'kmaq educators. And two-eyed seeing because it acknowledges that so much of our understanding of the world comes to us through one lens, and that is the lens of the Western worldview, and particularly the Western scientific worldview, which is powerful, but that's not the only lens out there. The indigenous worldview is quite different in many ways, particularly as regards relationships with the natural world. So two-eyed seeing is an invitation to everyone in education, in research, and engagement with the natural world to look at the world not only through the lens of Western science, but also through the lens of indigenous science and philosophy. And when we do that, we get to a really different relationship with the land. Oftentimes in Western conservation, we have this notion that human beings and nature are a bad mix. And so what we need to do is put a velvet rope around nature, keep people out so that nature can thrive. Well, in many cases, we're coming to understand that human beings are part of nature. Human beings have an active ecological role to play that fosters biodiversity, that fosters the well-being of plants, largely through manipulation of ecological succession that literally magnifies biodiversity. And so I'm really interested to hear that you all are adopting a more tending relationship with your forest, because there's so much good evidence, both from Western and indigenous sciences, that suggest that biodiversity is enhanced with the right kind of human interaction.
0: Yeah, it's a really important perspective to bring to bear and to remember that this relationship between humanity and nature wasn't always as distorted as it has become in the Western world since the Industrial Revolution. That there was a time, and there still is in practice in many places, a much more reciprocal and productive relationship between people and nature, and the invitation to think about the positive role that people can play in nature can allow us to reset the terms in a really beautiful way. So it's a good development.
1: It sure is. In fact, oftentimes when people hear about indigenous land management, people will say to me, oh, are you wanting to go back in history and live in some atavistic past? And what I try to tell them is no, indigenous knowledge and philosophy are a way to live into the future. We see this in an amazing study that came out of the UN biodiversity reports that showed while biodiversity, as we know, tragically is crashing all over the planet, that there are places where it's not. And those places are in indigenous homelands, where this different worldview and this different relationship to the living world is promoting biodiversity. And so, again, it's two-eyed seeing, isn't it? You say, what can we learn from this relationship to the land? You know, as scientists, our training tells us to consider all potential hypotheses, to consider all these beautiful streams of evidence that might enhance our understanding. And so I think we're just doing way better science when we use two-eyed seeing.
0: Well, more than 80% of the world's population now live in cities and towns. What do you think about the ways that we can forge this lasting connection with nature for people whose lives and livelihoods are rooted in these very urban environments?
1: I think that places like the Botanical Garden play an incredibly important role, and other green spaces in urban environments. I've been talking lately to some of the folks who work on things like tree equity, also known as the tree justice movement, that recognizes that the benefits of a green leafy canopy and access to nature are not equally distributed in our communities. There is tremendous injustice in access to nature. And so a lot of city planners are now adopting the standard that says that every citizen in the city should have high quality nature within a 10-minute walk of their homes. And so I think we have a big job in design and education and engineering to make it so, because we know that that is not the case right now.
0: Absolutely. I mean, the benefits of cities are significant. You're concentrated with all of these other people, and being with other people is a great engine for prosperity, for knowledge creation, for creativity. That's why people are drawn to these places. So we have to find a way for cities themselves to be additive to biodiversity and for the experience of living in a city to not be at odds with people staying connected to nature.
1: Yeah. And you know, all the things that you just mentioned, these wonderful assets of the city, are also ways that people can be in reciprocity with the land, even though they're not necessarily planting trees or gardens. But that ferment of ideas and political activity, this is the gift of urban environments that can really be activated for nature protection, that reciprocates the gifts of nature with votes and words and art and science. It doesn't all have to be with a shovel and seeds.
0: Right. So your career has been as a botanist and as an educator. But of course, since your book Braiding Sweetgrass, you've also become a public figure and someone that people from across this country and beyond look to for guidance about how we can repair our relationship with nature. I'm interested in what that journey has been like for you and whether you see nature differently as a result.
1: I think it has taken me this arc of my career from research and teaching to get to the place where I understand the power of storytelling to change our relationship with place. You know, working with restoration ecology, for example, I came to realize in a pretty pivotal way that it's not only the land that is broken, it's our relationship to land that's broken. And so restoration ecology is a set of tools that help us heal the land. But if we don't heal our relationship with land, we're just going to replicate the same damage over and over again. So I've become really deeply committed to the ecological storytelling, which I call restoration, a term that the wonderful botanist Gary Nabhan first coined decades ago. So that's where I see my niche now, to help change the story of our relationship to plants from an exploitative one to a regenerative one.
0: That's a wonderful journey that you've been on. And I expect that it's led you to your newest project, which is the Plant Baby Plant Movement. So I was wondering if you could tell me about that. What spurred it? What is it?
1: Yeah. As a result of Braiding Sweetgrass and other work, I'm in contact with audiences every week who are alight with love for plants and love for land. And it's gratifying, it's exciting, but it's also heartbreaking because there is this deep longing to do right by plants. And so when people are laying that in my lap, and I have the gift of people listening to me in this moment, I want to help answer that question of where does this longing and love for the land go? How do we translate our love for plants and the land into action? And so Plant Baby Plants is catalyzing this movement to inspire people toward acts of regeneration. The name comes very clearly from that alternative worldview of drill, baby, drill, which says, well, we know that attitude is going to destroy the climate and jeopardizes human life and biodiversity, but we're going to do it anyway. Well, I think not. Couldn't we have a counter narrative? We don't have to buy into that. And so this is hopefully a gathering place for people who are committed to these ideas to both do what we call raise a garden and raise a ruckus. And those those twin acts of caring for the land, restoring and restorying. That's what we're trying to catalyze, is a movement that will counteract this notion that, oh, it's all doom and gloom and there's nothing we can do. Well, there is a lot we can do, both through ecological action and political action.
0: Robin, it's been such a joy talking to you today. I hope everyone will read all of your wonderful books, including Gathering Moss, The Natural and Cultural History of Mosses. And don't forget to visit plantbabyplant.com to learn more about this exciting new initiative. Thank you so much for being here.
1: Thanks for inviting me.
0: Plant People is a co-production of NYBG and PRX Productions. From PRX, Plant People is produced by Ali Budner, Courtney Florentine, Genevieve Sponsler, Adriana Rosas Rivera, and Pedro Rafael Rosado. The executive producer of PRX Productions is Jocelyn Gonzalez. From NYBG, Plant People is produced by Charlie Nork, Cosette Patterson, Matt Newman, Kate Tyler, and Michael Crowley. Views expressed by guests are their own and not necessarily representative of NYBG. 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
2: I'm James Stewart, and this is Timeline from VPR Classical, an exploration into the development of Western music. A written language is a means of writing down thoughts in a way that someone else can read and understand. We take for granted this ability to understand the thoughts of another person without even having to speak to them. Music is also a language and is also expressed through writing. Let's explore the birth of modern musical notation and the history of this elegant practice. In order to do that, though, you will have to use your imagination. Imagine yourself in the halls of St. Stephen's Cathedral, the predecessor to Notre Dame in Paris around the 9th or 10th century. You are surrounded by the music of the priests as they sing a style of song we call plainsong or chant. You might know it as Gregorian chant, named for Pope St. Gregory the Great. These chants were monophonic, meaning just a single melodic line sung in unison. There were strict rules about which notes could be sung and which couldn't, and also rules regarding the rhythms the singers were allowed to use. This makes sense when you consider that these chants were sung in great halls reverberating off of stone walls. These plain song chants were extremely successful and spread from one cathedral and congregation to the next. It left the church and composers of these chants with an interesting problem. How do you teach someone who is miles and miles away in a different country a song that they've never heard? The answer to that question was the beginning of modern musical notation. This practice first began with symbols called neumes, little squiggles, pen strokes, if you will, over the sung text that helped the singer remember the contour or the shape of the melody. Go up here and go down there. Later, these neumes evolved into notes written on four-line staves. For the first time, a melody could be written down and read by someone else who had never heard it. Music, like language, now had a way to be written down, preserved, and shared. But unlike language, this notation offered a universal way of representing sound in time that could cross barriers and be adopted by almost every culture on the planet. You can learn more about this and many other topics by visiting our website, vpr.net/classical.
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4: Perfect. Perfect breathy delivery of PRX. Well, that's how they do it.
5: That's how they do it.
6: Welcome to USC Annenberg's This California Life. I'm Megan Donis. This season, we document Altadena after the fires, following this remarkable community as it recovers and rebuilds. As part of our series, we collaborated with the Charlotta Bass Journalism and Justice Lab at USC. And in our next story, Bass fellow Daniela Lake explores what the Black community in Altadena can learn from another thriving Black community consumed by fire during the Tulsa Race Massacre of 1921.
7: And then we start coming further across Altadena Drive, and that's when we were literally like you just walked us right into a volcano, an active volcano. Everything was on fire. Everything. The bushes, the trees, the houses.
8: It was like a blowtorch just right over everything.
9: I've never seen anything like that. Never. No.
10: You're listening to Rooted in Recovery, a podcast series from the USC Charlotta Bass Lab, exploring how Altadena's Black community is recovering after the devastating Eden fire. I'm Daniela Lake, a master's student in journalism at USC and Bass Lab fellow. Each episode will highlight a different piece of the story, from Black food culture to mental health, memory, and rebuilding. But in this first episode, we begin with the fire itself.
7: And that's when the wind really started cranking. And I was like, you know what? We're in trouble. This is bad. And then you could hear the radio. And you could hear them start calling out streets, going, wait a minute, that's impossible for the fire to have gone down that far. Now it's into the community. Now it's no longer a hillside or a brush fire.
10: That's Keith Holloway, a Pasadena fire engineer. His station was one of the first at the scene of the fire.
7: The wind was blowing so hard a couple times, I had to literally back up because I couldn't walk forward. It was blowing all the stuff in my face. I couldn't see, so I had to back into the fire and back into the houses. Everything was on fire. I mean, literally, it was like looking or standing inside of a glowing toaster.
10: He's been a firefighter for over 40 years. He's seen a lot of disasters, but nothing like the Eden fire.
7: I was here for the Northridge earthquake, all the whole Y2K funny business. I mean, a lot of stuff. The LA riots after they had the verdict for Rodney King. I was here for all that stuff. So I've seen some things, but nothing ever to that magnitude. It's unrecognizable. It looked like somebody dropped an atomic bomb. It was an experience, definitely an apocalyptic experience.
10: Altadena residents, like the Wilson family, would also describe the Eden fire as apocalyptic.
8: And you can literally see everything was just burning. Everything just from the mountains down to almost Muir High School was just on fire. So once I went up, turned the corner, and the church was on fire.
10: The Eden fire burned over 9,000 structures. 6,000 of those were family homes. Like many residents who lost their home and place of work, Reverend Andre Wilson lost both his home and church to the Eden fire. He's served as the pastor of Altadena United Methodist Church for almost a decade.
8: In order to process it, you have to be alone. And when you're moving like this, you don't really have time to process it. I've been moving, trying to get my check-in on congregation members, trying to find new facilities, trying to get aid. So you really hadn't had time to process it. I went by yesterday to try to process. And even then, people were yelling at me, hey, get your head up, it's going to be okay. So it's hard to process because people really want you to be better. And they actually don't really understand that mourning is a good part of healing.
11: For many of us, we're not really sure like what day it is. You know, it is like you're grieving, someone's died. And so life continues, but you're sort of in a daydream sort of state. You're exhausted, you have a lot of moving parts. You're not in your home element. You're in a new place, or you're in someone else's home, or you're in a new place. And then your church home is gone.
10: That's Heather Wilson. The Wilson family is staying with relatives as they recover.
11: So everyone's routine who's been affected is upside down. And yet people kind of expect you to act like none of this has happened, and you still have obligations to fulfill. So it's a balancing act.
8: I know everybody in that neighborhood. I grew up in Altadena. That's everybody I know. So that compounds it, because even people that aren't part of the church, I know have lost home. So it's just surreal. Everybody you know has lost something.
10: When visiting Altadena now, some streets like Lincoln Avenue appear somewhat normal at first. One sign reads $40 for 2 weeks of yoga, and some restaurants like Perry's Joint are still open. But then you turn the corner on a street like Altadena Drive, and you're hit with the devastation. Avison Charter Schools is burned, and for some homes, all that's left are the front staircase and chimney. For one house, it's the washer and dryer. But what was Altadena like before this devastation? Because of the fire, some people were learning for the first time that Altadena was 18% Black and that it had a thriving Black community. But what was Altadena like before this devastation? Because of the fire, some people were learning for the first time that Altadena was 18% Black and that it had a thriving Black community with Black-owned businesses and Black homeowners.

0: home, and there were like black people around, and where I was raised, that just they were not there. And so it was so refreshing as a little girl to see your just regular black folk walking around, living their lives, being teachers and doctors and dentists or whatever. And that was really just a beautiful thing for me as a little black girl in an area that I didn't see a lot of people that looked like me. So it was a very, very special and unique place. And over time, because of the beauty by the mountains, you had more and more people, Latinos and Asians and whites and Armenians kind of slowly move in. And so it was it's a very multicultural, but has a really strong African American history here. And that's really, really special, especially in Southern California. And it's also unique because, as he was saying, in Southern California, we tend to be very segregated when we go home. There's tons of everything in SoCal, but at home, most neighborhoods are all one thing or another. And so Altadena was really, really unique in that, not only for the history of having the middle class blacks there, but also later on to being such a welcoming place for all persons to come. And it's a really beautiful thing. One of the reasons we really appreciate when my daughter goes to school, you have a bit of everything. And you don't see that a lot in LA.
1: Similarly, attorney Lee Merritt, a civil rights attorney, reflected on how seeing Altadena's black community positively impacted his upbringing. He's known for his work on racial justice, including cases related to police brutality and hate crimes, such as when 25-year-old Ahmaud Arbery was shot and killed by three white men in Georgia back in 2020. Attorney Merritt represented Ahmaud Arbery's family. It was a case that, along with the murder of Breonna Taylor and George Floyd, sparked national outrage in 2020. Attorney Merritt said that being introduced to the black community in Altadena changed his life trajectory.
2: In high school, I was adopted by my grandmother who lived in Pasadena. And it was really a turning point in my life because she was pulling me out of suspension, expulsion in my prior school, gang violence, and a number of other things. I was introduced to this cocoon of a community in Altadena, Pasadena. And this was a black middle-class community with folks who, for example, were connected to Morehouse College, where I eventually went to school, where there were African-Americans who were invested in the arts, who owned property, and introduced me to a new, I guess, a black experience that I didn't know existed. Mine was rooted in incarceration and gang violence, etc. And so this opportunity, when I was 14 or 15 transitioning into high school, was really something that put me on a path to be able to be not only have access to some of our higher learning institutions, but to be a better representative of our community as a whole.
1: But now many of those black families are displaced. But this isn't the first time a thriving black community was destroyed by fire. To understand Altadena's future, let's look at our past. The Tulsa Race Massacre. In the early 1900s, Tulsa, Oklahoma had its own thriving black neighborhood located in Tulsa's Greenwood District.
3: They called it Black Wall Street because it had almost 200 businesses.
1: Black Wall Street was a bustling hub for black entrepreneurship. It was home to black-owned shops, hotels, theaters, but all of that was torn apart overnight in 1921. When a white mob stormed into Black Wall Street, setting fire to everything in its path, burning homes and businesses. It's believed to be the worst incident of racial violence in American history.
3: We're talking about a community that was devastated in over less than 48 hours, over 1,550 homes and businesses destroyed. 1,500. And 50 homes and businesses destroyed. They talk about up to 300 people died, but what we do know is actually 3,000 people were disappeared, never to be heard from again.
1: Attorney DeMario Solomon Simmons represents the last living survivors of the Tulsa Race Massacre. He's also the founder of Justice for Greenwood, an organization formed almost 100 years after the massacre to get justice and reparations for the Greenwood community, which was never the same after the massacre.
3: Not one of those businesses that were impacted by the massacre are operating today. So there should be funding and consulting services for descendants to be able to build businesses back up.
1: Although the black community in Tulsa was devastated by racial violence and Altadena was ravaged by a natural disaster, Both were prosperous

0: Black communities that were ultimately consumed by fire.
1: I think some of the parallels that we see in rebuilding is that they're going to have some of the same challenges dealing with insurance, or either not having enough insurance and not being able to get the proper information to the insurance companies. Another thing that we see that's still plaguing Greenwood today that I think is going to be a problem in Altadena and Black communities across this nation, many of these people have been living in these homes for decades, but they don't actually own the homes, meaning that they have received these homes passed down from their families, but they didn't do the proper estate planning. They haven't done proper probate. And that's a big problem that we see in Tulsa, but throughout this nation. And we actually have a program with Justice for Greenwood to address that.
0: Even in the face of these challenges, there's still hope in rebuilding.
1: I want the people of Altadena to understand that they can rebuild, and they should rebuild, and they should rebuild even forward thinking and better than what they had before. And you have to come into that mind state once you start the rebuilding. Come together as a community and say, what do we want this community to look like again? And make sure that they are standing together to not allow the vultures and the predators that want to come in and swoop up the land and get the land for cheap because people are, you know, desperate. You know, you lose everything overnight. That is something that, if it hasn't happened to you, it's very difficult to even imagine. So people are desperate. People need to live their life today. But I hope the people of Altadena can take the example of Greenwood to stick together and fight to keep the land that's been in their family for so long.
0: Even in the devastation, the birds are still chirping in Altadena. And on some lawns, grass is starting to grow again.
2: Altadena, I believe, will never be the same as it was before the fires. And it doesn't mean it's going to be worse, but it's going to be different. I do hope that it will be still a home, a beautiful place where all people can come together, Blacks and whites, and feel at home and comfortable. That is my hope.
0: The congregation of Altadena United Methodist Church has found a temporary home at Scott United Methodist Church in Pasadena. After the fires, they came together to worship and support each other.
3: Look at your neighbor. Say, neighbor, I need you.
0: Members of Altadena United Methodist Church call their church family home of the abundant life.
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0: 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I'm Daniela Lake. 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
6: Now, a jazz moment.
7: The trumpet thing has remained kind of a constant for me. I mean, even now when I'm playing, you know, on the guitar, I'm kind of thinking trumpet.
6: Pat Metheny may be a 2018 NEA Jazz Master because of what he can do on the guitar, but it was the trumpet that got him hooked on jazz.
7: My dad was a very good amateur trumpet player, and my mom's dad was a professional trumpet player, so trumpet was everywhere. And me too. I started on the trumpet when I was 8. And I would list among my most important influences trumpet players, certainly Miles Davis. Is hearing one of his records when I was about 11 changed my life. It was like somebody hitting me over the head with a baseball bat. Like, what is that? It's real deep, that trumpet thing for me.
6: This Jazz Moment with Pat Metheny was produced by the National Endowment for the Arts.
8: Picture this. It's the winter of 1902. We're in Washington, D.C., in the basement of a government building. 12 young men, boys really, are sitting down to dinner. Their suits are neatly pressed and their mustaches are stiff with wax. Waiters are serving them courses like chipped beef, turnips, and celery on toast. But there's a problem with all this fancy food. It's been spiked with an unidentified poison. The men know this, but they go ahead and eat everything on their plates. The newspapers have a name for these guys. They are the Poison Squad. This ritual poisoning is actually a government project. Congress has signed off on it, and it will go on like this for years. The mastermind behind this experiment, he's standing at the head of the table, watching his boys eat. His name is Harvey Washington Wiley.
9: That's an early picture of him. Look at the homespun jacket and his derby hat.
8: Suzanne Junot is a historian at the Food and Drug Administration.
9: Wiley was born in 1844 in Indiana on a farm, and he decided fairly early, I think, that he didn't want to be a farmer.
8: Instead, Wiley went to a college nearby, bringing all his provisions from home. He writes in his biography,
10: "We brought potatoes, cornmeal, and sorghum molasses. We also brought butter from home and made arrangements with a German woman to bake our flour into bread."
8: But this intimate connection with food, knowing what was in your bread and your butter, this was all about to change by the 1900s.
11: 50% of all Americans now lived in cities.
8: That's Melanie Warner. She wrote a book about processed foods called Pandora's Lunchbox.
11: They had moved off the farm, so they had to rely on other people that they didn't know, strangers, companies, to produce their food.
8: This food was all coming from far away places. There were tins of bright green peas or cans of gooey pink meat. The labels back then didn't always have a list of ingredients, so if you were staring at one of these cans trying to figure out what was in it, you could only guess. By this point, Wiley was 37 years old. He was working as state chemist of Indiana. He starts using this thing called a polariscope, which is basically a microscope that uses a special light source. He points his lens at this golden liquid from a tin labeled Pure Maple Syrup of Vermont and sees that
10: maple syrup has been displaced by glucose.
8: Cheap glucose from corn, nothing like the stuff that oozes out of a maple tree. In a can of green peas, he finds
10: sulfate of copper to give them a vivid green color.
8: Even pumpkin pie wasn't pumpkin pie anymore, but
10: mashed turnip, colored yellow, with annatto.
8: Now, keep in mind there were no laws against this at the time, so food companies could do pretty much anything they wanted.
11: They would take rotting meat and rotting eggs and doctor them up with chemical preservatives, passing them off as fresh meat.
8: So people were eating this rotten meat, except they didn't know that it was rotten or that it had been treated with borax, this white powder that we nowadays use to clean clothes or kill ants. They also didn't know that the milk they were drinking had been mixed in with formaldehyde. Dairy companies did that to keep old milk from going sour. By now, Wiley had worked his way up into a pretty powerful position. He was chief chemist of the U.S. Department of Agriculture. He had a hunch that these food chemicals were harmful, deadly even. But how could he prove it? The solution was obvious.
10: Fortunately, the Department of Agriculture is richly provided with subjects for experiments, if only their consent be obtained.
8: So Wiley recruited a dozen clerks and low-level employees. In exchange for free room and board, they signed a pledge that they will not hold the government responsible for any illness or accident, including death. And in December 1902, the experiments began. The men lived and ate in the Bureau of Chemistry. A chef prepared the meals.
9: Roast lamb, 66 grams, potatoes.
8: And Wiley would spike these meals.
9: Peas, 50 grams.
8: With increasing doses of borax.
9: I gather peaches were used as dessert. Canned peaches, of course.
11: Everyone had to submit all their bodily fluids, their stool samples, urine samples, pretty much daily.
8: Wiley even built a special fecal drying machine to analyze the piles of evidence he was collecting.
10: With number 5, the constipation has given way to looseness of the bowels. 4 evacuations taking place during the day.
11: When they got too sick to continue the work, he would take them off the experiments and give them what he called clean food.
10: Number 5 is quite ill with a sick headache and diarrhea. No borax is administered on April 27th.
8: Over the course of 5 years, about 50 men served on the squad. Group by group, they ate borax, formaldehyde, salicylic acid, sulfuric acid, sodium benzoate, potassium nitrate. They lived with sharp stomach cramps, fevers, nausea. Several men dropped out midway, and one man never recovered and died months later in his mother's home.
11: An enterprising reporter got wind that this was happening in the Bureau of Agriculture, and he started interviewing the chef through a basement window. And once he wrote the story, he actually gave them the name The Poison Squad.
12: The public couldn't get enough. The news stories about the squad bounced between outrageous and outraged. There were headlines like Poison Eater Dead or Salicylic Acid Hurts. And after years of this, the stories paid off. Wiley finally got what he wanted, a food law, a big one.
10: How does a general feel who wins a great battle and brings a final end to hostilities? I presume I felt that way on the last day of June, 1906.
12: That's the day that Congress passed the Pure Food and Drug Act. This law would lay the grounds for what would eventually become the FDA. Now, for the first time, food companies could be fined if they lied on their labels, and states could ban specific chemicals from food, which many did. Well, for a while anyway. Over the next few years, Wiley kept pushing to enforce the new food safety laws, like a sting operation on Coca-Cola, where his agents seized 40 barrels of soda to test what was in them. His government colleagues started to see him as a zealot, unfriendly to business. Food companies protested about a couple of the Poison Squad chemicals that had been banned, like sodium benzoate.
11: All these ketchup manufacturers wanted to keep using it. They said that our ketchup will go bad if we don't have sodium benzoate in it.
12: Again, that's author Melanie Warner. The ketchup companies lobbied the Department of Agriculture.
11: It was a very narrow victory to keep sodium benzoate on the market, and it's been on the market ever since.
12: You can find it in everything from salad dressings to sodas, where it's used as a preservative. The FDA says sodium benzoate is safe in controlled doses. Just out of curiosity, I tried to find another big study that shows what happens when humans eat sodium benzoate, but I couldn't. There is no other study on the same scale as Wiley's experiment. Wiley resigned from his government job in 1912. But he didn't stop fighting for this ideal of pure food. He spent his remaining years writing for the magazine Good Housekeeping, where he became famous for his seal of approval and his diatribes against tobacco and Coca-Cola and bleached white flour and high fructose corn syrup and saccharin and gelatin and food dyes.
10: I've always stood for food that is food.
12: I'm Shruti Pindamaneni.
13: This story is part of the STEM Story Project, distributed by PRX and made possible with funds from the Alfred P. Sloan Foundation.
14: What does Jacqueline mean?
15: That's the man who says out all the names. He calls the numbers out. He calls
14: he's
15: out
14: leader,
15: the numbers.
14: Huh?
15: Yeah, he's the leader.
14: And how did he get his name? Do you know?
15: Nah.

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5: Yes, this is Red Fire.
4: Zella LaSour takes off from Singing Waters Church in a red golf cart. Taped to her windshield, a handicap placard and a sign that says Avalon Meals on Wheels. She runs the only Meals on Wheels program on Catalina Island.
6: Meals on Wheels, Sherry.
4: The program feeds the elderly, about a dozen people a day. During the summer, that number triples.
7: You think most people who visit the island like tourists would be surprised to know there's an active Meals on Wheels program here?
5: Yes, because when I'm driving around town, they'll say, Meals on Wheels, because they see the sign on my window on my golf cart. And 9 out of 10 times they stop me so they can ask me about it.
4: Zella and the other volunteers make deliveries to the homebound clients 6 days a week. Some clients can walk to get their food. Those people eat at the church.
8: There's a lot of people that are older that come here. Either they've lived on the island and then they retire, or they come here later in life.
4: Colin Eubank works in the City of Avalon's Community Services Department. His job is to work with Zella. It's Tuesday, his turn to pick up the food. Today's meal is from Antonio's Pizzeria, an old school joint nestled in downtown Avalon. There are two options on the menu, a white pizza called a cheese crisp or a barbecue sandwich. Partnering with the restaurants instead of cooking at the church was Zella's idea. She also took Meals on Wheels fundraising into her own hands. And now, both the city and the local Rotary Club fund it.
8: It was really developed and really has grown and been cultivated into such a reliable thing because of Zella's work.
4: Zella really thinks about all the details, like timing.
5: Usually it takes about, at the most, 45 minutes to an hour. So everybody gets their meal within an hour and it's still hot, which is the most important thing.
4: She ordered custom-made carriers for the food. They're insulated, and they have metal frames on the outside.
5: Because if the frame isn't on it, the food gets crushed.
4: She even learned to text last year. Now coordinating food orders is much easier.
5: Thank my son and daughter-in-law, because they put me on their family plan.
6: Just put it here.
5: Meals on Wheels, Suzanne. And then when we hear her, we know she's here.
4: Zella has always loved helping people. In high school, she spent summers in Avalon and worked as a switchboard operator.
5: The children used to call us to help, so we would help them with their homework because we were information.
4: Eventually, she became a nurse. She doesn't work full-time anymore, but she still picks up shifts at the Catalina Medical Center.
7: Are you close to retirement?
5: Oh, I don't know what that means. Everybody tells me I'm retired, and I go, I'm not good at that. Hello, darling.
4: We're at Bob's house. It's at the top of a hill, and you can see the ocean. Bob is in bed when Zella arrives.
5: Hi, Bob.
9: Hi.
5: How you doing today?
9: I'm cold.
5: Oh, you're cold.
9: Yeah.
5: You need me to get an extra blanket or anything?
9: No, that's why I'm in bed.
5: All right. Okay. We'll see you tomorrow. All right.
9: Thank you.
5: You're welcome, hon.
7: Then on Front Street in downtown Avalon, a woman calls out to Zella. It's about a meal for her neighbor, Randy.
10: I can't hear you, Sharon. I have Randy.
5: That's, she's already called us 10 times this morning.
7: Later, Zella knocks on Randy's door.
5: Hi, Randy. And he's not here. Okay. And so I will just leave his lunch here, so.
7: Zella has more years behind her than ahead of her. Yet she organizes her life around helping other people.
5: We really don't know why, but we've had more deaths in the last couple of years for some reason.
7: When friends and neighbors in the program get sick or pass away suddenly, it takes an emotional toll.
5: When there's a funeral here, the whole town shows up, you know. And we have a graveyard here, but it's now full. Good morning, Meals on Wheels.
11: Thank you.
5: There you go.
11: Appreciate it.
5: Uh-huh.
11: All right, thank you.
5: It makes me feel good every day that everybody got a meal and everything went okay.
7: On Catalina Island, this is Beandria July for the Transom Traveling Workshop.
12: Thank you so much.
13: This is Matt Brown, and I'm talking with Jim Brown, my father, about his time as a Peace Corps physical education teacher and coach in Colombia, South America, from 1962 to 1964. You were assigned to a university in Bucaramanga, Colombia, near the border of Venezuela. What were those first few days like when you arrived in country?
14: I remember that first day very clearly. Bob Burks and I, we had been in Bogota with the rest of the group. So we got on a plane, Avianca, and we flew to Bucaramanga. We get off this plane and there's a welcoming committee there. City officials, people from the university where we're gonna work. And at the same time, there were several hundred people behind the fences, waving, cheering, like we were celebrities. And I asked one of the people, I said, how did you get all these people out to visit, to see us like this? He said, oh, they come every Sunday afternoon to watch the planes take off and land. And then later that week, they had a reception for us at a hotel. And it was for Dan Friedman, an English teacher, and Tom Tolman, another English teacher, and for Bob Bergstrom and I from the PE part of the group. So we're talking to these people, small talk kind of stuff. And one of them commented, I don't know how he knew this, that three of us were left-handed. And I nodded and wanted to use my new Spanish, and I agreed with him. And whatever I said didn't come out quite right. The host smiled and changed the subject. And a few minutes later, Dan pulled me aside and said, Jim, I'm pretty sure that you just told these guys we're leftists. So it probably wasn't the message that the Peace Corps had in mind when they sent us to South America to offset the spread of communism, but I had already announced who we were.
13: To that end, is it fair to say that it took a while for all of you to get comfortable speaking Spanish?
14: Taking a while is a little bit of an understatement. There were several in our group who could speak Spanish who were very fluent, but for most of us, it was a work in progress. But even when we made mistakes, and we all made mistakes, Colombians were so nice and understanding and wanted to help, and it helped us get better every day. There were still bumps and speed bumps along the way. Kevin Dixon was in our group. He was a 6'7 guy from Boston who played basketball and baseball at the University of Denver. And he turned out to be a great coach, but Spanish wasn't good, and he would be the first one to tell you that. They sent Kevin to Tunja, which is a city north of Bogota, to conduct a basketball clinic, and a couple of hundred people showed up, students, teachers, coaches. And at the end of the clinic, they asked Kevin to come forward and accept a gift and say a few words. He tried to thank them and say that he was embarrassed to be given such a nice gift, but he used a word that sounds in English a lot like embarrassed. It meant something else. Kevin had just announced to the group that he was pregnant.
13: Did that
12: take a second to sink in, or do you think he realized that only years later?
14: Months later, maybe years later. But once the story got out, it spread around the country, and it's brought up at every reunion we've ever had.
12: Where'd you live while you were there?
14: For the first couple of months, we lived in a dorm at the university. And then we moved to an apartment. Actually, our boss, our Colombian boss, said they were building this new apartment over a theater not far from the university, and would we be interested in it? So we went and looked. It was $75 a month, split four ways. We had to get permission from the Peace Corps in Bogota because there was a rule that no more than two volunteers could live together in the same place. So we got the okay, we moved in. It had four bedrooms, two baths, hot water on good days, had a kitchen, had a living room, and living over a theater. I saw more movies in 2 years than I lived in Bucaramanga than I've seen the rest of my life. The theater was air conditioned, which was important. So that was one reason. I just would go downstairs to cool off. And they also had subtitles, so it helped me with my Spanish. That's my excuse.
12: What did other volunteers think when they visited your palatial apartment?
14: Unbelieving. I mean, a lot of these people were living in pretty dismal places out in the countryside, and they would come into Bucaramanga to get supplies and come by the apartment, and they were just dumbfounded. At first, they would say, "Did you check this out with the Peace Corps? Do they know about this?" But they liked it, and they ended up staying with us often when they would come into town. So they were jealous, but it worked out okay. And it turned out that all of our people around the country, the PE people and English teachers, were living in similar apartments or hotels or whatever. We were expected to live at the level of whoever we were working with, and that apartment was consistent with that.
12: I grew up in Louisiana. You grew up in Louisiana, and food is a huge part of life and culture in that state. What was it like going from Louisiana to this completely different culture with a completely different kind of food?
14: Well, I knew we weren't in Louisiana anymore. We ate breakfast in the apartment. We ate lunch at the cafeteria at the university. But it was every day. This didn't change. Rice, yuca, a little meat, beans, and a Coca-Cola. 2 or 3 pesos, but we just got tired of that. And we made a deal with this Thai restaurant in a hotel to eat one meal a day. I mean, who knew? Bucaramanga, Colombia, 60 years ago, there was a great Thai restaurant. It was like living in New York or Atlanta, someplace like that. So it was great. We kept enough food in the apartment to keep us going. There was a bakery 2 doors down. Yeah, fruits were easy to find and very cheap. You could get papayas, pineapples, bananas. Pineapple cost 10 cents, a dime in U.S. money. So one day we bought a whole stalk of bananas for a buck and change. Thought we were getting a great deal. It didn't occur to us at the time that whole stalk of yellow bananas might get ripe at the same time. So we were against the clock. We were up against the clock from the minute we got out of that market. 7 days, tops, eat a whole stalk of bananas. The numbers just didn't work for us. That was the last time we made that mistake.
12: This is Matt Brown. You've been listening to an interview with Jim Brown, a physical education teacher and coach in Colombia during the Peace Corps' earliest years.
15: This is Bird Note. It's easy to imagine that putting up a birdhouse or a nest box is a recent practice born of our increased environmental consciousness, or tied to the growth of backyard birdwatching. But in fact, it has a long history, and nowhere more so than in Turkey. Since at least the 13th century, and continuing through the long period of Ottoman rule, people expressed a close connection with wild birds. It was thought that doves guarded lovers, and that migrating storks visited holy places, and that the houses and buildings on which swallows nested would be protected from fire. Birdhouses were placed on all sorts of structures: mosques, schools, libraries, houses, tombs, bridges, even palaces. They were built of wood, brick, plaster, and stone. Dovecotes, structures built especially to accommodate rock pigeons, adorned many buildings. The Ottomans even endowed charities to provide food and water for birds and to take care of sick birds. Birdhouses were viewed as an expression of love and compassion for animals. And while some were simple, others were magnificent, built as tiny scale models of the buildings they adorned. Tiny palaces for birds attached to the immense palaces of rulers. For BirdNote, I'm Mary McCann.
16: A huge statue has bitten the dust in Kolkata, and almost no one is shedding any tears. Sports Today describes it.
17: It has stood tall in front of the iconic Salt Lake Stadium in Kolkata for several years. In front of the VIP gate is the sculpture of a headless torso with two balls on its feet and the Biswa Bangla ball on the top of the waist.
16: It is hard to describe. Two muscled, veiny legs in white soccer shorts, and on top of the shorts, instead of a torso, a big ball like a globe. The Bengali letter Bo standing in for Bisho Bangla, or Bengal and the world. And when a new government came to power in the state recently, ousting the old one, which had been here for 15 years, that statue was one of the first things to go. This is Sandeep Roy in Kolkata. The former chief minister of West Bengal, Mamata Banerjee, lamented, "I feel very bad." That's natural. The statue was apparently her brainchild. She had designed the logo on it. She said sports fans love to take selfies with it. But few sympathized. Her government had removed a long-standing public art project as well, overnight. Poruma, a sculpture showing a tribal woman inspired by folk art. It was by renowned artist Shanu Lahiri, who had died the year before. It had become such a landmark since it was installed in 1987. The area had become known as Poruma Island. But it had to make way for one of the Bisho Bangla globes. Now one might say, what goes around, comes around. At that time, the artist Chitrabanu Mojumdar had told the Times of India, "In the US, minimalist sculptor Richard Serra's works have often courted controversy and led to public debate. Why can't that happen here?" He was probably referring to the Tilted Ark affair. In 1981, Serra installed a 15-ton rusting steel slab that cut across Federal Plaza in Lower Manhattan. He didn't think public art had to necessarily beautify public space. He wanted to disrupt it instead. Many New Yorkers didn't agree. New York Times art critic Grace Gluck called it an awkward, bullying piece that may conceivably be the ugliest outdoor art in the city. Employees of the government offices around the plaza collected signatures demanding its removal. It led to a hearing and heated debates, as recounted in the documentary Tilted Ark. Some government officials panned it.
18: Abstract art is fine and dandy, but when the public puts its money up for it, I think it ought to have some say in the matter.
16: The jury voted to remove the sculpture. Serra sued, citing his right to free speech, but to no avail. The sculpture belonged to the government, not him.
19: Obviously, I hope the ark is removed and auctioned off if possible. There is no shame in admitting a $175,000 mistake.
16: One night, it was cut up and hauled away to a scrap metal yard. Serra protested, but to no avail.
20: I can't live in a country that commissions my art, invites me to the White House, shakes my hand, and tears my work down.
16: And Serra warned against valuing art via referendum.
20: You know, if you had a referendum between a slot machine and Beethoven, there'd be no Beethoven.
16: It all raises an interesting question about public art, whether in Kolkata or New York. What is the real purpose of public art? In India, most of the time, it's either about beautification or it's just a monument to patriotism. In fact, public art in India these days tends to believe bigger is always better. India has the world's tallest, second tallest, and third tallest sitting statues. Public art in general is not something born out of public discussion, input, and demand. The former government had promised to make Kolkata into London, and as part of that project, it had installed mini Big Ben clock towers all over the city. And as a gift for soccer lovers, a statue of football great Messi when he visited the city. Now the Messi statue is gone as well as part of the public art change sweeping the city. When the minister says the football statue was ugly, few disagreed. However, when a minister says it will be replaced by something more aesthetically pleasing, many are wary as they brace themselves for more giant statues, just playing a different political ball game.

0: I am 50 feet underwater, alone, a quarter mile offshore from the Kohala coast of Hawaii Island. The fish on my stringer are bleeding into the current.
1: I can see the faint copper trace dissolve into blue.
0: Something in the water around me is reading the signal. Then the shadow comes. 15 feet of tiger shark, striped and deliberate, materializing from the haze the way large things do underwater. Not approaching so much as arriving. She circles once. Her eyes find mine. She stops. I do not turn away. I hold position, eye to eye, and I wait. People who haven't spent years in the ocean read this as confrontation, a near-death experience to recount at dinner parties. But I see a shark almost every dive. The shark is not a metaphor. She is a Tuesday. Hanging there in the blue while she decides what I am, I think about my father. Dr. Moges Bizuna, born in Harar, Ethiopia in 1944, the son of a wealthy man who refused to acknowledge him, raised in a shack by his mother. At 10 years old, he left home and traveled 50 miles to find a school because the town he came from had no school past the third grade, and he had already decided that the ceiling above him was not his ceiling. He's 81 years old now. He's losing his vision. The man who chased light across continents can no longer read his phone. There's a story my father told at every party, every family gathering, every holiday table throughout my childhood in Indianapolis. He told it the way people tell stories that contain them, not to inform, but to return. He was 10 years old, sharing a single rented room with four other boys at the school 50 miles from home. They paid 2 birr a month, pennies, for injera and shurawat twice a day and a place to sleep.
1: When winter came and the days grew shorter, they were offered candles for 25 cents each. One boy refused to pay his share.
0: The other four children, including my father, each paid extra and bought the candles themselves. They were 10 years old. They had already learned that the agreement, everyone contributes, everyone benefits, was the only structure that worked. You did not wait for perfect conditions. You filled the gap and moved forward. But the boy who refused to pay used the light the most. He sat closest to the candle. He read the longest. He seemed to believe he was clever. So they took their blankets and built a wall around him. If he would not pay for the light, he would not receive it. But the enclosure had a flaw. They couldn't seal the ceiling. Light leaked through the top and pooled inside his fort. While they shivered in open air, he was warm and illuminated. And because he was 10 years old and hadn't yet learned the cost of certain kinds of cleverness, he began to read aloud, just to let them know. So they sat in the dark, together, and refused to buy light at all. The boy had fashioned his own candle from fat and cloth. The smell spread through the neighborhood until neighbors arrived with sticks and taught him a lesson that reason could not. After that, he paid his share. They lit the candle. They all had light. My father told this story laughing, not as a lesson. He never said, "And so you see, the moral is," he told it as a memory that delighted him, that contained something true about how the world works. He laughed at the rancid candle. He laughed at the neighbors. He laughed at the image of 5 10-year-old boys negotiating the economics of shared light. I retold it at his 70th birthday party in Indianapolis. He had forgotten the story entirely. He listened to me tell it and laughed with his whole body, as if though hearing it for the first time. By then, it had already passed from him to me so completely that he no longer needed to carry it. My parents fled Ethiopia in 1978. The Derg, the military junta, had marked my father for arrest. He had one night. He left immediately, going into hiding in the countryside. My mother stayed behind with their toddler, Amsalu, hoping the danger would pass. It didn't. By April of that year, staying meant dying. They walked to Sudan, on foot. They reached a camp, and it was there, in the space between one life and the next, that I was conceived. Not planned, not an accident, but the natural consequence of two people who had survived something together and were still choosing to believe in the future. They did not know if they would make it to Frankfurt. They conceived me anyway. They moved forward anyway. They released the outcome anyway.

They reach Frankfurt, where I would be born a few months later. My father's brother, Alamayo, was painting a hunger cloth for a German church. That commission financed my parents' flight from Sudan. In 1981, after my first birthday, the White Harvest Church in Indianapolis sponsored our immigration to the United States. My brother rejoined us a year later, after 4 years of separation, held whole by his grandmother, while my parents rebuilt a life on the other side of the world. My father completed his PhD. He taught anatomy and physiology for 30 years. The architecture of the human body, how systems connect, how structure supports function, how every visible action depends on invisible preparation. He was teaching the same thing in the classroom he had learned in horror. He just had a different language for it by then. Last week, my children's mother called and asked me to take the kids. My daughter, Mary Coco, 12. My son, Mogus Mackay, 10, named for his grandfather. Later that night, she sent me a message. Thank the kids. I didn't know what she meant. I asked them about it in the morning. Mary has been making sea creatures from beads and elastic cord, squids, octopuses, starfish, and selling them to her classmates. Mogus learned to make them too and sells the same item for $20 that his sister sells for $10. He has always understood leverage. When they arrived at their mother's house and found her upset, they didn't ask for an explanation. They came up with a plan. Mary gave Mogus $50, money they had made themselves at school with their hands, and sent him out into the rain to find something to ease her mother's pain. He walked to 4 stores. He selected a necklace, her favorite lemonade, and a small jade cat, because their mother loves cats. Mary stayed home and watched her baby half-sibling until the boyfriend came back from work. They left the gifts and a note on the bed and said nothing about it afterward. I did not teach them to do this. I recognized it. I have seen it before. In a cold room in horror. In a refugee camp in Sudan, in a retirement community in Charlotte where my father can no longer see his grandchildren's faces. My father traveled 50 miles. I descend 50 feet. My children spent $50, not because they were told, but because darkness asked and they answered with what light they had. My father's losing his vision. A window once open is now closing. I cannot fix this. What I can do is keep diving, keep teaching, keep raising Mogus and Mary Coco in the light of what was passed to me. Now it passes forward again, in small, unremarkable acts. A necklace, a lemonade, a jade cat left silently on a bed.

Hear something you like, but miss the name? Send us an email at remix@prx.org and include a short description of what you heard, where you heard it, and what time of day it was.

0: Ladies and gentlemen of Brightworks, I'd like to welcome you to this show of Margie thinks he's a murderer.
1: Snake, hide! I'm already hiding in a shush. I'm trying to sneak up on a friend.
2: No, I mean get in the bush. Get out of the area. There's a murderer out loose.
1: Oh, shush. 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
3: See?
4: About 20 students at Brightworks School are sprawled out on beanbag chairs. Their classmates are performing a sock puppet play about some confused and supposedly murderous animals. Pretty normal stuff.
5: Thanks.
0: Great
5: so much.
0: Set. Yeah. Great dialogue. Great puppets.
1: It was really funny.
2: Skunk at the last minute.
1: We had to pull together the puppet at the last minute.
0: Yeah. What do you guys?
4: This is the first ever class at Brightworks. 30 kids are enrolled, ranging in ages from 6 to 12. But this school does things a little differently.
6: This is a kindergarten where you know that your child is going to learn how to use a drill.
4: Brightworks School co-founder Gaver Tully thinks children are capable of more than we give them credit for.
6: This is a school where the answer is yes, you can learn how to use the chop saw. Yes, you can use the laser cutter. Yes, you can, apprentice yourself to this potter. That's a perfectly good thing for a 12-year-old to do.
4: Brightworks doesn't ignore the three R's, reading, writing, and arithmetic. It just takes its own approach to it. The school uses a curriculum Tully created called the ARC planning process. It has three phases.
6: The first one is exploration, where we're kind of trying to look at the topic from as many different perspectives as we can and bring in as many experts as we can.
4: Like engineers who make Japanese flutes out of PVC pipes, welders, or magazine illustrators. The second phase is called expression. They take all these ideas and express them in some new way. Then the third phase is exposition, which is show and tell. Tully invented this approach to education with the Tinkering School, a summer camp he founded in 2004. Children could experiment with saws and drills to build anything from chairs to miniature roller coasters. If kids could dream it, they could build it. And if they failed, then, well, they tried.
6: That was the beginning of what you might call one of our pedagogical sort of pillars, was this idea that when it's a shared exploration of the unknown, when the adults that are working with the children have as little idea as the kids do about whether or not this project is going to work, there's something magical about it.
4: The summer camp was such a success that Tully and his co-founder, Brian Welch, formed Brightworks. The school doesn't just rethink traditional education, but modern views of childhood, too.
6: When did we think it was crazy to let a 12-year-old drive a tractor? When did we think it was crazy to let a 12-year-old carry a pocket knife? What caused these changes? And was it possible that we were underestimating the nascent ability of children?
4: The school is in what used to be an old mayonnaise factory. Light floods the room from the mammoth windows and skylights. It's a big open space with a soft cork floor, perfect for bare feet. There's an arts area, electronics lab, wood workshop, and a kitchen where there's an ongoing project to develop the perfect Brightworks potato chip. And then there's Kid City, a two-story plywood fort full of nooks and crannies.
6: Kid City was designed by the children, built by the children, to be their permanent sort of home within the school, their home away from home. They use that as a place of refuge when they're just mentally exhausted by some problem. They know they can just go there and read or draw.
4: The students help build just about everything in the school, from the partition walls to pieces of furniture. It's a sort of one-room schoolhouse, but instead of harking back to days on the prairie, the openness of the space reflects Tully's very 21st century vision.
6: It's a very honor the creative impulses of the children, create an environment that provokes and engages the children in activities that they might otherwise not engage in.
1: We don't do any tests, no grades, nothing like that.
4: 10-year-old Elizabeth Seda Hathaway attends Brightworks with her 6-year-old sister. She's been to a bunch of different schools, but she says so far, Brightworks has been her favorite.
1: This is a free school. In my old school, you kind of had to do what the teacher told you to do, and here you can kind of opt out sometimes.
3: And I like how we don't have to do a lot of sitting down and listening to people, because that can be kind of boring. And yes, it can be very annoying.
5: It's so different than the public school I grew up with.
4: Rose Price is a collaborator at Brightworks, in other words, a teacher. She's young but energetic, and it shows in her teaching style. She's more like an older, wiser friend to her students. It's a relationship that resonates with the kids.
5: It's what my mom always dreamed of for me, and something I always wanted for myself, like a place where learning actually was fun and almost invisible because it was so natural.
4: Brightworks is a nonprofit private school and functions outside the jurisdiction of the California Department of Education. That means teachers at Brightworks don't need teaching credentials, and the students aren't required to take any standardized tests. Without this Brightworks is a nonprofit private school and functions outside the jurisdiction of the California Department of Education. That means teachers at Brightworks don't need teaching credentials, and the students aren't required to take any standardized tests. Without this accreditation, there could be obstacles ahead for kids who try to transfer back and

0: experiences.
1: Tully has a background in tech and worked at Adobe for years. Technology is at the core of a lot of learning at Brightworks, so long as it's used as a tool.
0: One of the children in the early interviews asked me, could I bring my video game to school? And I said, well, I'm not comfortable with you bringing a video game, but I'm okay with you playing a video game. He said, really? I said, yeah. If you write a video game, you can play it. And so that process is unfolding.
1: Brightworks is still in a stage of infancy, and what's next for these children after they graduate is uncertain. But Tully sees the lack of complete structure more of an opportunity rather than a challenge.
0: If you look at one of our youngest children right now, Clementine, by the time she graduates, she will have worked on somewhere between 50 to 70 projects taken from inspiration all the way to completion. When she graduates, she's going to have a much better idea about what it is she wants to do for a living in the classic sense of the term and the skills to back it up.
1: Students will graduate with a multimedia portfolio-based diploma. Whether or not traditional high schools will see the years of work inside these portfolios as on par to other primary schools is not exactly clear. But if Brightworks leaves you wishing you could go back to primary school, well, maybe you can. In the near future, they plan to offer night classes for children and adults in the Mission District. In San Francisco, I'm Nicole Jones for Cross Currents. Now the story of an American veteran. When Edie Meeks joined the Army Nurses Corps at the height of the Vietnam War, she was motivated in part by her brother's decision to serve in the Marines.
2: Tom was very proud that he was a Marine, and that was when I really thought, you know, I've been places where I've nursed, where the nurse hasn't really wanted to be there. Therefore, the care might not have been the best. But I thought if something happened to my brother, I wanted the best. So I thought I better join and do my part. I enlisted in February of 1968 in Minnesota. I really had no idea whether the war was right or wrong. Midwesterners wanted the United States to be right. When I joined, it was not a negative thing at all. And then when we got over there, it was so different from what we thought it would be. I was assigned to Third Field Hospital in Saigon. The first days, the guys came in. We worked 12 hours a day, 6 days a week. And you just keep going. And then after the newness wears off, then I started seeing these guys and how young they were and how much like my brothers they were. Every one of these guys was my brother. I could see the wonderfulness of these young men, and yet they were being thrown away. Some of these guys had never seen the enemy, but they'd walk them through a patch that had all these landmines, and they'd get blown up and go home. It was really hard, and it got harder. As time went on, I got so angry at the Army and at the government for what I called misusing my boys that finally I had to just shut down because the rage was becoming so huge that I couldn't handle it. I couldn't let that interfere with the care that I was giving these guys. I wasn't angry at them. I was just angry. Years later, when I saw what the 1 year did to me, I don't know what would have happened if I'd been there 2 years. I don't know if I could function. My daughter, who was going to Mount Holyoke, was taking a course on the 60s. And I said to her, is that history already? There was also a gentleman who was teaching a course on Vietnam that a friend of hers was taking. He would start the course by saying, you women will never know what it's like to be at war. Well, of course, my daughter was a budding feminist, called me up and she said, Mom, can you come up here and talk? And I'd never talked about it before. But my daughter gets up and she said, I want to introduce you to my mother, Edie Meeks. She was a nurse who served in Vietnam. And I'm so proud of her.

0: Nobody had ever said that. So I got up and I said to the young women, I don't know anything about the politics, but I'll tell you what it felt like to be a woman over in Vietnam. And at the very end, when people were coming up and saying thank you so much or whatever, the last little gal came up to me and she said, oh, Mrs. Meeks, I would have welcomed you home. And I thought, maybe it's going to take the next generation. Because to this day, my generation is still very conflicted about it.
1: That's Edie Meeks, recorded by Insignia Films for GBH Boston. 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I'm Elizabeth Friend.
2: This is a clip from Pixar's Monsters University.
3: Let's pause just for a second and explain a little bit of what's going on here.
2: Yeah, I agree. So first of all, Monsters University tells a story about monsters attending a university for monsters.
3: And a particularly nerdy monster, Mike Wazowski, wants to be accepted by the cooler students at school. So he and his friends take on an athletic challenge.
2: The toxicity challenge. And one part of it is running as fast as they can, while other monsters throw what are called glow urchins at them. They're a sort of spiky jellyfish.
3: When a glow urchin hits a monster, his skin instantly swells into a comically giant wound.
2: Okay, so let's hear that scene again. What you're hearing are the monsters getting hit by glow urchins as they race each other.
4: The great thing about animation is that there's no sound to begin with. That's very freeing in that it's all built from the ground up.
2: Tom Myers is one of the designers behind all of the sounds you just heard in that clip.
3: We met up with him at his office, a tiny studio in a corner of the sprawling Skywalker Ranch up in Marin.
5: Oh man, I can't believe we're here.
2: Is that
5: an Oscar?
4: That is not an Oscar. It's actually C-3PO.
6: I am C-3PO, human cyborg relations.
4: When you're here at this company for 20 plus years, and I've been here over 20 years, they give you one of those.
3: Tom Myers might not have an Oscar yet, but he's been nominated 3 times and has worked on over 70 films.
2: In his studio, there's a pretty large movie screen, speakers, and a single microphone. Tom's also got a computer and an old analog synthesizer called a synclavier.
4: That's a combination of a couple of throat singers, or actually one throat singer performing in a couple of different ways. So I go and record something, and then I will sample it into the synclavier. You can virtually sample anything into it.
3: As he creates and manipulates sounds for each scene, the film projects onto the movie screen.
2: When you watch the scene for the first time, what do you do first?
4: Cry openly, weep openly. No, so you look at it and go, oh my God, how will we ever get to a spot where we have it all together? But so your mind starts to think about certain things. Well, what will that sound like? And how should that work together? And how do we make each sound distinctive? Because they all happen very fast.
3: So back to that clip from Monsters University, Tom and his team had to create sounds for most of that. Everything but the voices and the sounds that the Foley artists make.
2: Like footsteps or opening and closing doors.
3: For everything else, the team has to invent the sounds of that world. In this scene, the sounds have to get across both the danger and the comedy of what's happening.
5: Wow. Oh my gosh.
4: This last character who gets hit, he gets hit 3 times and expands, and then they shoot one into his mouth and his whole body expands. So obviously that one needs to be sort of bigger and needs to be kind of the payoff, the fattest, body inflation. So you try and vary the frequency so you can build a rhythm and kind of reach a climax with it.
2: And the sound has to change throughout the scene. Otherwise, it wouldn't seem realistic and it would bore the audience.
4: It flies in, it stings, and then there's an inflation. So there are three aspects to each one of those things that come in, and there are hundreds of them that fly by. So you have to figure out, well, how do we get that idea of one, two, three across? And then with so many different ones, how do you do it so it doesn't just become, you know, a mess of sound?
7: Could you tell us specifically how you made the glow urchin flying through the air and hitting a body?
4: Okay.
7: What are we actually hearing?
4: Let's see. Well, the by is a tone, sort of a synthesized tone that I put through a Doppler program. Pitched it down a little bit. I think I added a little sort of bacon frying with it to give it some texture.
3: And this isn't a fancy industry term.
2: It's literally the sound of bacon in a pan.
4: To give it that kind of sizzly texture.
2: And beyond the pitched up tone and the bacon frying, there's also the sound of two Hot Wheels cars banging into each other.
3: We don't have that original recording, but this is what we think it might sound like.
2: And at one point, they used the sound of someone hitting a giant empty water bottle. So, why, you may ask, do they go to all this trouble? Why not just throw something urchin-like through the air and record that?
3: Tom says it gets tricky to record in the real world because you can't necessarily control that sound. In order to explain this to us, he tells us a story that's infamous at Skywalker Ranch.
2: Randy Tom, who's the director of sound design at Skywalker, once went to collect sounds from a nuclear facility.
4: And it didn't really work out, or it was very sort of diffuse and mushy, and the sound was not what he expected it to be. But as he was leaving, there was a water cooler that had a specific kind of hum and bloop when he went by it.
2: So he recorded that, the sound of the water cooler blooping. And that's what he ended up using to represent the nuclear facility.
3: Celebrated sound designer Walter Murch once said, "Sound kind of sneaks in the side door. The design doesn't have to knock you over. It's there to enhance your experience, to keep you inside the story and the moment."
4: The emotional component is at least as important as the literal component. You have to be open to different things and think beyond the specifics of whatever something would literally sound like, because oftentimes that's not the most interesting or the most dramatic.
3: For example, there's a scene toward the end of Monsters University where Mike Wazowski, that nerdy monster, has to roar. It's got to be a really particular kind of roar, too, because Mike's a pretty little guy.
4: It had to be good, but not great. I actually did use the vocal. I did use sort of my own vocal and pitched it, so it had some body. It's big and scary, but not quite so big and scary.
2: Tom had to hit just the right balance so that the audience would believe that that roar came out of a monster's mouth instead of his own.
3: In a way, that's what he's doing through the entire film. And it's the ultimate test of a good sound designer. To make an animated world exist, Tom has to make the audience forget that he does.
8: One morning I heard the people on the news talking about a football game that they called the Super Bowl that had been played the day before. I called my friend Julian and asked him if he'd watched it, and he said he had. When I asked him what happened, I was not surprised to hear him say that he fell asleep. This is good. What else is television for? I'm Robert Skoglund in Tents Harbor, Maine.
9: Corinne Flaherty and Gregory Bartlett are best friends. And like many best friends, they share a similar sensibility about life. Though Gregory lives in San Francisco and Corinne is out in Boston, they talk every day, sometimes more than once. Well, the way these two people became best friends, that's an interesting story. And there's a third party involved with that. It's Brian, Corinne's boyfriend at the time. Brian had a feeling when he met Gregory at an art school in Boston. And, well, we'll let Corinne and Greg take it from there. They sat down at the StoryCorps booth at the San Francisco Jewish Contemporary Museum to tell their story.
10: It was my second year at the museum school. I was about to leave.
11: Mm-hmm.
10: And I was going on a papermaking field trip, because that's when I was really into papermaking at the time. And Brian was into papermaking. So we started chit-chatting, and it wasn't even, like, that far into the conversation that he was like, I told him I was going to Mass Art, you know, I explained that, and he was like, you're going to be best friends with my girlfriend. And I was like, who is this man? I just met him. we haven't spoken for, like, more than, like, it couldn't have been more than an hour, you know? And, like, he's telling me, like, my new best friend, who I have yet to meet, that the school that I haven't even started at yet is going to be, like, my best friend. Mm-hmm. I'm like, this guy's weird, like, you know, and it's art school, whatever, but, like, yeah. It was, like, kind of, like,
11: he's intense.
10: Yeah, I was just like, okay,
11: he doesn't waste any time.
10: And why would I, you know? No. Okay, sure, you know.
11: He went to class and he came home and he said, I met your best friend.
10: How did that feel?
11: I was like, really? And Brian was pretty on. He knew me pretty well.
10: Yeah.
11: And I so I said, okay. And he said, he's coming to Mass Art, so you'll probably meet him. And that was that. He didn't try to introduce us.
10: Yeah.
11: Magical forces just so happened that we both took projects in wood at the same time.
10: Exactly.
11: And, I mean, neither of us really wanted to take projects in wood.
10: Hardly.
11: And I was sitting alone at the table. I think I was alone.
10: I think Zoe was there.
11: So, sitting with Zoe. And you came over and said, can I sit with you? And we said yes. And then you said that you knew Brian. And I said, oh, this is my best friend in my head. But I didn't tell you that you're my best friend. I just got excited, so I let you sit there, of course. And that was it.
10: I know. That's so funny.
11: Brian was right.

Kumasi, Washington's dream state. That's it for this week's Arts Hour. Thank you for your ears, and thank you to both my guests, Rebecca Zlotowski and Rhianna Dillon. For now, from me, Nikki Beatty, studio managers Sarah Hockley and Steve Greenwood, and producers Nikki Paxman and Oliver Jones. See you next week.

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2: This is Alex Ritson with the newsroom. More than 1,400 confirmed dead in Venezuela's devastating twin earthquakes, many thousands still missing, and the period during which rescue workers have real hope of finding more survivors drawing to a close.
3: We are the rescue workers. Call back if you can hear us. But no sound comes back.
2: More attacks by both the US on Iran and Iran on US bases in Kuwait and Bahrain, despite the official ceasefire. We have an interview with the leader of a new political party in Israel, made up equally of Arab and Jewish Israelis. The group stage of the World Cup is now over. We look ahead to some thrilling encounters in the knockouts and... Bad Bunny becomes the first Latin artist to fill a UK football stadium for a pop concert. Before that, though, a full bulletin of the very latest world news.
4: BBC News with Govinda Gill. Iran's foreign minister has said any challenge to the country's control of the Strait of Hormuz will increase tensions. In a news conference in the Iraqi capital Baghdad, Abbas Araghchi called on all parties to adhere to the memorandum of understanding between the United States and Iran and warned that adopting separate arrangements would delay the reopening of the strategic passage. It comes as the two countries carried out further attacks overnight, putting their ceasefire under growing strain. John Donison reports.
5: The supposed ceasefire is at risk of collapsing. For a second night running, the US military bombed Iran, hitting, it said, 10 military targets in and around the Strait of Hormuz. Tehran said it responded with ballistic missile strikes on US bases in Bahrain and Kuwait. The exchange came after another tanker in the strait was targeted by an Iranian drone. The vital shipping lane through which 20% of the world's oil passes has not reopened in any significant way since the US-Iran deal was announced.
4: Uganda's leading independent media group says it's under military siege after the army chief, General Muhoozi Kainerugaba, ordered the shutdown of its newspaper, radio and television operations. The Daily Monitor says heavily armed soldiers have surrounded its offices. From Nairobi, Richard Kagoe reports.
6: Armed officers can be seen outside the headquarters of the Daily Monitor newspaper in Uganda's capital, Kampala. The media company says its offices are under what it calls a military siege. It says two of its television stations were taken off air at dawn after security operation that began shortly after midnight. The Army Chief, General Muhoozi Kainerugaba, says he has his father's permission to shut down the media house. The company has condemned the move, saying it remains committed to independent and public interest journalism. The Ugandan authorities have not given a reason for the shutdown.
4: An 11-year-old boy has been pulled alive from the rubble more than 3 days after two powerful earthquakes struck Venezuela. More than 1,400 people are confirmed dead, with thousands more still missing. There's growing frustration with what some see as the government's slow and inefficient response. This man's daughter is missing.
7: We've been working as hard as we can for 4 days straight, but we haven't been able to accomplish much because there's so much debris. They offered to provide cranes to help us clear all this away, but we were deceived. We have to make the most of the daylight, because once night falls, you can't see a thing here. Every second counts.
4: The Pakistani military says an attack by Islamist militants on a security forces compound in Karachi has killed three paramilitary troops. The assault overnight began with the insurgents ramming the main gate of the Sindh Rangers camp with an explosive-laden vehicle before opening fire on the troops. BBC News. President Zelensky says the Ukrainian military has launched attacks on two more oil refineries in Russia. He said one facility was struck in Krasnodar in the south, about 300 kilometres east of the front line. Local officials said falling drone debris had caused a fire at the site. President Zelensky said a second attack targeted a refinery in the Yaroslavl region. Three firefighters have been killed and two injured while responding to a huge wildfire in western United States. The blaze in the Utah-Colorado border formed when three fires merged into one and has already been given a name, the Snyder Fire. It's not yet been contained. Indonesia's Human Rights Commission has called on the government to end military training in a civilian program after five participants died in the first 10 days of the scheme. The training, which nearly 35,000 future managers must complete, is part of President Prabowo Subianto's initiative to establish more than 80,000 cooperatives and fishing villages across Indonesia. The Defence Ministry said the participants had undergone medical checks before joining and their deaths were the result of various causes. The group phase of the World Cup has come to an end after 72 games spread across the United States, Mexico and Canada. Among the last teams to qualify were the Democratic Republic of Congo, who beat Uzbekistan 3-1, sparking jubilant scenes in Kinshasa. In the knockout phase, they'll join England, who beat Panama 2-0 to come top of their group. One goal from England's captain Harry Kane, who has now scored 11 goals in World Cups, surpassing Gary Lineker's record.
8: As always, hard to take in. I just want to enjoy this moment with the team and enjoy being top of the table. It's never take these moments for granted. But for me personally, another good milestone to hit and hopefully not the last one this tournament.
4: The action will resume on Monday when Germany play Paraguay. BBC News.
2: Hello, this is Alex Ritson with the newsroom. There's still hope in Venezuela nearly 4 days after two earthquakes struck the country within seconds of each other. On Saturday, an 11-year-old boy was pulled alive from the rubble of a building in the northern town of Carabalida. Venezuela's interim leader, Delcy Rodriguez, said every life is a source of hope for the country. Number of dead has reached 1,430 people. Some families are still searching for their relatives, although the 72-hour window after an earthquake, the period in which it's hoped survivors can be found, has now passed. Attention is now turning to recovering bodies. There's anger with the Venezuelan government for neither being prepared for the disaster nor doing enough after the earthquakes and relying on international rescue teams and volunteers. Our Latin America correspondent Will Grant has been to the port city of La Guaira, north of the capital, Caracas, to see how people there are coping.
3: They're still searching for signs of life, but all they're finding is death and dust. This used to be a multi-story beachfront property in the coastal town of La Guaira. Now volunteers and machinery have spent hours painstakingly picking through the wreckage of a concertina apartment block. Suddenly, the rescuers spot something. The digger backs up and debris is removed by hand. Neighbour digging out neighbour.
9: We've just been told it was an entire family and none of them have survived. Unfortunately, it's the second such harrowing discovery here. It is the hope that drives these rescue workers forward, but that hope is rapidly giving way to this grim reality.
3: For now, Camila Acosta refuses to lose faith, even as she walks the streets in search of her missing family members. An uncle, two cousins, and her godmother. We cross her devastated town, past apocalyptic scenes of destruction and ruin, the stench of death at times overwhelming. The earthquakes lasted under a minute, and just look what they caused, says Camilla. At times, she can barely comprehend the scale of the loss for her town, and she can't contain her fury at the government, calling their response slow and inadequate. Arriving at her relative's flattened home, it's still smouldering from a fire that also broke out. In her heart, Camilla knows the likelihood of anyone still alive is almost nil.
10: Hope is the last thing we lose. We're in this to the end, until we find them dead or alive. Whatever happens, we just want to find them.
3: Edgar Guaita has already accepted his family's fate. The body of his son, a soldier, was brought out earlier. His two granddaughters and his daughter-in-law are still lost. A block away, rescue workers again call for silence, convinced they can hear three people trapped inside. We are the rescue workers. Call back if you can hear us. But no sound comes back. At this stage, between the exhaustion and the desire for a positive result, it might be more wishful thinking than anything else.
2: Will Grant reporting from La Guaira on the Venezuelan coast. The South American country's dire economy has forced millions of people to leave the country, many of them for neighbouring Colombia. And many more are now heading there following the earthquakes. But some Venezuelans want to go back and help their families. Our correspondent Dan Johnson is at the border.
11: You can measure this disaster by the numbers left homeless, now questioning where to go and what to do. Some have left the country distressed but determined. And on the Colombian border, even small gestures really matter.
12: Mucha solidaridad. El terremoto diría yo que intentó separar la tierra.
11: There's a lot of solidarity, Jose says. This earthquake tried to pull apart the land, but instead it united the people.
13: People are heartbroken. They're leaving in tears, some of them, asking, what's Venezuela done to deserve this? I'm speaking to one lady who said so many bad things have happened to her country that it feels like Venezuela never gets a day off.
11: There are people heading in, trying to reach the earthquake zone. Roger heard some of his cousins had been killed and his father and brothers needed supplies. So he packed his car and set off on a two-day drive from Bogota.
14: A lot of people have died. It's really hard. But well, my family is waiting for me to arrive with food, so I will get there, no matter how.
11: Roger's written on his car, humanitarian aid for you, Venezuela, and standing together. It's the sort of support the country will need in the days and weeks ahead.
2: Dan Johnson reporting from Colombia on the border with Venezuela. It appears to be a ceasefire in name only. Both the US and Iran carried out more attacks overnight. The Americans said they hit military targets in Iran, while Tehran said it used ballistic missiles and drones against US bases in Kuwait and Bahrain. Each side warns the other of dire consequences should the conflict escalate further. Let's join our correspondent, John Donison. John, what targets were hit by the US and the Iranians? What's the damage and what does this mean for the Strait of Hormuz?
15: Well, less than 2 weeks since this ceasefire was announced, it does seem to be at real risk of collapsing. The US says it hit 10 targets in and around the Strait of Hormuz, including radar control centres and also drone launching sites. Tehran, as you say, fired back with ballistic missiles at US bases in Bahrain and Kuwait. Limited damage being reported there, and we've not heard that there have been any casualties. All this came after another tanker in the Strait was targeted by what appears to be an Iranian drone. And I guess what it means for the Strait of Hormuz, and you have to remember that that was the main achievement of this memorandum of understanding between the US and Iran 2 weeks ago, was the reopening of the Strait of Hormuz. Well, that has not really happened in any significant way. There is some shipping passing through, but nowhere near the levels as to before the war.
2: Why, after all the effort to get a ceasefire, why is it being so routinely broken?
15: Well, it's a good question, and you do wonder whether it is each side trying to kind of put pressure on the other, send a reminder, I suppose, as to what's at stake. I think a key area of dispute is what happens to the Strait of Hormuz at the end of all this. Those negotiations have got to take place over the next 60 days, but Iran has said it's not going to go back to how it was. There's a possibility of Iran imposing tolls on ships to pass through. That's something that the United States clearly says it doesn't want. But I guess the question is, how bad does it have to get before there's the possibility we could go back to full-scale war?
2: Yeah, and what is that point? Because Donald Trump has said that that point will eventually come.
15: Yeah, I mean, I don't think we're there yet, but in a post on social media yesterday, he said that it was very possible Tehran would never learn, and that if the war resumes, Iran would no longer exist. Now, I think the truth is, there isn't an appetite in the United States to go back to full-scale war. President Trump really wanted this deal to go through because of the damage it was doing to the global economy and the potential further damage it could continue to do, triggering perhaps a global economic recession. But, you know, at some point, you know, especially if you're having loss of life, damage to ships, you could see this escalating. And I have to say that here in Israel, of course, the United States' greatest ally in the Middle East, they launched this joint war against Iran together. There is an appetite to resume the war with Iran. So Donald Trump will be being put under pressure, I think, by the Israelis here.
2: John Donison. Let's turn our attention to the World Cup now, where the last ball has been kicked in the final round of group matches and the stage is now set for the knockouts. Our sports presenter Hugh Ferris joins me. And Hugh, a tournament of scintillating drama so far. Just talk us through the latest.
16: Well, the latest and the final match of the group stage, Alex, was almost the most dramatic to be produced, and even more dramatic given the historical context of Austria 3, Algeria 3. Back in 1982, the so-called disgrace of Gijón, when West Germany and Austria were accused of conniving to produce a result that both needed to send them through, West Germany winning that game by a goal to nil. The people at the wrong end of that back in 1982 were Algeria. And then in Kansas City, playing out a 2-2 draw that suited both Austria and Algeria, the game shut down. Suddenly, Algeria scored to make it 3-2. That would have sent Austria out. They couldn't believe it. There seemed to be some sort of detente that had been agreed. And so they, in the 96th minute, got the third goal that sent both of them through. It was a very roundabout way of avoiding, shall we say, a calamity of Kansas City.
2: And Hugh, tell me about Lionel Messi.
16: 7 straight World Cup games he has now scored in. Yet another record for the man who has scored 6 goals already in this tournament. He didn't actually start the game in their 3-1 win over Jordan, but came on after an hour and got a free kick. 13 is the record that any player has got in any one tournament. Just Fontaine did it back in 1958. Might he be eyeing up yet another record before this tournament is done?
2: Hugh, thank you. Hugh Ferris. Well, as the knockouts approach, players will be doing everything they can off the pitch to calm the nerves and prepare. But could a new streamlined haircut add an extra edge to their performance? You might have noticed some of them debuting new styles, including England's Marcus Rashford, who gained attention on social media with his new cut. Celebrity hairstylist Jaymar has been looking after several players' hair. She told the BBC's Rick Edwards that it helped she wasn't much of a football fan and didn't know who many of them were.
17: They're just like me and some normal lads.
18: So how many of these normal lads' hair are you doing at the moment?
17: I'm actually moving around different teams, actually. So I was in the Brazilian house as well.
18: Oh, really?
17: And yeah, Rafina, also the USA.
18: Do they always tell you exactly what they want?
17: Yeah, it depends. Like with Rashford, he was very like open. He was like, you know, I'm new to this braiding, you freestyle.
18: Yeah.
17: So, and then with Nonny, he kind of knows what he likes. He has a particular style, but they still let me be creative with it and just do it in my own way.
18: Is that your speciality, braiding?
17: Yeah, braiding and also male grooming as well.
18: How did you carve out this niche where you just do really famous sports people?
17: Do you know what? Honestly, I just perfected my craft, came to America, and I guess it's just word of mouth. I've like done the NBA championships, I've done the Olympics, I've done Super Bowl. So like I've done all these sporting events, but I know nothing about sports.
18: And you're like, wow.
17: I'm not
18: you
17: like starstruck.
18: Kind of on a level.
17: It's nice. They like to have someone as well that's not so starstruck or asking for pictures or asking them questions.
18: If they want to go on the pitch feeling good, exactly. And part of that is looking good, isn't
17: exactly.
18: it?
17: I feel like if you look good, you feel good and you perform well. And that was one of the things with Marcus Rashford's goal. Like, once he scored, everyone just emphasised on the hair.
18: Yeah.
17: They were like, he came with this new vibe and power and confidence, like, in that particular moment. So I felt chuffed.
18: And you were like,
17: that's
18: me, guys, that's me.
17: So that was an epic moment for me.
2: Rapper Bad Bunny has become the first Latin American artist to headline a UK stadium, playing in front of 50,000 screaming fans at the Tottenham Hotspur Stadium in London. Here's Ira Khan.
19: Un aplauso para mami y papi, porque en verdad rompieron.
20: Bad Bunny, whose real name is Benito Antonio Martinez Ocasio, is approaching the end of his Debiterar Mas Votos World Tour, also known as DTMF. The album made history at the Grammy Awards in February as the first song entirely in Spanish to win Album of the Year. And in case you, like me, were not able to get tickets to see Bad Bunny live, here is how the concert would have started.

Starting the show where the album ends, La Madonza set the tone for the evening, combining Latin rap with old-school salsa, supported by a live traditional band. But several songs later, it was Nueva Yol that really got the party started.

0: as one of the standout singles to help Bad Bunny break through into more mainstream British audiences. DTMF is also a deeply personal record, exploring loss and longing against a background of nostalgia and identity. And those themes have been brought to life, with a Puerto Rican-style home at the back of the stadium floor serving as a second stage. In the middle act of the show, star-studded names join the artist to dance on his casita set, reminiscent of a house party. As he rapped Titi Mi Pregunto, the hit about all the women in his life, presenter Maya Jama was on stage. Tennis star Novak Djokovic also made an appearance, introducing a song. And one of the night's main moments came with the reveal of the exclusive song, a unique track Bad Bunny is adding to the set for each city. Last night it was Cybertruck. The tour has been widely interpreted as a promotion of multiculturalism and preservation of identity, with many fans feeling like their culture is being represented.
1: As a fellow like Caribbean Hispanic, it's like, the energy just to see everyone representing their flags and just hearing so much Spanish is like, I feel at home.
2: It's been a hard time for all of us together, especially being separated from our home country. So where we can come together in a stadium and celebrate our culture, it's something that's really amazing.
0: And as the rapper took his time to shake fans' hands between the acts of this 2.5-hour show and recognize the many flags they were holding, he said in Spanish, "This fills me with a lot of pride." While Bad Bunny is the first Latin artist to headline a UK stadium, he won't be the last, with Colombian singer Karol G set to play the same venue next summer. For many, it feels like the rise of Spanish language music is just beginning. Si te quieres divertir.
3: Our very own Bad Bunny, Ira Khan. In Israel, where elections are scheduled for October, a new political party has emerged. It's called A Place for Us All and is evenly split between Arab and Jewish Israelis. The new party is led by Rula Daoud and Alon Lee Green, who also co-founded the grassroots movement Standing Together, which promoted peace and an end to the occupation. Julian Warraker spoke to Rula Daoud and also to Yonatan Zagin, one of the candidates of the party. Julian began by asking him how the killing of his mother by Hamas on October the 7th, 2023, changed his outlook.
4: October 7th and the loss of my mother, it didn't change my views at all, but it completely changed the way I lead my life. If you would have told me before October 7th, be a member of a Knesset or run for parliament, I would think that you might be crazy. I didn't feel the motivation to be a part of systemic change myself. But after October 7th, I had a really deep sense of responsibility to become engaged and to contribute whatever I can to change.
5: Rula, to the actual reality of what you're trying to do politically here, you made particular reference to the left and the centre-left in Israeli politics. Yeah. And there are those commentators saying that this is the last thing that parties of the left need because you will divide the votes.
6: I certainly do not agree, because right now we have a very right-wing fascist government. But when you look on the field, you see people having different demands. You see people talking about, you know, what will happen the day after war, what will happen to our kids. People who came from the ground understood that the joint work that we did as both Arabs and Jews had a great remark on the struggle itself and the success that it had. And that kind of a partnership, it is not found right now in the Israeli Knesset, and it's not found in the center-left. You have Jewish parties who have one Arab candidate, and you have Arab parties who have one Jewish candidate. This is not real Jewish-Arab partnership, and it is a must to have in the next Knesset.
5: You need a 3.25% figure of vote. Are you confident you can get to that 3.25?
6: We are very confident that people, especially young people, want a different politics. We are confident that young Palestinian citizens of Israel want to be sitting in places where they can take control and decisions on their lives. And we are confident by the polls that we've did that we have younger and especially women who said that they would not go out and vote, going out and voting for a new party. We are very confident that we have the ideas and the people to start making a real difference.
3: Now, have you heard of a bike bus. It's going viral online as a new way for children to get to school, cycling together in a large group following an adult. It started in Portugal and Spain and gathered momentum in the US, with celebrities also tagging along bike bus routes in Portland, Oregon. Well, we wanted to see what it was all about, so we asked our very own Richard Hamilton to get his own bike out and join a bike bus here in London.
7: So there are two rules to the bike bus. Number one, you must stay behind me. I'm the leader. I really.
8: Clad in a fluorescent pink, yellow and green onesie, Charlotte Claydon leads the Camden bike bus.
7: The second rule is... Fun! Well done. Bike. Fast. Bike.
9: Fast.
7: Bike.
9: Fast.
7: Bike.
9: Fast.
7: Bike.
9: Fast.
7: Bike.
9: Fast.
7: Bike. Okay, we're ready to go. Let's go. Let's be free for that.
9: 5, 6, 7, 8.
8: We're actually going along on the bike bus at the moment. Of course, it's not a physical bus. There's about 20 children with little fluorescent bibs on, all following Charlotte. It's a bit like a mother duck and her little ducklings following along behind, and it's great fun. It's perfectly safe because there's people stewarding at the back. And you can hear in the background all the chanting and the excitement and the whistles, and they all seem to be really enjoying it.
10: The school run can be a bit of a headache for everyone, and I used to, I'm afraid, drive, and it just used to cause me enormous amounts of stress and anxiety. So I started cycling with my two daughters in the back of my cargo bike. Eventually, a lot of parents will know this, they suddenly get too big for the cargo bike. So I was looking at ways to take my older daughter independently on the road. And it was literally that day that my friend sent me a video of an old friend that I used to work with in Pennsylvania in 2008 called Sam Balto. And he was doing these extraordinary, this sort of images of this guy with kind of two, would look like 200 kids shouting, singing, laughing. It looked like a disco on wheels, standing up on their bikes, waving and shouting and screaming, having the best time of their lives, getting to school together. It's so simple. It's so obvious when you see it. Of course, that's how we should be getting to school.
8: Sam Balto, who's a PE teacher, set up his first bike bus in Portland, Oregon, back in 2022. He began with just 5 to 10 children and a handful of volunteers. But it became so popular that within 3 months, a third of the school was cycling in. He has now founded Bike Bus World, which recently held a global conference in Lisbon in Portugal. And thanks to stars and celebrities like the American singer and actor Justin Timberlake and the Swedish pop star Zara Larsson, Bike Bus has gone viral on social media. And the kids in North London seem to love it too.
11: It's kind of fun because you can see like everyone riding, talking and riding with your friends and stuff.
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13: My name's Liam Frost. I am the head teacher at Primrose Hill Primary School. At a bike bus, the children are there with their whistles, they're smiling, they're going, hello, how are you doing? Good morning, Liam. Everyone stops in their tracks when they hear the children coming, the music, they turn around, and then what you see is a wave of smiles go down the street as people realise what's happening. It's massively empowering for the children as well to be reclaiming the streets.
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18: BBC News with Lisa Costello. Iran's foreign minister has said any challenge to his country's control of the Strait of Hormuz will increase tensions. Abbas Araghchi warned that adopting new or separate arrangements would delay the reopening of the strategic passage. Uganda's leading independent media group says it's under military siege after the army chief ordered the shutdown of its newspaper, radio and television operations. The Daily Monitor says heavily armed soldiers have surrounded its offices. More than 3 days after two earthquakes struck Venezuela, an 11-year-old boy has been pulled alive from the rubble. 1,400 people are confirmed dead, with thousands more still missing. The United Nations is warning that worsening hunger in the east of the Democratic Republic of Congo could hamper efforts to contain the Ebola outbreak. Nearly 3 million people across the affected area are facing crisis levels of hunger. Pakistan's military says an attack by Islamist militants on a security forces compound in Karachi has killed 3 paramilitary troops. A little-known group, Jamaat al-Ahrar, said it had carried out the attack on the Sindh Rangers camp. President Zelensky says the Ukrainian military has launched attacks on 2 more oil refineries in Russia. Officials in Krasnodar in the south said falling drone debris had caused a fire at the site. Indonesia's Human Rights Commission has called for the end of military training in a civilian programme after 5 participants died in the first 10 days of the scheme. President Subianto introduced the training for nearly 35,000 future managers. 3 firefighters have been killed while responding to a huge wildfire in the western United States. The blaze on the Utah-Colorado border formed when 3 fires merged into one. It's not yet been contained. BBC News.
19: I'm Sophia Hartley, and this is More Than the Score, the BBC World Service show that tells sports stories from beyond the score sheet. Today, we're looking at what happens when sport and fashion collide. Naomi Osaka is renowned as one of sport's most fashion-conscious stars, and this year she's been turning more heads than ever. Whether it's with a shimmering outfit at the French Open or the jellyfish-inspired ensemble she wore at the Australian Open, complete with a matching hat and parasol. But she's just one of the ways in which the worlds of sport and fashion seem to be growing closer. In the WNBA, for instance, the clothes players wear in the tunnel before games have become a hot topic of discussion, and the fashion world's leading brands are now vying to be worn by the sport's top players. Back in January, we spoke to Sheena Butler-Young from industry news site The Business of Fashion and Melissa Anglesey, the creative director of sportswear firm Suzy Wong, who's created fight gear and ring outfits for some of boxing's biggest names, including Amir Khan and Tyson Fury. What does she make of Naomi Osaka's sense of style?
20: I thought it was beautiful, and I really like the references that she'd done. I think athletes these days, you know, they're inspired and they want to be involved in what they're wearing. They don't just want to be told by a brand, you know, we want you to wear this. They want to be involved in it. I think the reference to the jellyfish was a story that she read to her daughter, and the reference with the butterfly as well that had landed on her when she won the Australian Open. So, yeah, these references mean things to athletes, and I thought it was a beautiful piece.
19: Sheena, I wonder, from a kind of journalist perspective, it created a lot of traffic in the media. Lots of people were talking about it. But as we kind of spoke to there, for Osaka in particular, it was really important, and it's her way of expressing her voice within her sport.
1: Oh, absolutely. I mean, I think Osaka has been known as someone who's sort of shy, like not a media ham, as we call it here in the States. Like, she's never the one that's loud in the post-match interview. Like, she's always presented this reserved exterior. And I think fashion has really been a tool for her, like a vehicle for her to say who she is. In the past, we've seen her do like nods to her cultural heritage and like Asia and Japan, and all these interesting things that show not just who she is, but the things she cares about. And I think it's amazing. It's inspiring.
21: I guess as well, with women's fashion in particular, it's really important that women feel comfortable when they're playing sport, because it actually has a direct effect sometimes on how successful they are on the court or on the pitch or in a ring. How much, Melissa, when you are working with athletes, does that come into your design? You want them to feel good, but it's also about allowing them to have a vehicle to success, right?
20: Exactly, yeah. I mean, when we're designing, you know, we've got to consider that boxing isn't necessarily a normal sport. They're also being punched at the same time and running around the ring. So we're trying to work now, especially with, you know, more technical fabrics, and try to influence athletes as well on the benefits of technical fabrics. Although we get a lot of clients that are inspired by, you know, the bigger athletes and inspired by things that they're wearing, you know, big brands like, you know, Goyard, Louis Vuitton, Dior, Gucci, and they want to bring that style into the boxing ring as well.
21: Who have been some of your other clients that you've had a lot of fun with when designing stuff for the ring?
20: I think definitely a fighter like Sonny Edwards. You know, we were able to push boundaries with him, and he was an athlete that was really involved in the process of designing his kit and the meaning behind it as well. It's a solitary sport, I think, sometimes. It's a very lonely sport, but athletes are involved with all cultures and you know, music, fashion, art, and they want to project their interests as well on what they're wearing now.
21: How much is it give or take? Like, how much do they bring the ideas? Do you take them on? Do you ever have to gently say, I'm not sure on that? Or is it a very kind of open-minded creative space?
20: Initially, it's an open-minded, like, let's get creative with it. What ideas have you got? What ideas have I got? But a lot of them are open to, you know, being not necessarily persuaded, but, you know, steered down the right direction, because we can all have these elaborate things. But, you know, like you say, how the skirt moved for Osaka, you know, we've got to consider that as well in a boxing ring. You know, how does it move? Is it going to weigh heavy when he gets water thrown on him, or she's, you know, she's been punched a few times? You've got to consider all these things.
21: Sheena, we've spoken a lot about why it's important in the present day and how it's culturally significant. But has that always been the case, or have we seen a move towards that even more so in the last 30, 40 years? Because, for example, I'm thinking all the way back to Nike Air Jordans. Like, this is not something new, but it has changed.
1: Oh, it's definitely changed. I think there's a couple things that are at play. For somewhere between 5 to 7 years since these NIL deals, the name, image, and likeness deals for college athletes here in the USA, they could finally monetize their name, image, and likeness. And you saw athletes like Angel Reese and like Caitlin Clark in college, like becoming fashion phenoms in their own right. That sort of helped move the needle to see these industries sort of intersect more. You also had like social media. There was a time, you mentioned Nike and Adidas. There was a time that if you played a sport at like a professional level, your vehicle into fashion would be a brand like Nike or Adidas offering you a deal. Now these athletes are on social media and they're doing their own collabs, right? I think it's Angel Reese that has a deal with a beauty brand. All of these athletes have their own source of popularity, of engagement with fashion. And I think you're seeing both industries realize that they have to work together to make the most of it, or the athletes will do it on their own anyways.
20: Yeah, and Angel Reese actually walked the catwalk for Victoria's Secret as well.
1: Like a phenomenal moment.
20: Yeah.
1: So you're seeing, these athletes are doing it themselves. And I think sports and fashion as institutions are figuring out how they can get in on it. We talk about fashion being sort of hot, sports being hot. Where they intersect, I think, is hotter now than it's ever been. Like, they're hotter than the separate parts.
20: Luxury brands, they've realized that athletes are a vehicle to push their brands to the masses.
1: You mentioned it already, Melissa, like the Super Bowl, the Australian Open. These are some of the last remaining vestiges of mass appeal and monoculture. And so it makes sense that brands who are sort of, especially in fashion right now, there's a little bit of a softening in consumer sentiment. Like, they've got to find other ways to speak to consumers and broaden, you know, their appeal and also hopefully some way down the line their sales.
20: Yeah, definitely. And I think with the athleisure business being such, I mean, I think it's worth like $250 billion or something. The luxury brands that were making leather goods or, you know, traditional things have gone in and gone, actually, you know what? We can do a fashion range and they can walk the catwalk. Like, look how many athletes actually walk the catwalk for high fashion houses.
21: And I think this is definitely something that we've seen in football in particular. For example, Arsenal come to mind straight away, because especially on the women's side of it, Leah Williamson, and they take so much pride in their fashion. And then you see how Arsenal as a football club really hone in on that, and then they make collaborations. Is there something in the generation that's coming in, Gen Z or Generation Z, for example, coming in? Athleticism, sport, well-being, running is such an increasing trend, and looking after yourself has become such an important thing for that generation. Is there something in fashion and those brands wanting to tap into athletes to reach that audience, that they're all running marathons now, they're all kind of going off and doing high rocks? Like, it starts at the top, doesn't it? But it definitely does trickle down.
1: Absolutely. And I think we saw it especially with Gen Z, like the beauty tie-in, like beauty, wellness, all of that sort of related. A lot of beauty brands were the first, when those NIL deals for college athletes opened up, a lot of the beauty brands were the first to tap into that, recognizing that it was like a natural evolution of what a partnership could look like. An athlete, a woman athlete that, you know, cares about her appearance, endorsing a beauty brand or even a hair care brand. Think about how a woman has to show up on a court. Melissa mentioned earlier, like, some of the ways that you have to move your body or use your body. Like, do you want your hair slicked back in a bun? Do you want it down? Like, it makes sense. And the other part of that equation, I think, where women are concerned, a lot of the experts that I've spoken to over the past year talk about the challenges of getting women sports to have like the high audience attendance that men's sports have. So like the NBA, a multi-billion, trillion-dollar industry, the WNBA sort of lagging that. And a lot of the powers that be had spent a long time figuring out, how do we get the people watching men's sports to then watch women's sports? And what they multi-billion, trillion-dollar industry, the WNBA sort of lagging that. And a lot of the powers that be had spent a long time figuring out, how do we get the people watching men's sports to then watch women's sports? And what they recognized was the true opportunity wasn't to get the same audience to come over,

0: understand that the law needs to be changed. The most important thing, he says, is that people in workshops are paid better. The thing is that people who work in workshops are not technically employed. They have what we might call a quasi-employee status, and so they are not, for instance, eligible to join a trade union. Dirk wants this to change. There is another side to this story. There are people who work in workshops and are fulfilled by doing so.
1: Also, my name is Medina Arnold.
0: Back at the Caritas workshop in Paderborn, we meet Medina Arnold. She's 35 and has been here for several years. Nowadays, she's the chair of the Werkstattrat, the workshop council. Not a trade union as such, but nonetheless a body that represents the disabled workers here.
2: What I've been hearing a lot recently is people saying, I don't want to go and work in the mainstream economy. I want to stay in the workshop. Why don't people understand that? I've worked out there and the pressure is completely different.
0: I asked Medina whether she had ever felt that the workshop didn't challenge her enough.
2: My full-time job on the workshop council keeps me very busy. Honestly, it's never boring. I do understand that some people think that, and perhaps they are right. But then I always say to them, go and talk to someone, one of the social workers here, and see what your options are.
0: There is a movement in Germany, especially amongst disability activists, that they wish for workshops to be abolished. How do you see that?
1: Das wäre fatal.
2: That would be a terrible mistake, because we've got so many colleagues who are grateful that workshops exist. These are people who quite simply need this workshop environment because of their disability. And you also hear people say things like, I'm so grateful that the workshop exists, because I have experienced life out there in the commercial world.
1: Und ich wurde krank.
2: And it made me ill.
0: There are organizations in Germany that are trying to change the situation. One of them is called Inclo Solutions. What this organization does is coach companies on how it would be possible for them to take people with disabilities onto their staff. And full disclosure, I work as a coach for Inclo Solutions every now and then.
3: Nächste Station, Delmenhorst.
0: I'm on my way to see one of the co-founders, Özlem Çetin. Now in her 40s, Özlem remembers what happened to her when, as a school leaver, she first went to ask for careers advice.
4: They look at my grades and they told me, okay, your name is Özlem. It's a Turkish name, not a German name. You're a woman and you're a disabled person. That will be really hard for you to find a job in Germany. So either you hide your disability or do you want to change your name to a German name? These were all the advices what I got. So that's why I tried to find a job outside from Germany, not in Germany.
0: Özlem ended up working all over the world as a senior manager in the automotive business. She went to the UK, to Turkey and to Japan, but 6 years ago she came back to Germany.
4: I was looking for a new job and I find out that the situation in Germany did not change. People have the same question in their mind. Okay, I'm done with my education now. I'm looking for a job, but should I hide my disability? Is it a disadvantage if I put my disability on my CV? And that was the turnover on my head where I said something needs to change now.
0: And that's when she and a partner decided to set up their new business. She says they've made progress in the intervening time, but with Germany now in economic difficulty, that progress has ground to a halt.
4: What I can tell you now is, since 1 year, everything get worse, even worse than for 6 years ago. Now, the focus is not anymore on diversity and inclusion, not at all. Even within this 1 year, we can really see that the companies do not have any time anymore.

0: even to talk about disability. Every time when we try to convince the companies to make changes, they say, oh, it's a great thing, but we don't have time for this and we don't have money for this.
1: Okay, ihr hört es, wir gehen jetzt in die Füllerei.
2: But there are still places out there in the commercial world in Germany that actively encourage disabled people to come and work. These are known as inclusion companies. Companies where at least 30% of the workforce has a disability. Josef's Brauerei, the Josef's Brewery, is one such company. It's in a small town a few minutes' drive from the workshop in Paderborn. Our guide through the deafening clatter of the bottling plant is Victoria Schulte-Brauer. It was her job to recruit the staff.
1: Here is today the Betrieb. We füllen unsere Glasflaschen.
2: The bottling plant is staffed entirely by disabled people. In fact, of the 17 full-time staff at the brewery, 9 have a disability. One of them is Eduard Edel. He's 31 and works here as a graphic designer. Finding this job, he tells me, wasn't straightforward.
3: 2021, I finished my training, and then it was a long road to get to here, to Josef's. It was 4 years of job hunting and sending out applications and everything.
2: What was the hardest part?
3: I think the biggest barrier I was confronted with was sheer lack of information of the Arbeitgeber.
2: Employer.
3: Employers. Because often I was even invited to Vorstellungsgespräche.
2: Job interviews.
3: Job interviews. But the people didn't really know how to handle my disability. And that's also part of my frustration. Because in my line of work, I don't understand why employers didn't give me the chance to show that I'm capable of doing the work even though I'm sitting in a wheelchair. And that's why I'm so grateful to have met Victoria, because she sees the potential in everybody and is then helping also the employers to understand that these people with disabilities have a benefit in the company.
2: Inclusion companies can work only if they are subsidized by government. But for disabled people, they provide jobs where they are paid properly and enjoy all the benefits of a regular employment contract. For people like Dirk Witt, who works in the bottling plant, there's a huge difference between the brewery and the workshop where he spent several years.
4: Erstmal, ich habe keine Sozialhilfe. Ich brauche keine staatliche Hilfe.
2: Dirk tells me that here he isn't dependent on handouts from the state. He doesn't need to beg for money, as he puts it. He is independent, he says. He has to pay tax.
4: Ja, Arbeit macht mir eigentlich immer Spaß, aber hier macht es mir noch mehr Spaß.
2: Why?
4: Weil hier werde ich mehr wertschätzt. Ich kriege.
2: He says work is always fun, but it's even more fun here, because here he's appreciated more, respected more. How did you find this job at the Josef's Brauerei?
4: Ja, durch Praktikum, weil die Werkstatt.
2: Dirk says he was offered an internship at the brewery and it went really well, and so he stayed. He says he was often bored at the workshop because there wasn't enough work. Did you say I want to leave, or did someone come to you and tell you?
4: Nee, ich muss sagen, die Werkstatt kam auf mich zu, die haben es gemerkt.
2: He says that to be fair to the people at the workshop, they approached him. They'd noticed that he didn't have enough to do.
5: And so here, on these boards, you can see the different kinds of
6: activities.
5: We just don't only do work. What we, you see here, we have gymnastic on a Monday, we have choir on Monday afternoon, we offer different.
2: We're back at the workshop in Paderborn with Carla Bredenbals. There's a wall covered with notice boards, and not just for leisure activities, also for jobs.
5: These are not jobs within the workshops, these are all jobs outside from our workshops. Mm-hmm. Yeah. So this is the goal for us, to give our people with disabilities the opportunity to have a try.
2: Despite these efforts, it is, as we've heard, really hard for people within the workshop system to find a job outside in the mainstream economy. Only 1% managed to make the switch. I wondered how Carla Bredenbals felt about this.
5: I do think also that that's way too low. I mean, that's the self-critic I have to take also, because we are much better than others. We are around the 1% also.
2: She says there are reasons for this low 1% figure. She tells me that she would be more comfortable continuing the interview in German.
5: Es gibt unterschiedliche Interessenslagen und es gibt unterschiedliche Barrieren.
7: There are various different interests at play and there are quite a few obstacles that we need to get past. The first thing is to find a job that fits the candidate and their particular capabilities, and then you need a firm that's willing to accept these limitations and to go along with any special requirements someone might have. Quite often we'll find companies that, for example, don't have any accessible toilets, or we might have someone with the potential to move on, but they are not able to use public transport.
2: We've also heard how reluctant some workshops are to let their best people go. How does Carla react to that accusation?
7: That's the one sentence that really makes me angry. When I hear someone say, I can't let this person leave because I don't know how we'll get the work done without them. Because hanging on to people means we are robbing them of the chance to take responsibility for their own working lives.
2: And then there's the question of the status of people who work in workshops. This quasi-employee status, where they are paid below the minimum wage and don't have the rights that someone who is properly employed would have. The right, for example, to join a trade union.
5: Ich persönlich kann auch da die Kritik verstehen. Auf der anderen Seite finde ich.
7: Personally, I do understand this criticism, but I think that if you are talking about what it means to be employed and you are talking about rights, then you also have to talk about obligations. Someone who is in employment is obliged to perform certain tasks, to perform at a certain level as per their contract. But many of the people in our workshops are not in a position to fulfill these obligations fully. And we have to talk openly about this. If you talk to people who work in workshops or to lobby groups, this is the argument they use in favour of this quasi-employee status that workshop workers have.
2: As we're getting ready to leave, Carla puts a document on the table. It's a confidentiality agreement.
5: I need you to sign this agreement for me that you will not say any names of companies we work with, as some companies do not want to have a bad press about them giving work to us, as in the press you read a lot about workshops exploiting people with disabilities.
2: We did speak later to one of the companies that outsources part of its production to one of the Caritas workshops. This company asked us not to use its name. It acknowledged that on occasion the number of people with disabilities within its own workforce did fall below the legal 5% minimum, but it said it regarded its collaboration with the workshops as a matter of social responsibility. There is perhaps a third way, a place for disabled people that's not the workshop and not the full-blown open market. We're in Dortmund for a trade fair organized on behalf of inclusion companies in this part of Germany. Companies like the Josefs Brewery, where disabled people make up at least 30% of the workforce. In his opening speech, Georg Lunemann, the director of the regional authority that's organizing this event, has just announced an ambitious target: to bring at least 10% of people in sheltered workshops in this region into jobs in the mainstream economy.
8: The simplest way is perhaps for a workshop to found its own inclusion department, and that way it would be able to hold on to some of its best workers, while at the same time giving them the benefits of working in the mainstream economy.
2: Mr. Lunemann also reminded the audience here that the unemployment rate of disabled people was twice as high as that of people who are not, and this at a time of an acute labor shortage.
9: Also der Bereich von Menschen mit Behinderung, den sehen wir als Riesenchance, auch für den Arbeitsmarkt.
8: We see a real opportunity in the labor market for people with a disability in terms of skilled workers, because a huge number of businesses are looking for people, and we're trying to get a foothold in that market and make crystal clear the potential that people with a disability have.
2: What Herr Lunemann told us seems to chime with the policy of the German government. The Ministry of Labour and Social Affairs told us in a statement that it is planning to reform the workshop system in order to enable more people in workshops to transition to the mainstream market. It said its reforms would include pay rises for people who work in the workshops. The system itself would, however, be maintained. That's all from Assignment. It was presented by me, Amy Zayed, and produced by Tim Mansell.
10: History is more than what is written in the textbooks, from military correspondence and personal narratives to shifting accounts of the era. The scholarly study of Black Americans in the Civil War is undergoing re-examination. On June 28th, from 2 to 4 p.m., the Huntsville-Madison County Historical Society at the downtown branch of the Huntsville-Madison County Public Library for current perspectives on Black Americans in the Civil War.
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12: News hour from the BBC World Service. Hello, I'm James Menendez. Iran warns against any challenge to its control of the Strait of Hormuz as Tehran and Washington accuse each other of again violating their ceasefire. Just how fragile is it? Also, as hopes fade of finding survivors of Venezuela's earthquakes, we'll be reporting from the city worst hit by the disaster.
13: We've just been told it was an entire family and none of them have survived. Unfortunately, it's the second such harrowing discovery here.
12: Press freedom in Uganda under threat as the army chief vows to shut down one of its leading independent media groups. And in the World Cup, Algeria go through after a head-spinning finish to their match with Austria.
14: Oh, it was excellent. This is my favorite game that I ever watched. And oh my God, I'm just so happy. Like, we scored 3-3. Like,
12: woo! All that after the news.
15: BBC News with Govinda Gill. Iran's foreign minister has said any challenge to the country's control of the Strait of Hormuz will increase tensions. Abbas Araghchi warned that adopting new or separate arrangements would delay the reopening of the strategic passage. The US and Iran carried out further attacks overnight, putting their ceasefire under growing strain. Here's John Donison.
16: Less than 2 weeks since the ceasefire deal was announced, there appears to be a real risk of it collapsing. For a second night running, the US military bombed Iran, hitting, it said, 10 military targets in and around the Strait of Hormuz. Tehran said it responded with ballistic missile strikes on US bases in Bahrain and Kuwait. Vessels in the Strait of Hormuz continue to be targeted by Iranian drones, and the vital shipping lane through which 20% of the world's oil passes has not reopened in any significant way since the deal was announced.
15: Uganda's leading independent media group says it's under military siege after the army chief, General Muhoozi Kainerugaba, ordered the shutdown of its newspaper, radio and television operations. The Daily Monitor says heavily armed soldiers have surrounded its offices. From Nairobi, Richard Kogoe reports.
17: Armed officers can be seen outside the headquarters of the Daily Monitor newspaper in Uganda's capital, Kampala. The media company says its offices are under what it calls a military siege. It says two of its television stations were taken off air at dawn after a security operation that began shortly after midnight. The Army Chief, General Muhoozi Kainerugaba, says he has his father's permission to shut down the media house. The company has condemned the move, saying it remains committed to independent and public interest journalism. The Ugandan authorities have not given a reason for the shutdown.
15: Rescue workers in Venezuela are still searching for tens of thousands of people after Wednesday's two earthquakes. One of the hardest hit areas is the coastal state of La Guaira, from where Will Grant reports.
18: Despite the likelihood of finding many more still alive in La Guaira growing slimmer, the rescue teams remain motivated and tireless, conscious that tens of thousands of people are believed to be still missing. But before long, the task of retrieving the bodies will become the main focus. The area itself is now under full military control, with as many as 14,000 troops deployed. Volunteers from across Venezuela have descended on the state to lend their support.
15: So far, officials have confirmed more than 1,400 deaths. A plane reported to be carrying tourists out for a skydiving experience has crashed in eastern France. Local media reports say at least 11 people were killed in the accident in Tomblaine near Nancy. The victims are thought to be nurses who were skydiving for the first time. World news from the BBC. Israel's government has decided to recognise the massacres of Armenians during the First World War as genocide. The move is likely to infuriate Turkey, the successor state to the Ottoman Empire, in whose dying days ethnic Armenians were killed on a mass scale, sent on death marches or forcibly Islamised. The Israeli cabinet decision is yet to be ratified by parliament. Security forces in Iraq have arrested politicians, parliamentarians and government officials in a series of large-scale raids in Baghdad. The operation in the heavily fortified Green Zone and other parts of the capital is part of an anti-corruption campaign being waged by Iraq's new prime minister. Here's Charles Haviland.
19: The government has said nothing about the raids, but video footage online showed security forces in the Green Zone in armoured vehicles. Heavy deployment of troops, said to include anti-terrorism forces, has been seen at the zone boundary. The official Iraqi news agency says some people were picked up based on confessions of the recently arrested deputy oil minister. The new prime minister, Mr. Zaidi, has promised his backer, the United States, that he'll tackle corruption. Washington is also pressurizing him to dismantle Iran-backed militia groups, which have continued their violent campaign against U.S. facilities in Iraq.
15: The Pakistani military says an attack by Islamist militants on a security forces compound in Karachi has killed three paramilitary troops and injured four others. The assault overnight began with the insurgents ramming the main gate of the Sindh Rangers camp with an explosive-laden vehicle before opening fire on the troops. The United Nations is warning that worsening hunger in the east of the Democratic Republic of Congo could hamper efforts to contain the Ebola outbreak. The World Food Programme says nearly 3 million people across 30 of the 34 affected health zones are facing crisis levels of hunger. BBC News.
12: Hello and welcome to NewsHour from the BBC World Service. We're coming to you live from London. I'm James Menendez. And we're going to begin with what looks like an increasingly shaky ceasefire between the United States and Iran, with both countries attacking each other's infrastructure in the Gulf region and President Trump warning on social media that a return to all-out war is still possible. The dispute seems to center on control of the Strait of Hormuz, that crucial artery for exports of oil and gas and other essentials. The Iranian government said today that responsibility for restoring the flow of tankers through the narrow waterway rests solely with it. Here is Foreign Minister Abbas Araghchi speaking on a visit to Iraq.
20: Under the Memorandum of Understanding, the Strait of Hormuz will return to its pre-war capacity within 30 days under the management that Iran will put in place. Any attempt to adopt new or separate arrangements from those currently being implemented by the Islamic Republic of Iran will only complicate the situation, delay the reopening of the Strait of Hormuz and raise the level of tension, as we witnessed over the past two nights with incidents in the strait that led to increased tensions and clashes.
12: Well, following developments for us is our correspondent John Donison, who joins us from Jerusalem. John, good to talk to you. We've been here before with breaches of this and previous ceasefires. How serious is this situation, do you think?
21: Well, I think less than 2 weeks after the deal was announced, it shows what a fragile deal it is and how precarious the situation is. So Iran basically saying that it wants to remain in full control of the Strait of Hormuz, and it does not like, as it sees it, the US trying to have sort of alternative routes through the strait to get shipping moving. And I think that is why Iran is saying it appears to have carried out drone attacks on a number of tankers and cargo ships over the last few days. And in all honesty, although the pledge was to get the strait open back to its pre-war capacity within 30 days, I mean, there is no sign that that is happening in any significant way.
12: And those drone attacks on ships trying to pass through the strait, I mean, what is Iran saying? That those ships are in the wrong place, using the wrong route, is that it?
21: Yeah, that's right. They said, I mean, one of the ships that was attacked was an attempt to evacuate sailors who'd been stuck in the strait for a considerable time. That operation then had to be called off. And that's what Iran is saying. It's saying that it wants to be the one that decides how and when the ships pass through the strait. And it doesn't like that ships seem to be trying to bypass that with America's backing. And of course, that has led to a considerable escalation. We've had two nights running now. The United States has bombed Iran, hitting 10 targets last night in and around the Strait of Hormuz, taking out radar control centers and drone launching sites. And that in turn led to the Iranians firing ballistic missiles towards US bases in Kuwait and Bahrain. So, you know, there is a real risk that this could escalate and bring the whole deal crashing down.
12: You're in Israel, of course. Israel's operations in Lebanon and Hezbollah's actions, are they still a potential flashpoint for a breach of the ceasefire too?
21: Absolutely, yes, because as you know, Iran has insisted that Lebanon must be part of this ceasefire deal. And on Friday night, we had, a agreement signed in Washington between Lebanon and Israel to commit to living peacefully side by side, a pledge by the Lebanese government to try and disarm Hezbollah in the south, and the Israelis offering a very limited withdrawal of their forces from southern Lebanon. But the clashes continue. Overnight, Israel's military said it carried out strikes against Hezbollah targets in the south. And again, while the fighting continues and while Israeli forces continue to occupy a large chunk of southern Lebanon, about 5% of the country, it's difficult to see that situation remaining peaceful. And of course, Hezbollah have not signed up to any sort of ceasefire.
12: John, thank you very much indeed. The BBC's John Donison joining us live from Jerusalem. Well, let's also talk to Dr. Sanam Vakil, Director of the Middle East and North Africa Programme at the think tank Chatham House. Sanam, good to talk to you. What do you think is going on here?
0: Good afternoon. I think Iran is trying to assert control over the Strait of Hormuz, as well as maintain leverage in the context of the Hezbollah-Israel ceasefire, the U.S. administration is trying to separate all of these different files. And so we are bound to see a lot of bumps in this process. That there have been technical meetings that have taken place after the high-level meeting in Switzerland between Vice President Vance and Iran Speaker of the Parliament. But none of these issues really have been ironed out effectively. And so there's going to be a lot of back and forth, tit for tat, until they sit down properly at the negotiating table and hammer out a lot of these hard issues.
12: So you just see these as bumps in the road rather than the road running out?
0: Yeah, I think the road is not running out, really, because both sides have really messaged that they're not interested in going back to war, but continue to signal that if need be, they will. President Trump seems to, trying to be selling this ceasefire as a step in the right direction with Iran. He has other domestic issues he's trying to focus on. The economic impact of this war, of course, has been painful. And he wants to focus on the U.S. midterm elections. It doesn't mean that we might not get dragged into another broader regional conflagration slowly and over time. But I think that we should just expect a lot of bumps in the road going forward, as we've seen over the past few weeks and also on the Lebanese-Israeli border.
12: If Iran is using the Strait of Hormuz as leverage, as a negotiating tactic, I mean, it doesn't, as many warned, I guess, you know, weeks ago, it doesn't bode particularly well for the future, does it? Because, you know, again, Iran could use the closure, the potential closure of the Strait at any point in the coming months or years.
0: Absolutely. And you know, Iran, certainly in my mind, could be overplaying its hand. But the problem is that they're maybe four baskets. There's the Strait of Hormuz, there's the nuclear program, there's Iran's need for sanctions relief, and then a sort of framework that needs to guarantee all of these various baskets and negotiations. Both sides are trying to separate them and come to an agreement in each basket. But at the same time, all of the issues are interconnected. Iran is maybe only going to relinquish control over the Strait of Hormuz when it gets sanctions relief. And so it's holding the Strait hostage as its primary source of leverage. But, you know, this is, of course, going to incite further response from the United States. It's going to weaken the negotiation process. And again, we're going to be in for, I think, a lot of volatility over the weeks, if not months ahead.
12: Yes, and briefly, as many have said before, some of those issues, like the nuclear issue and sanctions, I mean, these are things that could drag on for a long time.
0: Absolutely. Without a sustained process where teams from Tehran and teams from the United States are basically sitting in Switzerland, hammering out and connecting the issues together and building trust and confidence, I expect this is going to become the new normal. It's not okay that this is the new normal, but this is sort of where we are. There's too much transactionalism, and there's not been really any investment in what a broader process is going to look like and what it's going to achieve.
12: Sanam, thank you very much indeed. Dr. Sanam Vakil, Director of the Middle East Program at Chatham House. We're going to turn to what's happening in Uganda now, because soldiers have taken up positions outside the offices of the Daily Monitor newspaper, part of the country's leading independent media group. It follows an order from the army chief, General Muhoozi Kainerugaba, who also happens to be the son of President Museveni, to shut down the group's operations. Overnight, two of its TV stations were taken off the air. Let's speak to the BBC's Richard Kogoi, who joins us from Nairobi. And Richard, why is the government doing this?
1: It's not very clear. There's not been reason given for the crackdown. We've not heard from, you know, say, the Ugandan police force, the Ugandan communications regulator, or even from the Ministry of Information. What we heard is a series of posts that are sort of like were building up to the culmination of the shutting down of these media outlets by the Army Chief Kainerugaba overnight. And what he was doing is basically making threats that actually he's going to shut down or order the shutdown of these premises. So we're still waiting to see and even maybe to hear what would be the particular reason, if maybe there's a legal basis for that.
12: We've been struggling to get hold of anyone at the Daily Monitor or indeed the TV stations. I mean, what are you hearing? Has there been any attempt by the soldiers to move in the building?
1: Well, what happened is that overnight we heard that the security forces did move to the premises of the NTV and Spark TV overnight, where they did conduct a security operation. So the details in terms of the operations are not clear. So we don't know specifically exactly what was happening, what they were looking for. But what we're hearing from journalists with those media organizations, they're saying is that when they got there overnight, shortly after midnight, they started started, stopping staff from entering or from leaving the compound. Early this morning, there have been pictures that have been circulated online by the Daily Monitor at its headquarters, also in the capital, Kampala, showing armed officers outside their premises. So that's basically what's been happening so far.
12: General Konaragaba, I think he wrote today, "I do not believe in a free press." Does he represent the government?
1: The fact that actually he's the head of the military, you would assume that perhaps he's taken the position of the government in that sense. He's a very influential figure. I mean, he's the son of President Yoweri Museveni. He posts very provocative and controversial messages online. He's influenced people's appointments to government. He has made, certain pronouncements that have really almost nearly caused a risk of a diplomatic fallout. So he's been outspoken. And a lot of people now take him seriously, especially for this fact that he did make this threat. And you can see that eventually these media houses are being shut down. And this is actually very influential media organizations, part of the Nation Media Group, a very influential media conglomerate that operates within East Africa.
12: Richard, thank you very much indeed for that update. That was the BBC's Richard Kogoi joining us live on the line from Nairobi about that situation ongoing in Uganda. 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
12: This is James Menendez with NewsHour live from the BBC. Well, let's talk about the World Cup now, because the group phase is now over after an unprecedented 72 matches played across the US, Mexico and Canada. And so the 48 teams that started have been whittled down to 32. And among those are a record-breaking 9 teams from Africa out of the 10 that qualified for the tournament, including the Democratic Republic of the Congo. They're through after beating Uzbekistan last night. It is their first appearance at a World Cup in 52 years. And, of course, Cape Verde, whose remarkable and joyful performances have been getting so much attention around the world. So what is going so right for African football this time around? Let's talk to Mo Ali, freelance sports reporter based in Cape Town. He's covered a lot of World Cups. Joins us now. Mo, good to talk to you. Why are African teams doing so well?
4: Good afternoon to you, James. I think, first of all, we've got to emphasize that, the World Cup has been expanded to 48 teams from the previous 32. Africa only had 5 teams previously, and now there were supposed to be 9, and then DRC qualified via the intercontinental playoff, so gave Africa a full complement of 10 teams. And it's a combination of that and as well as stability in the coaching setup. I think if you look at most of the coaches, they've been around for at least 2 years or more, whereas in the past, African countries used to chop and change their coaches even just before the tournament. And we saw that with Tunisia during the tournament. After their first game, they lost, and Sabri Lamouchi was fired and Herve Renard was brought in. But in most cases, we've had stability in the coaching setups as well as the expanded number of African teams. In fact, Africa have got a 90% record now of qualifying from the the other compared to the other confederations. Second is the CONMEBOL, which is the Central and Northern American teams, and Europe has 81%. So Africa, top of the class there as well.
12: Yeah, I mean, it sounds good when you put it in percentages, doesn't it? 9 teams out of 10, 90%. It sounds like an almost immaculate record. What about less of a reliance on European managers? Has that been happening too?
4: It has, and that is mainly due to former players now transitioning into coaches. For example, you've got Pape Thiaw, the coach of Senegal, who played at the 2002 World Cup for Senegal. He's now the coach of the Senegalese national team, and before that it was Aliou Cissé, also a member of that 2002 World Cup. Hossam Hassan, the Egyptian coach, for example, record goal scorer for Egypt, he's been in the coaching seat there since for about 2 years. Emerson Faye, the Ivorian coach as well, former Ivorian international. So we're seeing a group of coaches coming through now that were former players and who probably know their players and know the structures and the setup in the country. So I think that's helping a great deal as well.
12: Is it also about the wider structure within national football associations? Things being better run, better organised. Is that also helping to push through to the national teams?
4: Yes and no. Worst case scenario is Nigeria, by far, I think, in my opinion, one of the most talented countries as far as producing footballers is concerned. But they're not at the World Cup and they're seriously underperforming simply because the administration is not up to the quality of the players that they have. And it's really a tragedy for African football. But having said that, you look at, for example, Cape Verde, who's been enthralling everybody at this World Cup, 525,000 population. And, they've just won the hearts of everybody, and they've had their coach Bubista in place since the year 2020, and they've done things very well, as is the Moroccans as well. They've got a very good developmental structure going there. The Egyptians have got a solid structure as well, as have the Ivorians. So it's a combination of, on the one side, solid administration, more money coming into the game in African football. The prize money, for example, for the winners of the Africa Cup of Nations has nearly doubled over the past few years. Club money, prize money for the intercontinental club competitions is nearly doubled as well. So, there certainly has been an improvement in administration in African football as well.
12: Mo, thank you very much indeed. Mo Ali joining us live there from South Africa. Well, one of the North African teams celebrating getting through to the knockout stage of the tournament is Algeria, who drew with Austria 3-3 after a night of high drama in Kansas City. Algeria go through as one of the best third place teams, to the obvious delight of their fans. And this is what some of them had to say about the game, which essentially went off the rails in stoppage time with 2 goals in the dying minutes of the match.
6: The game was awesome. We loved it. It was a lot of fun. A lot of goals. I think people came to see goals. Both teams qualified. We're happy. They might have the next game. It might be a little complicated for them. But for us, we might get a little easier one. But both happy. Great game.
14: Oh, it was excellent. This is my favorite game that I ever watched. And, oh, my God, I'm just so happy. Like, we scored 3-3. Like, woo! 1-2-3, viva l'Algérie. Oh, thank you.
12: Paul Scharner is a former Austrian international who's played in both Germany's Bundesliga and the English Premier League. Austria now go through. I asked him for his assessment of last night's game.
7: Yeah, it was a very unusual time to watch, to be honest, first of all. But the game was very unusual, to be honest, because if you have seen the scores, actually the scoreboard, at the end it was a nerve game, actually.
12: Yeah, very nerve-wracking. And I mean, it all really changed in the last few minutes, didn't it?
7: Yes. I was watching the game with my little son, and after Algeria scored the 3-2, we looked at each other and said, we are out now. Oh my God, Austria is out now. And a couple of minutes later, yes, we are in again. We are in again.
12: Yeah. However, the fact that it was a draw means, and correct me if I've got this wrong, that Austria now have to play Spain. And that's quite a difficult prospect, isn't it?
7: Yes. Before the game, actually, in Austria, we speculated that we should lose, actually, because then we don't get Spain, actually. But now, next round, you know, next stage, it's a very difficult one, Spain. But you never know. If you had a look on the game so far, there are a few surprise results.
12: Yeah, and what do you make of that? I mean, do you think it has been... I mean, the World Cup can be unpredictable always. Does this feel like a particularly unpredictable World Cup to you?
7: It is, to be honest. Especially, let's say, in the middle level. Let's say the smaller countries are more up to it because they are very organized in the defense, you know. And if you have no... let's say, enough creativity in the game, then it's very difficult to score. But on the other hand, if you look on France, let's say, they are up to it at the moment, but you never know because you need to play so many games in so a short time, actually. So it's very unpredictable.
12: So maybe Austria, the giant killers of the next round, do you think? What's your prediction for the scoreline?
7: Many Austrians expecting it, to be honest, because we say we have the golden generation what we have at the tournament, because our last qualification was 1998, and the last time we went into the knockout stages was 1982. So we have not a big history at World Cups, to be honest. But now we have a good squad. We have many players playing abroad in Germany, in England, in Spain. So it helps a lot to increase the quality of the squad, of course. But on the other hand, you know, Spain, actually, they are the European champions. And so it's difficult, of course. But we can maybe surprise.
12: So really, your best chance in what? Nearly 50 years. I mean, that's amazing.
7: Yes. Yes, absolutely true. And you never know what you have seen so far at the tournament. And if we can find the right focus or actually the right setup, of course, as well, then everything is possible.
12: Everything is possible. Paul Scharner, former Austrian international there. You're listening to NewsHour. Do stay with us. Much more to come.
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0: Coming up on NewsHour in the next 30 minutes, rescue turns to recovery more than 3 days after twin earthquakes struck Venezuela, with tens of thousands still missing. Also, after months of protests, Serbia's president says he's going to resign, and we'll be marking 80 years of that Italian icon, the Vespa scooter. All that's coming up after the news.
1: BBC News with Govinda Gill. Iran's foreign minister says any challenge to his country's control of the Strait of Hormuz will increase tensions. Abbas Araghchi warns that adopting new or separate arrangements would delay the reopening of the strategic passage. Uganda's broadcasters have expressed concern after the army chief ordered the shutdown of the country's leading independent media group. The National Broadcasters Association says it's worried about the impact on the media industry and will seek clarification from the government. Rescue workers in Venezuela are still searching for tens of thousands of people missing more than 3 days after two powerful earthquakes. In one of the hardest hit areas, catastrophic damage can be seen everywhere. 11 people have been killed when a plane carrying tourists out for a skydiving experience crashed in the town of Tomblaine in eastern France. The local prefect confirmed all passengers on board had died. At least 14 people have been killed when a helicopter belonging to the oil giant Saudi Aramco crashed in Ras Tanura in Saudi Arabia's eastern coast. All those on board were Saudis. President Zelensky says the Ukrainian military has launched attacks on two more oil refineries in Russia. Israel's government decided to recognise the massacres of Armenians during the First World War as genocide. The move's likely to infuriate Turkey, the successor state to the Ottoman Empire, in whose dying days ethnic Armenians were killed on a mass scale. Security forces in Iraq have arrested politicians and government officials in raids across Baghdad. The operation is part of an anti-corruption campaign being waged by the Prime Minister. The UN is warning that food shortages in eastern Congo could hamper efforts to contain the Ebola outbreak. Nearly 3 million people in affected areas are facing crisis levels of hunger. BBC News.
0: Welcome back to NewsHour. With its distinctive engine sound, links to youth culture and La Dolce Vita, the world's most famous scooter, the Vespa, is celebrating its 80th anniversary this weekend in Italy. A scene from the iconic 1953 Hollywood film Roman Holiday, starring Audrey Hepburn and Gregory Peck as they scooted their way through the Eternal City. Vespa means wasp in Italian and is a reference to both its shape and the distinctive sound of its two-stroke engine. Well, this weekend, thousands of Vespas have been parading through the streets of Rome, marking that 80th anniversary. David Morelli is a Vespa expert who's also been collecting them over the years. He's been telling the BBC about their history.
2: Vespa was born 1946 in Italy by the company Piaggio, and 1946 was the year after the end of Second World War. The project is mainly by two persons. One is Enrico Piaggio, so was the owner of Piaggio, that was at the moment a big airplane manufacturer that was providing planes for the Italian army. And the designer. Designer was an airplane engineer called Corrado D'Ascagno. Both of them, they were not in the motorcycle business. The idea of Enrico Piaggio was to have a vehicle for the families to start the country after the tragedy of the 5 years of war. So it takes a while to keep people able to buy economically first, and then to get used to this new object that was not a car and not a motorcycle, but something in between. The Vespa became very popular and started to sell hard after 1952-53. And the reason there were two. One was economically, that Piaggio made the opportunity for families to buy Vespa paying once per month. And the second reason was marketing and very romantic story played by Hollywood. So the Vespa is a very friendly vehicle, not aggressive, friendly with all the ladies, and the priest. So this is the sound of the little two-stroke, but a very civil, educated engine that sounds like a wasp, like a nice insect. The point is that the engine is not as motorcycle. You have a hot engine, oily engine in between your legs, while in the Vespa is like a chair. You don't have anything. It's good to be ridden by people wearing skirt. I would say Vespa is a piece of design that is out really of the automotive industry. It's really loved by several kind of people and always brings you to Italy.
0: Davide Morelli, Vespa expert there on the 80-year-long history of the famous Italian scooter. You're listening to NewsHour from the BBC. This is the BBC World Service in London, and you're listening to NewsHour. I'm James Menendez. Rescue workers in Venezuela are continuing their search for tens of thousands of people who are still missing, more than 3 days after those two powerful earthquakes struck one after another. Those brought down buildings in some of the most densely populated parts of the country. And of course, after so long, the hope of finding any survivors is fading fast. Add to that a weak government that was unprepared for a disaster on this scale, as our senior international correspondent Orla Guerin told us from the capital, Caracas.
3: This country has been running on empty for years. Under the control of President Nicolas Maduro, the economy was basically run into the ground through mismanagement, through corruption. People have suffered years of hyperinflation. One young Venezuelan here has just said to me, a monthly salary would not buy you one packet of medication. So if this was a test for the Venezuelan state, it's a test it could only fail. Where we are standing now, there is a big operation going on still, but this is to try to recover bodies, not to find the living. Hope of that is gone at this particular place. Now, about seven bodies have been taken out so far today. We saw one of those being recovered about an hour ago. It was a very moving moment. The body was found. It was lifted gently from the rubble. It was covered very carefully and placed on a stretcher and carried away by rescue workers with as much dignity as they could provide in a situation like this.
0: Orla Guerin. Well, the worst of the damage is in the coastal state of La Guaira, just north of Caracas. From there, Will Grant sent us this report.
4: They're still searching for signs of life, but all they're finding is death and dust. This used to be a multi-story beachfront property in the coastal town of La Guaira. Now volunteers and machinery have spent hours painstakingly picking through the wreckage of a concertina apartment block. Suddenly, the rescuers spot something. The digger backs up and debris is removed by hand, neighbour digging out neighbour.
5: We've just been told it was an entire family and none of them have survived. Unfortunately, it's the second such harrowing discovery here. It is the hope that drives these rescue workers forward, but that hope is rapidly giving way to this grim reality.
4: For now, Camila Acosta refuses to lose faith, even as she walks the streets in search of her missing family members, an uncle, two cousins, and her godmother. We cross her devastated town, past apocalyptic scenes of destruction and ruin, the stench of death at times overwhelming. The earthquakes lasted under a minute, and just look what they caused, says Camilla. At times, she can barely comprehend the scale of the loss for her town, and she can't contain her fury at the government, calling their response slow and inadequate. Arriving at her relative's flattened home, it's still smouldering from a fire that also broke out. In her heart, Camilla knows the likelihood of anyone still alive is almost nil.
6: Hope is the last thing we lose. We're in this to the end, until we find them dead or alive. Whatever happens, we just want to find them.
4: Edgar Guaita has already accepted his family's fate. The body of his son, a soldier, was brought out earlier. His two granddaughters and his daughter-in-law are still lost. A block away, rescue workers again call for silence, convinced they can hear three people trapped inside. We are the rescue workers. Call back if you can hear us. But no sound comes back. At this stage, between the exhaustion and the desire for a positive result, it might be more wishful thinking than anything else.
0: That was Will Grant reporting from La Guaira in Venezuela. Now, it is, say scientists, the most severe heatwave ever to strike Europe, with temperatures in many cities reaching 40 degrees Celsius or more. And it is still only June. There is today some let up for people living in France and the UK. But for those further east, in Germany, the Czech Republic, Hungary, the discomfort and the risk to life persists. So how are cities in Europe, the fastest warming continent on Earth, adapting to these heat waves, now much more frequent because of climate change? Felix Kreuzig is head of the Working Group on Cities at the Potsdam Institute for Climate Impact Research. He's also at Sussex University in the UK. He spoke to me from Berlin.
7: They're adapting. There had been the 2003 heat wave in France with more than 10,000 deaths, and that led especially French cities to adapt. But we also see that many cities are not there yet.
0: You're in Berlin at the moment, and Berlin, what, only approved its heat adaptation plan last year? I mean, that seems incredibly late.
7: Yes, it's quite late, but Berlin is also one of the greenest cities in Europe, so it is prepared by structure. But what could argue that actually should have come 10 years ago to prepare for heat waves such as they are now here.
0: What sort of measures should cities be looking at to cope with heat waves in the short term?
7: The immediate measure is early warning systems. And alone this measure can prevent a lot of death. So this is the key measure to go for in the short term.
0: And what about giving people guides to places that they can go and cool off? That's something that Paris has done, isn't it?
7: Yeah, many cities have maps of cool places. Paris has more than 1,000. Berlin has the same. So it can be supermarkets, which often have air conditioning. It can be museums. It can be public spaces with a shadow and water. But of course, it also is important to reach people who are perhaps alone at home, older people who are not well prepared and who need support and check in, because that's the key measure that really prevents mortality. Denmark has done it, Paris has done it too, and it's really one of the important measures because old people forget to drink and just checking in helps a lot.
0: And in terms of adapting people's homes, what sort of measures should people be looking at right now?
7: You can improve insulation, you can green your roofs, you can green facades. All of that is helping. I'm afraid at the end, many will need air conditioning, which is not necessarily good because it also heats up the city again.
0: Right, waste heat from the units. Although presumably the units can run on green energy, so they're perhaps not as bad as people might think.
7: And many will need air conditioning, which is not necessarily good because it also heats up the city again.
0: Right, waste heat from the units. Although presumably the units can run on green energy, so they're perhaps not as bad as people might think.
7: They are not necessarily bad for climate change because, yes, they

0: and wind effects is preferable.
1: Yeah, interesting you talk about trees, Felix. What are the longer term measures that cities should be looking at?
0: So trees are wonderful because they provide shadow and they evaporate water, which is also cooling down. So below a tree, it can be 10 degrees cooler. And cities look into that. For example, Berlin decided to invest €1 billion into additional trees so that at the end, there are 1 million street trees in Berlin. But at the system level, it cools down cities not more than 0.1, 0.2 degrees. And that's not enough to adapt to climate change.
1: And there are threats to those trees from climate change itself.
0: Yes, currently trees are dying faster than additionally planted. A key issue is just not enough water. So watering trees consistently will make a lot of difference. The other strategy is to plant trees that are adapted to higher temperatures. And that is happening too.
1: I mean, all these sorts of measures, are they very expensive?
0: So planting trees costs easily more than €10,000 per tree. What you can do is by regulation, you can require design that is cooling and that typically doesn't cost more. Also urban planning by design, you can look for like wind channeling effects that cool down buildings without additional cost. So these are obvious strategies to go for.
1: Climate adaptation expert Felix Kreuzig. Well, staying in Europe, let's head to Serbia now, because the country's long-serving Prime Minister Aleksandar Vučić has announced he'll resign in the next few weeks and call an election. It follows months of protests against his government. On the line is the BBC's Balkans correspondent, Guy Delaunay. Guy, thanks for joining us. Just remind us, first of all, what those protests have been about.
2: So these protests all started, James, in November of 2024. So we're going back more than 18 months now, which was when we had a disaster at Novi Sad railway station. That's the second city of Serbia. And it was a recently renovated railway station, part of a flagship project to build a high-speed railway line between the capitals of Serbia and Hungary. And 16 people were standing underneath a canopy at the station. It collapsed. It killed all of them. And it sparked this still ongoing protest movement, which really at its heart is an anti-corruption movement, saying that corrupt practices were responsible for this disaster. But then again, if you're going to call this a flagship project, the buck stops with the president, and that's Mr. Vučić.
1: Yes, I think I accidentally said Prime Minister. Minister in my introduction. He is, of course, the president, but that sort of feeds into my next question. Why has he announced that he's resigning, and is he really going?
2: You know, he could be anything. The power is with Mr. Vučić. It's not with the position that he holds. I first met Mr. Vučić not long after his party, the Progressive Party, came to power in 2012. At that point, he was deputy prime minister, but everybody knew that he was in charge. And we've since seen him serve as prime minister between 2014 and 2017. And then for the past 9 years, he's been the head of state, the president. Now, the president is meant to be a ceremonial role in Serbia, but clearly with Mr. Vučić, it isn't. It also wasn't with one of his predecessors, Boris Tadic. It's always about the personality in Serbia. So when Mr. Vučić turns around and says, I'll be resigning as president, savvy people are asking themselves, okay, so how are you going to position yourself so that you still pull the levers of power?
1: Which might mean what?
2: Which might mean running as prime minister at the head of the Progressive Party list for the parliamentary elections, which will also be called. So you try and put in a friendly person as head of state, as president, and then you run to be head of government and you carry on from there. It doesn't take too much to make this happen for Mr. Vučić. I think a lot of people in Serbia couldn't name the current prime minister, Đuro Matsut, who is, I'm sure his family don't call him a non-entity, but pretty much everybody else would.
1: Right. OK, so he may be sticking around, which presumably means that the protests have got a good chance of continuing.
2: The protesters now, they've got a choice. Are we going to be able to metamorphose into some sort of political movement? And the students who've been leading these protests over the past 18 months or so have been talking about this, that they want to create a student list to run in the parliamentary elections. This has been a demand of theirs. Hold parliamentary elections and then we'll have a student list, which isn't going to be drawn from any of the current opposition parties. It's going to be a list that we choose. Now, that's obviously a very untested proposition, and Mr. Vucic and his Progressive Party

0: are the best organised political movement in Serbia. Plus, according to all sorts of analysts, both international and domestic, they benefit from an awful lot of control of state institutions and media institutions. So anybody who wants to win that election has got an uphill battle.
1: Guy, as ever, thank you very much indeed. Our Balkans correspondent, Guy Delaunay there. 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

0: A reminder of our top story today on NewsHour. With its ceasefire with the US under strain, Iran's warned that any challenge to its control of the Strait of Hormuz will only further increase tensions. Iran expert Dr. Sanam Vakil of the think tank Chatham House told us that while she expects the ceasefire to hold, there will be a bumpy road ahead.
1: Iran is holding the Strait hostage as its primary source of leverage. But this is, of course, going to incite further response from the United States. It's going to weaken the negotiation process. And again, we're going to be in for, I think, a lot of volatility over the weeks, if not months ahead.
0: Also this hour, Uganda's broadcasts are ringing alarm bells after the powerful head of the army moved against the biggest media group, taking two channels off the air.

This is NewsHour with James Menendez. The Icelandic band Sigur Rós has long been known for its epic and ethereal music. Well, now the band's taking things to the next level by collaborating with audio specialists and academics at Oxford University in the UK as part of an immersive audio project there. One of the band's first performances is a multi-sensory listening experience at the Schwarzman Centre, which opens this weekend and runs until the middle of next month. George Holm is the bassist from Sigur Rós. He's been talking to my colleague, Julian Warraker.

0: It is definitely a new immersive sort of experience. Everything is immersive these days, but this is immersive in a new way. I mean, it brings you into the music. Because you are in a dark room, you listen to music, but it is coming from every angle. Experience is not like a surround thing. It's more that you hear it coming from every single angle.
1: And you talk about the room being dark. So you're, yes, you're denying one sense because you can't see anything. And does that mean, yes, that you're spending more time thinking about what you're hearing?
0: Absolutely. Your visual sense sort of takes over every time. If you open your eyes, that is your dominant sense. It will always take over everything. So when you close your eyes or you bring someone into darkness, you are forced to sort of put everything into all of your other senses.
1: You talk about all the other senses, because I read that, yeah, that scent, the sense of smell, is part of this as well.
0: Yes, there is scent. Scent and memory is obviously very, very connected. You always remember a smell from somewhere, you know, it reminds you of a place, it takes you back to somewhere. And I think that is what playing around with a little bit there as well, you know, that to bring you somewhere else.
1: I like your phrase, playing around with it.
0: Yes.
1: Give us an idea of how this project has actually evolved, because you've got Oxford University academics working alongside you, haven't you?
0: Yes. It has definitely taken a life of its own. and now it has become a lot bigger, and it has become also like a science experiment where brains are being scanned.
1: I was wondering about that. So part of this is to find out what's going on in our brains when we are completely absorbed in the music. Is that the idea?
0: That is the idea. What does music do to your brain? And how does it affect you? I mean, it is definitely intriguing. Producer who we used to work with years ago, Ken Thomas, who's sadly passed away now, he used to tell us when we were working on a record, he used to say, this isn't very complex. It's making music is only moving air. And it's always stuck with me, this sentence. Well, moving air, I mean, it's something you can't see, but it still affects you in such a deep way. As you know, it makes people cry, it makes you laugh, but you can't see it.
1: And does a project like this feel like a natural fit for you and your band? I mean, your band goes back to the 1990s. It's been known over the years, hasn't it, for an ethereal, atmospheric sound.

0: So does this feel like a natural project for you to be involved with?
1: I do think it fits our band really well, especially because people have said through the years that our music is very cinematic as well. And I think that's also a key to it, because when we're writing a song, it's usually we know there's a good song happening there when we all start visualizing something. If we can make up a story about the song as we go along, then we kind of know that that's the key to a song that we want to continue working on. So,
0: and this project, I mean, is this transportable? I mean, here you are working alongside academics at Oxford University, so clearly it's in Oxford, but could it go elsewhere in a different setting, do you think?
1: Yes, it can, and I believe it will. There are only a few of these, what they like to call black boxes, available around the world with this sound system, because the sound system is not mass manufactured, so it doesn't travel easily, but it does travel.
0: And with the black box, I mean, obviously part of this is what the audience are experiencing. I mean, how many people can come into this black box and have this experience all in one go?
1: I believe the one here in Oxford is maybe about 15 people, I think.
0: Okay.
1: The strange thing is that, you know, speaking to some people yesterday that experienced it, what a lot of people did say was that they felt very much alone in the room. When all the lights come off and the music starts, you do not feel like there's anyone else in the room. You become one, I guess. You know, there is no one else with you.
2: George Holb talking there to my colleague Julian Warwicker. Now, a visit to one of Britain's most remarkable historic landmarks, the Roman Baths in the city of Bath in England, has inspired a teenage student to create something quite extraordinary, a new audio guide in Latin. Here's a taster of it, narrated by Stephen Fry, one of Britain's most famous actors.
3: Let's start where any good tour starts. Statio octoginta quinque. Welcome. Salvete ad thermae Romanae. Videbitis in hoc itinere fontem calidum thermasque.
2: Well, the student, Florence Golding, visited the baths at the end of last year, and when she did so, she was entranced and particularly impressed by the audio guide. It's available in 13 languages, but a bit disappointed. She's a Latin student. She began to wonder how visitors might be able to experience the ancient language in that setting of the Roman baths. She's been telling the BBC why and how Stephen's Latin audio guide was her idea.
4: So I thought, well, surely there should be something where we can hear how the Romans themselves would speak. And I mean, if there was any place for a Latin audio guide, it would be in the Roman baths. I probably couldn't understand all of it if you just like held it to me in an audio guide. It's really hard to translate anyway when you're just listening to it. But I don't think it's necessarily about understanding the words necessarily. I think it's about hearing the way they spoke, because obviously they had completely different rhythms. They spoke using spondees and dactyls, which is completely different to how we speak.
2: Latin student Florence Golding there. And that brings us to the end of this edition of News Hour. From me and the rest of the team, thanks so much for being with us. Until the next time, bye-bye.

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3: It seemed to be a parade of quite boring men talking very earnestly about liberty, battles that involve 20 people in a field somewhere.
2: Dominic Sandbrook and Tom Holland of the podcast The Rest is History suggest that maybe America's Declaration of Independence wasn't all it was cracked up to be.
4: All the slogans are coming from British vocabulary. The words like liberty and freedom are fundamental. It is English liberties that are being defended against the redcoats when the war kind of goes hot.
3: So funnily enough, for the British, sure, they're annoyed that they've lost the 13 colonies, but they think to themselves, you know what, it could have been a lot worse. We'll take it.
2: A 4th of July special with The Rest is History. That's the New Yorker Radio Hour right after the news.
5: BBC News with Govinda Gill. Iran's foreign minister has said any challenge to the country's control of the Strait of Hormuz will increase tensions. At a news conference in the Iraqi capital Baghdad, Abbas Araghchi called on all parties to adhere to the Memorandum of Understanding between the United States and Iran.
6: Any attempt to adopt new or separate arrangements from those currently being implemented by the Islamic Republic of Iran will only complicate the situation, delay the reopening of the Strait of Hormuz, and raise the level of tension, as we witnessed over the past two nights with incidents in the Strait of Hormuz that led to increased tensions and clashes. I urge all parties not to interfere in the management of the Strait of Hormuz or in the arrangements being made by the Islamic Republic of Iran to reopen the strait.
5: Overnight, the US said it had struck military targets in Iran in response to a drone attack on an oil tanker. Iran hit US bases in Kuwait and Bahrain. Uganda's broadcasters have expressed concern after the Army Chief General Muhoozi Kainerugaba ordered the shutdown of the country's leading independent media group. Our correspondent Richard Kogoe is following developments in Nairobi.
7: What we're hearing from journalists with those media organizations, they're saying is that when they got there overnight, shortly after midnight, they started, stopping staff from entering or from leaving the compound. Early this morning, there have been pictures that have been circulated online by the Daily Monitor at its headquarters, also in the capital, Kampala, showing armed officers outside their premises.
5: Rescue workers in Venezuela are still searching for tens of thousands of people missing more than 3 days after two powerful earthquakes. Our correspondent Will Grant reports from one of the hardest hit regions, the coastal state of La Guaira.
8: The extraordinary power with which the two earthquakes struck Venezuela is clearest in La Guaira. Entire buildings have been concertinaed, the roads are cracked, and one high-rise apartment block has been split in two. In places, the rescue operation is little more than residents sifting through the debris with their hands, searching for their relatives and neighbours as the hours tick past. The earth-moving equipment is at work across the affected area, pulling out large cement slabs and rebar, but with more than 100 buildings affected, the scale is overwhelming.
5: So far, officials have confirmed more than 1,400 deaths. At least 14 people have been killed when a helicopter belonging to the oil giant Saudi Aramco crashed in Ras Tanura on Saudi Arabia's eastern coast. Aramco only resumed crude oil loadings at its Ras Tanura terminal on Friday after they were halted for 4 months because of the war. World News from the BBC. 11 people have been killed when a plane carrying tourists out for a skydiving experience crashed in the town of Tomblaine in eastern France. Greg McKenzie reports.
9: The plane, believed to be a German-registered Pilatus, commonly used for parachute jumps, came down near a cemetery in the town of Tomblaine, close to Nancy, at around 11 o'clock local time. There were fears it could explode after impact. The 11 people killed include the pilot and 10 passengers. It's reported that among them were nurses from the local area who were taking part in a skydiving experience for the first time. Investigators are beginning work to establish what caused the crash.
5: Security forces in Iraq have arrested politicians, parliamentarians and government officials in a series of large-scale raids in Baghdad. The operation in the heavily fortified Green Zone and other parts of the capital is part of an anti-corruption campaign being waged by the Prime Minister, Ali al-Zaidi, who took office only in May. President Zelensky says the Ukrainian military has launched attacks on two more oil refineries in Russia. He said one facility was struck in Krasnodar in the south, about 300 kilometres east of the front line. Local officials said falling drone debris had caused a fire at the site. President Zelensky said a second attack targeted a refinery in the Yaroslavl region, about 700 kilometres from Russia's border with Ukraine. Three firefighters have been killed and two injured while responding to a huge wildfire in the western United States. The blaze on the Utah-Colorado border, formed when three fires merged into one, has already been given a name, the Snyder Fire. It's not yet been contained. Local states of emergency have been declared and some evacuations ordered, with National Park wilderness areas now closed. BBC News.
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2: Welcome to The New Yorker Radio Hour. I'm David Remnick. If I can generalize a little bit for one moment, we Americans are not terribly modest about our place in the world. We think of the United States as not just the mightiest in the military sense or the wealthiest in the economic sense, but in some way the most important, the most central, the city on the hill, in the famous historical phrase, the nation that others look up to or should. America rejected monarchy and asserted the right to self-rule during the revolution. And that was the great shot heard round the world. And everybody supposedly has been playing catch up ever since. That's the prevailing view in a nutshell. The historical cliche. Now, my guests today have a very different view of the matter. Dominic Sandbrook and Tom Holland are the historians who host The Rest is History, a terrific podcast from the UK. And I wanted to see what America's 250th anniversary looks like from a few thousand miles to the east in Great Britain. So we're going to spend our program today with Tom Holland and Dominic Sandbrook of The Rest is History. We are always happy to have you on, but we waited for this occasion because I knew you'd have something to say on the occasion of the signing of the Declaration of Independence in 1776. And I think it's fair to say that after having listened to you for hours on this subject, that your take on it collectively, your take on the American Revolution and the Declaration of Independence, after a four-part series that I listened to, you had the temerity to suggest that it was not the most important event in the history of civilization.
11: It's not even the most important event in the history of America.
4: It's not even the most important revolution that happens in the late 18th century, to be honest.
11: No.
2: We'll get to that and the French and many more things. But tell me this. Let's start with you, Dominic. Why do you have a rather diminished view, I would say, of the American Revolution and the Declaration?
11: I don't think I do have a diminished view. I think, first of all, an interesting thing that may be surprising to some American listeners. In Britain, the American Revolution is never really taught. It's not discussed. It doesn't really feature in our collective historical imagination. And Americans often say, ah, ha, ha, that's because you lost. That's not really the case, because there's nothing the British like more than a kind of, than a tragic defeat. Actually, it's because it's eclipsed by the French Revolution and the Napoleonic Wars. And we only have time, we only have space in our heads for one late 18th century thing, and that is the French Revolution and Nelson and Wellington smiting Napoleon. It's not really taught as the American Revolution. So much, it was always called the American War of Independence. So it didn't really feature in my historical imagination, certainly growing up, as a great revolutionary moment. I thought of the French Revolution, of course, or the Russian Revolution. But the American Revolution just seemed to be, and this is somebody, you know, I'm not a specialist in 18th century history at all, but it seemed to be a parade of quite boring men talking very earnestly about liberty, battles that involve 20 people in a field somewhere in the great vastness of North American continent. You know, it's not Waterloo, it's not Borodino or something. So when we came to it, and I think also Tom and I, we've been, you know, we've seen all the sort of Ken Burns style, the flag of liberty over Gobbler's Creek or whatever it might be, and sort of, you know, a slight smirk perhaps playing on our lips in a true redcoat manner as we see the Americans congratulate themselves as they go back to their slave-inhabited plantations on the great victory of liberty and so on. So I must admit, I very much enjoyed the great furore about the 1619 project, because as a Brit watching that, it was entertaining to see Americans flagellating themselves and tearing themselves apart about whether they were the good guys after all. And of course, the 1619 project people said that the British were the heroes in the end. So that was tremendous news for us.
12: Well, the 1619 project is definitely something I do want to talk about. But before we get there, help us understand what was going on between the colonies and the British in the run-up to the revolution, or at least what we call the revolution. Tom?
4: I mean, just to broaden it out on why maybe it doesn't have the saliency in the British imagination that the French Revolution does, and it relates to your question. I think for people in Britain, the American War of Independence, the American Revolution, whatever you want to call it, is part of a broader continuum, which is the English-speaking Atlantic world. And there is a case for saying that that the War of Independence is a British civil war. It's another civil war in the line that descends from the civil wars that rent Great Britain and Ireland back in the 17th century. And a lot of the tensions and conflicts that gave rise to the war in the 17th century were exported to the New World. So whether it's the Puritans in Massachusetts or the Quakers in Philadelphia or the Catholics in Maryland, those religious tensions to us are very familiar. And they seem, certainly to me, very, very religious. And just as in the 18th century in Britain, those religious tensions kind of blur and fade into what you might call kind of Enlightenment dynamics. The same thing seems to be happening in America. And that's why there are lots of people in Britain who are backing the American rebels, just as obviously there are lots of people who are opposing them. And I think that the conflict makes best sense when seen in the Atlantic context, rather than being seen as something that is merely bred of American concerns, because those concerns exist in the broader kind of Anglosphere dimension, I think.
12: But Tom, what was the nature of the rebels? Some of our listeners will be surprised to hear that, in fact, in New York in particular, this was a stronghold of pro-British sentiment.
4: Yeah.
12: But there were rebels in the colonies. What was the nature of the early sense of rebellion, or was it just a kind of tax dispute?
4: Well, it varies.
12: Some people think.
4: Mm-hmm. It varies from colony to colony, and the difference in character between, say, Massachusetts and New York and Pennsylvania and Virginia is very, very salient. And it is something that threatens to derail the whole project of, say, issuing a Declaration of Independence. And the great achievement of the rebels in the war is not just to defeat the British, but to forge a genuine sense that these are United States.
11: Just to jump in, so David, you were talking about the wider context. So as I would see it, the wider context is this. The Seven Years' War is the moment that kind of changes everything, what you call the French and Indian War. Mm. So the British have acquired huge, they've conquered huge swathes of North America from the French. That does a couple of things. First of all, it removes the threat of the French. So from this point onwards, the colonies don't need the protection of the British army as much as they once did. It also left Britain with a crippling debt to pay. So the British budget, You know, British borrowing ballooned during the course of the war. And by the end of the Seven Years' War, Britain is paying about half of its national budget on interest payments alone. So as the British authorities see it, this is the moment when basically they need to sort out that the empire, as it were, has expanded beyond all imagination. The system for regulating it is very ramshackle and rackety. And actually, you could argue that the British project of sorting that out is an enlightenment project, that it's a modernising project. The Parliament sits there and it says, OK, we've basically got these 17th century colonies. It's all a bit of a mess. We're going to sort it out. It's mad that they're not paying the same taxes that people pay in Britain, the stamp tax on documents and so on. We should extend, you know, the British gentry have paid for the cost of this war. They are very heavily taxed by historic standards. We will make the Americans pay. The colonists, we'll ask the colonists to pay a little bit towards their own defence. And I think that's perfectly reasonable. And no one could really disagree with that. And so there's that element to it. As Tom, I think, absolutely rightly says, there is an element of it being a successor to the religious conflicts of the 17th century. So conflicts about, the church, parliament, king, and so on, that we associate with Charles I and Oliver Cromwell. There's also, of course, the element that the British basically don't really want the colonists to keep expanding westwards. So in 1763, they said, hold on, this far and no further, because they don't want to provoke expensive conflict with the kind of native tribes. And a lot of the colonists, George Washington is a brilliant example of this. They've got a lot of investment in land speculation and stuff, and they want to keep expanding westwards, and they're annoyed.
12: Dominic, what you're suggesting is that the great imperialists in this picture, are not the Brits, but George Washington.
4: Well, I think that would be pushing it too far, because Britain at this time is also seizing much of India. So there is no question the British are imperially minded.
11: Right. But the Americans are not anti-imperial freedom fighters. I mean, they want to take the whole continent for themselves.
4: I mean, George Washington is the classic example of this. He is hard up. He's looking to make land deals further west, and as he sees it, kind of the British are saying no to this. So, I mean, Washington in the American context is much more of an expansionist colonialist figure than George III, for instance.
12: Dominic, in your series, you quoted the New Yorker's very own Adam Gopnik, who asked the question if the American Revolution was in fact a mistake.
11: Right.
12: And you get into that. Well, I'd love to hear you on that subject.
11: So here is the question that I think would puzzle me if I were American. And it puzzles me that Americans don't discuss this. It is this. Canada exists, right? And Canada is not a terrible place by any means. Also, Australia exists. Or New Zealand. So when Americans look to Canada, I'm curious about what they think about this country that, is still subject to the crown, remained, as it were, loyal, in inverted commas, to Britain.
4: Well, we know what Donald Trump thinks.
12: Yes.
11: We do know what Donald Trump thinks. But Americans more broadly, I'm curious whether they think that Canada, how that fits into the language of liberty, the discourse that this was a tremendous triumph for freedom against oppression. Because if that is the case, right, then presumably Canada is not truly free. And people in Canada are leading the lives of helots, subject to the...
4: to the yoke of the British crown.
11: The yoke of the British crown. And obviously, no sane person thinks that, right? So there is an alternative reality. So my question would be, is it possible that events in the late 18th century could have played out differently, and the United States might have not have ever existed, and British North America might now be united under the overlordship of Mark Carney? and
4: I can absolutely imagine a world in which America and Britain, their common political language, remain something that unites rather than separates. And one of the ways that this goes off piste in what becomes the war is the fact that the rebel colonists are weaponizing a very specific English language and English vocabulary of liberty. So when the rebels in, say, Massachusetts are opposing the colonial government, they're doing it in the context of what they call English liberties. Mm. they're looking to England as the source for the ideology that they are then using to turn against British rule.
12: John Locke and the
4: like. And that is John Locke and the... Well, yes, yeah, so and it obviously it expresses itself in various ways with the kind of the key figures in the American Revolution. So if you look at Thomas Jefferson, he becomes, I think, pretty Anglophobic. I would say that he is very hostile. I mean, as hostile and then as dangerous an enemy as the British Empire has ever faced.
12: Thomas Jefferson.
4: Yes, and yet he is passionately devoted to ideals of liberty that he traces back ultimately to the Saxons when they lived in Germany in the Roman period before they kind of crossed to Britain. And he wanted to have on the United States seal, he wanted to have Hengist and Horsa, the primordial ancestors of the Angles and the Saxons when they settle in Britain. Mm-hmm. And he sees these kind of ancient ideals of liberty as being betrayed by the Hanoverian regime, as he would frame it, in the 18th century. And that's kind of one way in which that mutates. But another figure who I think kind of represents a possible way in which Britain and America could have stayed together is Benjamin Franklin, who is at least as British a figure as he is American, and who right up to the Boston Tea Party is kind of saying, this is a terrible mistake. Can we not have a form of accommodation?
12: I'm speaking with Tom Holland and Dominic Sandbrook, hosts of the podcast The Rest is History. We'll continue in just a moment. This is the New Yorker Radio Hour.
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12: This is the New Yorker Radio Hour. I'm David Remnick. I'm speaking today with Tom Holland and Dominic Sandbrook, who together host The Rest is History, one of my favorite podcasts and one of the most popular things in the world, at least in English. Sandbrook was on the history faculty at Oxford University, and he's written a number of books on modern British and American history. Holland wrote about the classical world, and he's translated works from the Latin and ancient Greek. But on The Rest is History, they cover just about anything. A Roman emperor one week, the Rolling Stones the next, a series on Hitler, and then the samurai period in Japan. That's the way it goes on their podcast. But the relevant thing for our conversation today, our subject is a four-part series that they produced on the American Revolution. So I'll continue my conversation now with Tom Holland and Dominic Sandbrook. Well, let's take on a very big subject in this, and that's the element of slavery. There were many slaveholders who considered themselves or would be considered in the rearview mirror as revolutionary. Mm-hmm. How to grapple with this? How do you grapple with that?
4: Well, I think, I mean, one of the differences between, say, the Irish War of Independence and the American War of Independence is that in the Irish War of Independence, the rebels are looking to draw on ideas and myths and slogans that come from specifically Irish history rather than British history. Whereas in the American War of Independence, all the slogans are coming from British language, British vocabulary.
12: Ironically.
4: Yeah. And in that mythology, in that vocabulary, the words like liberty and freedom are fundamental. And, you know, it is English liberties that are being defended against the redcoats in Massachusetts when the war kind of goes hot. And this, the British also have massive slave holdings in the Caribbean. And it is a growing problem, I think, that for the slaveholders, that this is rubbing up against all kinds of ideological concerns and anxieties within the metropolis, within Britain. And the notion that there can be no slavery in Britain, that a slave who steps foot on British soil as a result of that becomes free, is starting to bed down. And you have those historically salient ideals of political liberty blurring with religious concerns about it, which are deriving from Quakers, from evangelicals. So you have a political and you have a religious project that is starting to look at the institution of slavery and to question it very, very radically. And this is happening in exactly the decades where the revolution is brewing in the United States. And I think that sets up a kind of massive, massive accusation of hypocrisy that enemies of the revolution can aim at the revolutionaries in America, British critics, of whom, again, Samuel Johnson is the most famous. And he has, how is it that it is the drivers of Negro from whom we hear the loudest yelps for liberty?
12: Right. And there was a piece in The New Yorker not long ago by the historian Jill Lepore, in which he was describing the group editing process of the Declaration of Independence. And if you've ever written a piece or a book, you know that editing by group is always ends in sadness. And Jefferson himself was struggling in various drafts with the inclusion or not of the slavery question.
4: He wanted it gone, didn't he?
12: Yeah.
4: I mean, he wanted slavery gone. He absolutely was passionately committed to it. And he was furious when those passages then got written out. But, you know, when he dies, he does not even do what Washington did and try and free most of his slaves.
11: Yeah, it's a complicated picture. So Washington's a good example. You know, Washington has slaves. Washington at Valley Forge, when he's holed up there with his army, it's at that point when Rhode Island are struggling to fulfill its recruitment quota, becomes the first state or colony to buy the freedom of African Americans in order to recruit them and to meet its total and to send them to the Continental Army. And Washington, even though he's a slave owner, even though that, you know, cuts against the kind of the philosophy of slavery, he accepts it. And it's interesting that it's in 1778. It's after, you know, black men have joined the Continental Army in large numbers, that he writes to his steward back at Mount Vernon. He says, we should stop selling slaves against their consent. And there's a note in a letter to his steward where he mentions the enslaved people at Mount Vernon in passing, and he says, I wish we could kind of get clear of this whole business.
12: One point we should clarify is that, and something that you make clear, is the 13 colonies that rebelled were not actually the British Empire's prize possession.
11: No. I mean, that's so... That amazes people when we say that.
12: Just for clarity, what was the prize possession?
4: The Caribbean.
12: Because that's where the wealth was coming from.
4: I mean, sugar. Yeah.
11: So that's why the French entry into the war is such a game-changing moment. Because when the French joined the war in a big way, when French ships appear and the first 4,000 Frenchmen come ashore, That is a game changer, precisely because for the British, the priorities have completely changed. So from this point onwards, for the British, it's like, right, let's protect. We need to protect those colonists in the Caribbean because the health of our economy, the strength of the country depends on the sugar islands of the Caribbean. We can lose Rhode Island or Delaware. I mean, who cares about them? Yeah. But keeping Jamaica is all important. And so that, from London, that is the perspective. And so funnily enough, when you get to 1783, the Treaty of Paris, for the British, sure, they're annoyed that they've lost the 13 colonies of the, you know, the North American seaboard. But they think to themselves, you know what, it could have been a lot worse. We could have lost India. We could have lost the Caribbean. We'll take it.
12: Let me ask you this. There was a big, you know, history war hubbub in the United States not so long ago when the New York Times published its 1619 project, which began in, I think it was 2019. And it focused on slavery as integral to American history in the period that we're discussing. What is your sense, Tom, of what the 1619 Project got right, what was important about it, and maybe where it fell short?
4: I think that it is right that the project of establishing a viable colonial project in North America and in the Caribbean for the British was dependent on forced labor. There was no way in which it could really be viable without that. And the British came up with, you know, it's initially the English, but then in due course, the British. They are always looking around for sources of labor. So to begin with, it's usually transported people from Britain. So lots in the civil wars of the mid 17th century, Scots are transported there, Irish are transported there. But because there has been a massive infrastructure of exporting slaves from Africa to the Spanish New World, largely being done by the Portuguese, that exists. That is a framework of exploitation that is ready to be used. And the English have begun trying to muscle in on this very early on. So some of the earliest voyages that Francis Drake, the great kind of maritime hero of the reign of Elizabeth I, that he does is he goes on a slaving expedition. I think that, so by the early 18th century, the fact that not just America, North America, but the Caribbean as well, is dependent on slavery, mm-hmm. is becoming a vast moral and economic crisis for people across that British Atlantic world. And the kind of the opposition to it is being bred by the kind of the scale of horror that the growing industrialization of the British Empire in the 18th century is generating. I think one of the things that people now might get wrong is the idea that the British Empire is dependent on slavery. I think it's the other way around. I think it is the fact that Britain is industrializing that makes the exploitation of slavery brutal and unspeakable to a degree that had not previously been witnessed. It is hideous. So there's a passage in the Marquis de Sade, I think it's Juliet, where he is writing with immense approval of all the horrors and tortures and violence that ancient empires had inflicted. And he says that none of our modern states can compare with the Persians or the Romans for their cruelties. The only exception I will make are the English colonists in the Caribbean and the Atlantic seaboard of North America.
12: Amazing.
4: They know the horrors, and he lists the horrors in kind of great detail. And I think that you can see... So there's a kind of representative figure who is a Quaker from Essex in England called Benjamin Lay, who goes to the Caribbean and witnesses the horrors there and is so appalled that he has a kind of religious conversion. And he then goes to America, to Philadelphia, because he's hoping that, you know, this is the great city of the Quakers, it's a city of brotherly love, surely there'll be no slaves there. And he discovers slavery and is appalled by it. And he becomes the first kind of activist, really. He does all these stunts where he, you know, he goes to the Quaker meeting house and he pulls out a Bible and he's put purple juice in it and he stabs it with a sword and all this purple juice comes out looking like blood. And he retires to a cave and leads this incredibly effective campaign against slavery, which ends up shaming the Quakers into effectively becoming abolitionist. And this in turn is an influence on Benjamin Franklin. And I think it's one of the most admirable things about Franklin and about the American Revolution is that lots of the founding fathers are prepared to wrestle with these issues. It's not like we have just discovered them ourselves. They do wrestle with them and they come to different solutions, perhaps. But Franklin is an example of someone who, by the end of his life, the final months of his life, he is devoted to opposing slavery. This man who had thought to run an advert in the British press requesting the return of a slave, and he presents a petition to Congress saying, please get rid of this, it's terrible. And in his final piece of published writing, he pretends to be a Muslim advisor in the Barbary States. And he says, it would be ridiculous for us to free these Christian slaves. These Christian slaves would be helpless without their servitude. You know, they wouldn't possibly survive. And he's parodying the language that he himself had earlier used to justify slavery. So I think that the degree of self-flagellation about the founding of America, the sense that slavery is the original sin, that slavery had accompanied the making of America, I think that is true. I don't think without that it would have been possible to generate the colonies and give it the prosperity that it did. At the same time, the horrors that are consequent on this do generate the process of abolitionism that today has come to be taken for granted across the world. I think it is important to try and think yourselves back into the shoes of people for whom the notion that slavery was an institutional wrong would have been unthinkable. It's bred out of this world, this notion, and it's come to seem so obvious to most of us today, I mean, to almost all of us, that we cannot imagine not thinking it. And yet it was more than possible. People completely took it for granted.
12: Tom Holland, the co-host of The Rest is History, along with Dominic Sandbrook. When we come back, we'll discuss the fate of the British monarchy and the American president that these guys call colossally consequential. This is the New Yorker Radio Hour. Stick around.
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22: History is more than what is written in the textbooks, from military correspondence and personal narratives to shifting accounts of the era. The scholarly study of Black Americans in the Civil War is undergoing re-examination. On June 28th, from 2 to 4 p.m., the Huntsville-Madison County Historical Society at the downtown branch of the Huntsville-Madison County Public Library for current perspectives on Black Americans in the Civil War.
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12: This is the New Yorker Radio Hour. I'm David Remnick, and as we get ready for the 250th anniversary of the Declaration of Independence, I've been speaking with Tom Holland and Dominic Sandbrook, the British historians who co-host the podcast, The Rest is History. We'll continue our conversation now. Well, let me ask you about the way your you in Britain, or you too as British historians and podcasters and thinkers, are looking at the United States now, and as we're celebrating this 250th anniversary of the Declaration of Independence, recently on one of your broadcasts, you called Donald Trump colossally consequential.
11: Yeah.
12: Colossally consequential. Someone who defines his age, as opposed to many other presidents of contemporary times.
11: Right.
12: Explain what you mean.
11: So, if you look back at recent presidents, let's say Barack Obama, good example, maybe Bill Clinton, George Bush Sr., and so on, you have a number of presidents who perhaps over time, Barack Obama, different, of course, because he's the first African-American president, but in the long run, will they leap out of the history books in a way that Benjamin Harrison or Grover Cleveland or Calvin Coolidge do not? And I don't think they will. I think in the year, you know, in the 22nd century, I don't think people will be terribly excited. I mean, they might be excited about the more colorful aspects of Bill Clinton's personal life, but I think as a president, as a political operator, they won't be terribly interested. Donald Trump seems to me much more interesting for various reasons. First of all, it's such an American life. I mean, imagine being the person who writes the definitive biography of Donald Trump in 10 or 20 or 30 years' time. What an extraordinary Robert Caro-esque book that will be. So, because it takes in all so many different things. Trump, I think, is so fascinating because there are aspects of the American character and American history that have reached fulfillment in Trump. In other words, I don't think Trump is exceptional. I think all the newspaper coverage after the business and the storming of the Capitol and stuff, you know, this is not America. This is very un-American. I think that was wrong. I think Trump is profoundly American. Trump is not all there is of America, but I think there are nativist, there are ultra-patriotic, nationalistic, whatever, impulses that reach fruition in Trump. Mm-hmm. But I also think, you know, Trump has changed history. Trump's tariffs, Trump's attitude to China, Trump's war in Iran, Trump's attitude towards the war in Ukraine. You know,
0: and to NATO.
11: Yeah, and to NATO. By the end of Trump's tenure as president, he will have changed the course of human events, of world affairs, in a way that Barack Obama never did.
12: Well, let me ask you this. As an observer sitting where you are, and I don't necessarily disagree with you, how much of this is an expression of him and the constituents he represents and the fact that he prevailed in a couple of elections, and how much of do you think that will be post-Trump? How much of this will persist after Trump is gone, presumably in 2028.
11: Why would it go away? Why would it just vanish overnight?
12: I'm not saying the phenomenon itself will disappear. I'm not saying that nativism will disappear or the corruption or any of these other aspects you've rightly pointed to.
0: I think that certain aspects will not go away because Trump has been successful, because he understood, I would guess, kind of instinctively, he has a kind of feral intelligence. I mean, he's not an intellectual. He senses it in the way that a stoat might kind of sense a wounded bird and goes for it. His mastery of social media, his ability to control narratives, which is obviously kind of evident in, you know, the kind of the prehistory before the internet, you know, his fascination with wrestling, which is, you know, kind of scripted but pretending not to be scripted, his fascination with reality TV and TV generally. I mean, it was in his bones. He was the person who was perfectly equipped by his upbringing, by his instincts, to go for the jugular with the opportunity that social media presented. And what he has done with that is a lesson that will be people will be kind of drawing on for decades and decades to come, because it's obviously not going to go away. I also think that his character, his unbelievable rudeness, his the violent quality of his statements, the everyday language that he uses to frame that, that also has established a template for how to succeed in American politics that, again, is simply not going to go away. But I also just think he is better at it than Farage or Orban or Le Pen or anyone else that you would want to compare him to.
11: Well, Trumpism is not new. And actually, even within the international context, look, someone like Silvio Berlusconi in Italy in the 1990s, again, a kind of precursor of Trump. So what does it mean for the United States? I think the Trumpist style of politics, as Tom, I think, says, is not going to go away. That's partly because of the changes in the media ecosystem. They reward kind of precursor of Trump. So what does it mean for the United

0: where it's always been for two reasons. Number one, I think populist politics has always been a distinguishing feature of American political life, far more so than in Europe. I mean, there is populist politics in Europe, of course, but the sort of populist rhetoric of the common man against the corrupt elite, that is hardwired into American, you know, political culture. I mean, Richard Hofstadter pointed that out more than half a century ago. So I think that's one aspect. The other aspect that I think is so interesting, a historian called Felipe Fernandez Arnesto wrote a few years ago a book in which he said maybe it would be interesting to look at the United States. Instead of looking at always in isolation from the other successor states to the American colonial empires, why don't we look at it as one of them? Is it so different from Mexico, from Argentina? Is its political culture so completely different? Of course, there are distinctive elements because it comes from, because of the influence of English political culture. But, you know, the fondness for a strong man, the fondness for an authoritarian populist, the kind of caudillo politics. I wonder whether you could easily see the United States moving in a direction where that becomes more and more pronounced.
1: I get the anxiety, but Trump is Trump. And his popularity ratings are now in the 30s. And there's an election coming, and he's about to suffer, one believes and maybe hopes, a defeat in the midterms and an expiration date in 2028. So the argument is, well, maybe this is, if not a one-off, it certainly represents tendencies in American politics, just as racism and anti-Semitism represent persistent tendencies, not only in the United States, but elsewhere, that those are not going to go away, but it's possible that through electoral politics they become submerged.
2: I think one of the ways in which you can measure the consequential character of an actor in world history is if they have an ism named after them and people talk about it seriously.
1: Right.
2: So there haven't been that many. I mean, there's Caesarism, Napoleonism, and it's interesting that all of them kind of involve a strong man emerging from a Republican system.
1: But there's also something called liberalism, and do you think
2: there
1: that
2: absolutely is?
1: Do you think that's been eradicated from American political culture?
2: No, I don't. So I am relatively sanguine about the prospects for American liberty because I think it's had a very long innings and has done incredibly well for itself, and I think that there is. Within the character and the myths of the American Republic, there is an inherent anxiety that the Republic will turn to autocracy. And that's because it was founded as a simulacrum of the early Roman Republic.
1: Right.
2: And the lesson of Roman history is that at some point, a republic will become an autocracy. And so people have been dreading the emergence of a Caesar since the Constitutional Convention. And when Benjamin Franklin came out and people said, what is it to be? He said, a republic, if you can keep
1: it. As Nancy Pelosi always reminded us, yes.
2: So right from the very, very beginning, this has been an anxiety and yet people were anxious about it in the, you know, with relation to Jackson or to Lincoln or to Roosevelt.
1: But hang on, is it not an anxiety in Britain as well? You have a current of populism that's running very strong now. You have a very relatively wealthy London, and it's said that the rest of the economy in Britain more resembles Alabama than New York. These resentments, these changes in the media, again, it's not on the same scale as the United States in sheer population and military power, but do you not have the same anxieties about, call it Trumpism,
2: of course,
1: if you will, or Farageism or what?
0: I would say no. I would say I don't agree with Tom about this at all. I think because political culture in Britain is completely different. That's not to say that populism isn't a feature, of course, but political culture in Britain is quite different from the United States, I think, for two reasons. It's much less moralistic. So threats are not usually cast as a danger to the integrity of the republic. You know, you have changes of governments and there's a little bit of overheated rhetoric. The newspapers get excited, but by and large, we rub along pretty well. The other big thing, I think, in Britain and the difference that the United States has actually with Europe in general is the United States has only two parties. There are us, there's the good people, and there are the other people who are evil. And in Britain, by definition, we've always had a even at the point of where the two parties, the Conservatives, Labour at their strongest, there were still other parties. There were still a few Liberal MPs. And of course, now in Britain, we have effectively a multi-party system. So it's very hard to cast your opponents as a terrifying danger to the

0: threat and survival of the nation state itself, when there are so many shades of grey, as it were, when there are so many shades of nuance. So in that sense, I think Britain is much closer to European democracies than it is to the United States.
1: Gentlemen, I can't be sitting here with two British historians and not ask about the state of, well, the monarchy. Is it just about done, or are you just having a low period in the history of the monarchy in many ways, and it will revive itself?
0: Why do you assume it's a low period? I'm intrigued why you think it's a low period.
2: I think the monarchy is doing fine.
0: Yeah.
1: I didn't ask about constitutional monarchy. I'm systemic, but the royal family seems in a state of struggle.
2: I think, because to the degree that I disagree with Dominic, I think that Britain and America do still remain shaped by that common legacy from the 18th and 17th centuries. And both our histories are marked by the tension between what, of course, you know, in the civil wars were parliamentarians who ended up chopping the head of the king, and then also decided that actually we'll have the monarchy back. And so the sense that you can have a degree of monarchy and have a very thriving democratic system as it emerges, I think is something that is shared by both America and Britain in its own ways. The America, I think, demonstrates that it's perfectly possible to have a monarchy and a republican system. And in a way, Britain does as well. And it's often said that America is a monarchy pretending to be a republic, and Britain is a republic pretending to be a monarchy. And I think that there is an element of truth about that. And I think that the legacy of the centuries that have preceded this current moment, I think, should give us an element of reassurance, and perhaps also should make us ponder, are we not being very arrogant in assuming that we uniquely live at the end point, the end of days? There's a kind of fulfillment in feeling that we are witnessing the end of a great and ancient story. I don't think we are. And maybe I'm being Pollyanna-ish about it, but I think that, you know, was it Adam Smith said, there is a lot of ruin in a nation. And I don't think neither of us are remotely near that.
0: David, I'm puzzled by your question. The implication is that the monarchy is in an unprecedented state of, or a low point. But, I mean, republicanism in Britain is very much a minority pursuit. It's an enthusiasm for kind of political hobbyists, who by definition are not representative of the great mass of people. Of course, there's the scandal about the former Prince Andrew and Jeffrey Epstein, for example.
1: Right.
0: But, I mean, the one thing that has always been a feature of the British monarchy has been terrible sex scandals, you know, sort of soap opera style shenanigans, terrible secrets, skeletons in closets and so on. I mean, this is absolutely standard. This is not a bug. This is a feature.
1: Oh, I agree, but it doesn't have the contemporary media accelerative aspects that you have now.
0: No, it doesn't. But in a world in which the contemporary media is accelerating every story, this is just one story among many.
1: So it doesn't stick, you're saying?
0: No, and for the monarchy to change, for the change to the system, just think about how this would work. I mean, people always talk about this very airily. Oh, there could be a change. They could get rid of the monarchy. People aren't interested anymore. What it would require would be for an elected government to decide that it wanted to spend its five-year mandate on an extremely controversial referendum.
1: An unpopular one.
0: That all the indicators show that they would lose in changing to a republic. I mean, I don't think there's ever been a majority in the history of opinion polling for changing to a republic. So that would have to be a Labour government. In doing so, even if they won, they would immediately shed a large proportion of their own heartland constituency. That is to say, working class, small c conservative, patriotic, monarchist Labour supporters. Would any Labour government take that risk? It's unthinkable, I would say.
2: I mean, I would say the only, perhaps, one possibility is that the United Kingdom breaks up. There is a kind of greater strain of republicanism, I would say, in Scotland or in Wales. Mm. I mean, let alone in Northern Ireland. So that is one possibility. I mean, I don't think that's going to happen either, because I think the appeal of the status quo in times of trouble is always immense.
1: It kicks in.
2: And I think that the very, you know, the kind of the very predatory nature of contemporary media culture actually can work in the monarchy's favour. So, of course, Prince Andrew, you know, being arrested, absolutely shocking. Lots and lots of articles saying this is the end of the monarchy. And then I think within literally a month, King Charles was visiting Washington and delivering a speech, and everyone saying, oh, why can't we have the king back? He's tremendous. He's much better than Donald Trump. And Prince Andrew was forgotten.
1: That is true.
2: So
1: that is true.
2: So
1: except in the Daily Mail, maybe.
2: I think the lack of the short attention span can work in favor of the monarchy as well as against it.
1: Let me ask you a kind of business cultural question. There was recently an article about the decline of dad books. Dad books in American parlance are usually tomes about modern history, biographies of Mountbatten, as it were, or King so-and-so, or President so-and-so. And it seems that you are among the guilty, that one of the things that's cutting into the reading time of dads everywhere is podcasts, sublime as they may be, like The Rest is History.
2: I would say not guilty. My sense is, from what friends who write dad books tell me, is that if we mention a dad book on The Rest is History, the sales of that dad book go up. So I hope that we are helping people to go into bookshops and buy these huge volumes on, to take an example, the early Roman Empire. I mean, that would be wonderful if that was happening.
0: Well, I think I don't agree with Tom on this. I think we're clearly responsible. And I think the reason for that is there is a move generally away from a literary culture. So you see the sales of books generally in decline, reading in decline. And the reason for that is so many people say, well, actually, you know, I wanted to find out about the Spanish Civil War, but you know what? I'm going to spend an evening watching YouTube clips about it, or I'm going to listen to a podcast, when once I would have picked up a book by Hugh Thomas or Paul Preston. Mm. And I think it would be mad for us to deny that's happening. I mean, there is a move towards a much more visual, digital culture, frankly.
2: I would deny that.
1: You would disagree, Tom?
2: Again, I haven't looked at the stats on this. So obviously there are people who are sitting down and watching us on YouTube. But I think the vast majority of people are listening to podcasts while they're driving, or they're on the walk, or they're going to work, or whatever. So it's something that is in addition to the time that you might have to read a book.
1: I hope you're right. I hope you're right, because I think there's a lot of room in the world to listen to The Rest is History, which I take great pleasure in, as well as reading. Gentlemen, thank you.
0: Thank you so much for having us.
1: And happy Independence Day, sort of.
0: Thank you, and to you, David.
1: All the very best.
2: Thank you.
0: Thank you.
1: Dominic Sandbrook and Tom Holland of The Rest is History. I'm David Remnick, and to stay on the theme of the 250th, a few weeks ago, the great historian Jill Lepore, who's also one of our staff writers, hosted an episode of the Radio Hour all about this moment in America and what it means.
3: You know, I talked to a lot of people lately who say it's a hard time to be out in public, running for office, engaging in any kind of political discourse or public activity. Mm-hmm. But their response is, tend your own garden. But they think of it as a kind of a community garden. And I really love that, which is like, all right, we're going to have a potluck for the July 4th, and we're going to invite everybody in the neighborhood, figure out what our neighborhood used to do for July 4th, and write July 4th speeches in our fifth grade classroom. The idea that we're sitting around waiting for the occupant of the White House to tell us what American history means, you know, that's the thing where you just kind of want to walk into traffic. But
1: 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All of Jill's work for the New Yorker is at newyorker.com. And of course, you can subscribe to the New Yorker while you're there, newyorker.com. I'm David Remnick. That's our program for today. Happy Independence Day, and see you next time.
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8: You might think of a forest as a purely land-based phenomenon, but along much of the world's coastlines, if you dip beneath the ocean waves, you'll find forests of a different sort. Composed of countless waving fronds of seaweed, kelp forests offer food and shelter for a wide variety of animal species, protect our coast from erosion, and even benefit our economy. But to do all that, they need balance. I'm Jennifer Bernstein, CEO and the William C. Steer Senior President at the New York Botanical Garden, and this is Plant People. Today, I'm joined by Dr. April Ridlon, Director of Science at the Monterey Bay Aquarium, and we're diving into the vast importance of kelp forests to our oceans, the way humans have thrown off the balance that keeps them thriving, and what's being done to protect them for the future. April, welcome to Plant People.
9: Thank you for having me.
8: I'm so excited to have this conversation today. And to start us out, let's clarify up front one very important thing. This is Plant People, but kelp is not actually a plant. So what is kelp and why is it not considered a plant?
9: That's right. So kelp is a species of algae, and kelp is not a true plant because it doesn't have roots or stems or leaves or flowers. It is a little bit tricky because if you look at kelp, they look to have many of the same elements that plants do, and they actually do photosynthesis. So they make their food the same way plants do too. So they have, instead of roots, they've got a stipe, which is flexible and can bend in the waves. Instead of roots, they've got a holdfast, which is just this massive tangle of that stipe material that holds them onto the surface of the floor of the ocean, usually rocks or rocky surface. And then they do have blades that look very much like leaves. And each one of those leaves, in the case of giant kelp, has a nematocyst, which is like a gas-filled bladder that helps them come up towards the surface of the ocean so that they can capture light and do photosynthesis. So even though they're not a plant, they have very similar structures to all of the structures that we recognize as a terrestrial plant.
8: Okay, so looks like plants, acts like plants, not plants, but plant adjacent. We'll take it. I want to back up and start with you for a moment. Can you tell us about your work at the Monterey Bay Aquarium, and how did you get into your career in ocean conservation?
9: Yeah, so as Director of Science here, I oversee several of our research programs. The one that people are immediately most familiar with maybe is our Southern Sea Otter Species Recovery Program. So we do research on wild and rehabilitated otters, and we actually rehabilitate otters and put them back in the wild. Equally important, and actually the subject of my favorite exhibit at the aquarium, is the kelp forest that is right off our shores. And so another part of my job here at the aquarium is overseeing our coastal ecosystems research, which is research into kelp forests and what makes them resilient and persistent and what might drive their loss or recovery, and estuarine systems. So like estuaries, sloughs, salt marshes. These are both really important coastal habitats, and we do research in both of these places.
8: That's amazing. Well, I want to come and check it all out in person. How did you get into this line of work?
9: I always loved the ocean since I was a little girl. And I think of all the answers I could give you to that question, the truth is I figured out that being in conservation and being a marine ecologist meant that I got to play outside as an adult and I got to protect the places that I love most.
8: It's wonderful when you can have a career where you have that kind of meaning. I feel that same way about my role here at the garden. So if someone has seen kelp only, you know, seaweed washed up on the beach, what would surprise them about kelp forests underwater? What are they really like when they're alive and thriving?
9: Yeah, I think one thing that is surprising to realize about kelp forests is that they support so much biodiversity. So if you go for a walk in the redwood forest, I think it's obvious that there are a plethora of plants and animals that are living under that canopy. But what you might not realize is that underneath the water, there is truly a forest, just like the forest that we have here on land, that is supporting fish and invertebrates and hundreds of other species of algae. And so there's a really diverse community living underneath the water that is dependent on these kelp and that the kelp is actually making a home for.
8: Do you find kelp forests at the coastline or do they grow further in?
9: They typically speaking follow the coast, although some kelp can grow quite deep. The real magic for the kelp is being able to have access to sunlight. And that depends on how clear the water is and how close they can get to the sun. So there's kelp all over the globe and they mostly are in coastal areas.
8: Okay. Is there a sort of center of diversity of kelp or are they very distributed around the world?
9: I mean, the short answer is like kelp, at least giant kelp and bull kelp, they really prefer cold water. So they're going to be most abundant where there is cold, nutrient-rich water because they don't have roots, they're literally sucking the nutrients from the water around them.
8: I see. That's interesting. It's interesting because you hear kelp compared to rainforests, and I don't think of cold water when I think of rainforests. Why do people make that comparison?
9: I think it's the biodiversity. I mean, I think it's two things, right? We as human beings are able to see more of the terrestrial parts of Earth. It's a real privilege to be able to put a mask on your face and get in the water, and not many people are able to do that. It's one of the things I love about the kelp forest exhibit at the aquarium is that even if you don't dive or you haven't had the experience of going into a kelp forest yourself, you can stand at the bottom of that exhibit and watch the kelp swaying and see the leopard shark swimming by and the Garibaldi and the sheephead. And you can really get the same sense of wonder and peace that I have felt while diving in a kelp forest. One of the coolest things about kelp forests is that once you're under the water, you can see really clearly the different layers of life. There are invertebrates, kelp crabs, snails living almost at the surface of the water where they would have no business being if there weren't kelp there to support them, right? Usually they have to hang out at the bottom and be in pretty shallow places. Or you can see from the surface, egrets and other shorebirds walking on the surface of kelp or using the kelp as a hunting ground and sort of waiting for fish and other unsuspecting creatures to come close to the surface and then diving them. So it's just really magical.
8: How deep are we talking about in a kelp forest? How deep do they go?
9: So under ideal conditions, giant kelp can grow up to 175 feet.
8: 175 feet?
9: Yeah, the statistic
8: well,
9: that people
8: they
9: usually...
8: Call giant kelp.
9: Exactly. They are actually the world's biggest algae. So yeah, people say they can grow 2 feet a day. That's usually under ideal conditions. So here in Monterey Bay, we have seen them grow up to 12 inches a day, right? But if you had the perfect conditions, the perfect temperature, nutrients, sunlight, et cetera, they can get up to 2 feet a day. So they're just incredibly fast growing.
8: It must be a major driver of blue carbon, too. They're sequestering carbon in these ecosystems, or is that an important part of their sort of ecosystem service or no?
9: Yeah, it's a good question and one that I think scientists are still working on, to be honest. So there's good evidence. Scientists have estimated how much carbon gets trapped in a kelp forest relative to like a terrestrial forest, right? And so those calculations are standing biomass calculations, which means in the stand of the kelp forest that you're in, how much carbon is being captured right here. And those publications have found this enormous amount of carbon being stored in kelp forests. One thing that gives me pause, though, is in thinking about sequestration. When we talk about carbon sequestration as it relates to climate effects, carbon sequestration really means that we're taking the carbon out of the cycle for significantly long periods of time. But it's still a question that scientists are trying to answer, how much carbon is sequestered and for how long by kelp in coastal systems. Because unlike trees, when you have a stand of trees on land, unless they burn down, there is only a certain amount of cycling that's happening there. Kelp, they prefer really rough waters and turbulent waters, which means that the stipes break off pretty regularly.
10: A lot of exchange.
9: That's right. And they're actually broken down by bacteria, so they get eaten by things. When the kelp breaks down, the stipes break off, et cetera, that becomes drift kelp. And that drift kelp is a really important source of food for a lot of the herbivores that live in kelp forests. Bacteria also break them down further into detritus. But to me, all of that kelp is still sort of cycling in the system. So that's the only note of caution I would give, is like, there's a lot more turnover, I think, in kelp systems of carbon than there would be in a terrestrial forest. But I think it's good that we're recognizing this immense storage of carbon that the live kelp are providing.
10: So you talked about the biodiversity. Can you give us some other examples of the types of animals and life that depend on these kelp forests and how you think about that in terms of their importance to the environment writ large?
9: Yeah, it's a great question. So we've talked about kelp being what we would call a foundation species, which means that they're literally creating the habitat that other creatures are living in. They also do, to some degree, create conditions like environmental conditions around them, microclimates, like microcurrents. They slow the water down. They allow for sedimentation. So they create physical habitat for other things. And a lot of those other things that they're creating habitat for are juvenile species of fish that we eat and invertebrates that are really a critical part of the habitat around them. So, for example, we have quite a number of rockfish here in California that are important to our commercial fisheries, and at least a handful of them use kelp as nursery grounds. So if the kelp disappears, then those fish are also going to struggle to find a place to have their young growing up.
10: That's a great segue into just sort of what's happening with these kelp forests right now, especially along the California coast. What are the biggest threats that they're facing today?
9: Probably all of your listeners will know or remember the marine heat wave that was coined the blob. That was in 2013 or 14 here in California.
10: Yeah, that's a sticky name, the blob.
9: Right. At the time I was living in Santa Barbara, I was a graduate student, and we, the scientific community, at least I was definitely under the impression that this was sort of like an unprecedented event. We started seeing like weird tropical species where they shouldn't be, and it got a lot of press, this marine heat wave. And during that time, we also, and immediately after, we saw an unprecedented loss of kelp all over the West Coast of North America, especially here in California. We saw the estimates from our ecologists are about 50% of the kelp forests declined here in Central California. Up north in Northern California, it was closer to 90% of the bull kelp disappeared. Wow. There. And so we had this massive die-off of these giant habitat-forming species. It would be like if we just went out and clear-cut a bunch of terrestrial forests. But of course, it was happening under the water, and so the visual impact of that wasn't as great as if you went to go hike in your favorite redwood stand or a piece of forest, and it was just gone because of this climate event, right? Unfortunately, since that major heat wave, we're starting to see these marine heat waves come more frequently and sort of becoming the norm. So in the last handful of years, we've had marine heat waves of some magnitude every single year, and they just keep seeming to break records in terms of how hot the waters are and for how long. And unfortunately, right now, we're experiencing another marine heat wave. And I am sort of holding my breath for what is to come, because we're also going to be in an El Nino year. So that already means that we may experience not as much upwelling right off our coast. And again, like, the kelp really relies on that upwelling to bring cold, nutrient-rich water. And when that those temperatures increase and the nutrients drop, the kelp suffers. So I think kelp forests are a very clear example of what can happen when we change our climate and with warming waters. And we do have some bright spots. As I said, like, our scientists have estimated only around a 50% loss of kelp forests in this place, whereas in other places, there was a wider spread loss. And of course, there's going to be many different reasons for that. But one of the things that is correlated to that persistence of kelp forests through time is having a healthy predator population in place when the marine heat wave hits. So the more intact your ecosystems are, the better they are going to be able to resist those events and recover from them. We're already seeing recovery here in Monterey Bay too, and that's natural recovery. There are lots of people working on restoring kelp actively, but here we're seeing kelp recover without human intervention. So that is a bright spot.
10: So it makes sense to me that the healthier the ecosystem sort of pre a challenging event, the better able the ecosystem is to recover. But what is it about the presence of predators that assists in that?
9: So I mentioned before that there are herbivores that like to munch on kelp. And one of those is the sea urchin. Sea urchins mostly feed on drift kelp. So those pieces of kelp that break off over time and float down to the bottom get eaten by urchins. Purple and red sea urchins, when held in check, are a really important part of the kelp forest, and they're doing a really important function. So even in places where otters have been absent for a long time, there are other predators that can help keep these populations in check. Down south, we have sheephead wrasse, and we have lobster who are doing that job. All over the coast, we have different species of sea star, including Pycnopodia, the sunflower star. And so, you know, but all of these predators are experiencing warming ocean and multiple human stressors at the same time. And so as we lose one predator after another, the balance is lost in the kelp forest.
10: Okay, so in that context, we've got these threats to the kelp forest, which it sounds like the warming oceans are a major factor. I'm sure that there are other concerns around development and fisheries. But you also hear people talking about kelp as a sustainable food source, farming, even climate solutions. What makes kelp an exciting option in the sort of solution set?
9: Yeah, there is a lot of talk about kelp farming and that being a sustainable solution. I think more of the world is now aware that aquaculture is part of a solution for sustainable life on Earth, that we need to be looking for sustainable ways to do that. And kelp could be a big part of that. I think also that kelp is, as I said before, sort of a sentinel species for what climate change can enact in the oceans and in our systems. And because the loss of kelp was so dramatic, I would say even 5 years ago, I ran into fewer people who would know what a kelp forest is, even here on the coast, because of the things we talked about, being able to get access to the ocean, essentially. But you're right that both bull kelp and giant kelp can be used in all kinds of commercial products, as well as eaten themselves. And so using kelp in those ways is one way that we can make sure that we're using kelp sustainably and sort of managing the way that we use kelp.
10: So it's a sort of conservation by use strategy, encourage the sustainable use of kelp in order to support conservation efforts or growing of, how would you grow a kelp forest? Can they be propagated?
9: Yeah, they can be propagated. In fact, one of the lines of research that I'm working on right now is trying to get experts in kelp forest ecology together to kind of match up the methods that might be used to regrow kelp forests to what has been driving the loss of kelp forests. So in every place, there are going to be different challenges to regrowing a forest that has been lost. And our approach at the aquarium is really to try to support natural recovery, to understand what drives that natural recovery we're seeing and try to support it. So predator reintroduction is like a writ large example of this. If you support the conservation or reintroduction of kelp forest predators, then you are going to be contributing to their resilience over time. If you want to regrow kelp in a place, I think the first step is to make sure that it needs to be regrown. And what I mean by that is, are there any spores from kelp getting to that place? Like, what is actually preventing the kelp from regrowing in that place? If it's true, like, I mean, some places on the north coast of California, there's so little kelp left that it's very likely that spores are not reaching those places anymore because the kelp has just disappeared. And so you can seed lines to grow kelp with their sporophyte. Once they actually settle and they make a little teeny tiny hold fast and they're starting to grow in a miniature version of themselves, you can seed them on lines. You can also do that with something called green gravel. So there are ways that we can encourage kelp to come into places where it isn't currently. And there are also, the other approach is to try to move the barriers to regrowth. So with urchins, we talked about predators. Some people also will remove urchins or smash them in place to do the job of predators when natural predators are not present. So I think there are a lot of creative solutions that people have come up with for restoring kelp. And there's still work to be done to match those methods with what is going on in that particular kelp forest to make sure that we're not just putting a bunch of kelp out and they're getting eaten by a bunch of urchins because the urchins aren't in check, for example. Or we're bringing the urchins out of the water, but kelp doesn't seed in that place because there's no nearby population to seed it.
10: Yeah, ecological restoration is so complicated in a terrestrial environment. I can't imagine the added layer of complexity when you look at marine ecosystems, but it's encouraging to know that it can be this combination of sort of letting the reintroduction of predators or sort of natural systems do some of the work and maybe more proactive measures as well. As you look at the work that you're doing now at the Monterey Bay Aquarium, what are the things that you're the most excited about?
9: I love my job, and I'm so excited to be doing this kelp forest research. This is going to sound very nerdy, but in the last 2 years, we did some research around looking at the transitions between kelp forests that are thriving and urchin barrens, those places that are like wall-to-wall urchin zombies, and the transition zones between them. What makes an urchin barren start to transition back to a kelp forest, and what could make a kelp forest transition sort of downgrade into an urchin barren? And to answer those questions, we put divers in the water doing transects across those different habitats as they transitioned. And at the same time, our biologists, who have decades of experience watching sea otters and knowing all about their foraging behavior, went out and watched to see in those places whether there were otters there and what they were eating. And so we were kind of pairing both of those approaches under the water and above the water to try to answer questions about what might help accelerate recovery in the places where it's already started. So that's been really exciting. I'm hoping that we're going to have a paper coming out later this year about that. And this year, we just started looking at recruitment of kelp and urchins. So the other question we've been talking about is there a supply of kelp in the place where you don't see it anymore? And if so, why isn't it growing there? And part of that will have to do with the kelp itself. Of course, part of it will have to do with the urchins. And so our teams are now out collecting the tiny, tiny microscopic babies of kelp and urchins to try to answer that question. And so that, nerdy as it might be, we're taking microscope slides and putting them directly in the water so we can see really tiny forms of life. And brushes are collecting some of these organisms in their smallest forms. And to me, that's just as exciting as looking at the behavior of predators.
10: Yeah, yeah, that's incredible. We have a herbarium here. It's one of the largest herbariums in the world, and we have a collection of algae. And so when the herbarium staff will do maps, we have 8 million specimens in the herbarium. They'll map the collections from all over the world, and you'll get all of these little dots in the oceans. And people will think that it's a mistake, but it's not. Those are algae collections from places all over the world. Well, it's incredible work that you're doing. For our listeners, if you're not a diver, you're not doing this sort of research, what can the average person do to help protect kelp forests?
9: Well, it's a great question. I think all of the individual actions that we are now more familiar with than ever about reducing your carbon footprint, taking your bike when you can, reducing your energy consumption, all of those things help our planet. Our policy team works hard to try to advocate for kelp protections and moving funds and resources in the right direction so that scientists can continue to do the kind of research we're doing and to figure out how to bring kelp forests back where they actually do need human intervention and human help to do so. As we all know, that funding landscape has changed quite a bit very recently, and it's made it tough for especially my colleagues. I feel privileged to be at an institution that has a very long-term view, and we are able to be in the water to see marine heat waves coming, to explore solutions in the water for kelp. Colleagues at other institutions are not as privileged, and we've lost a lot of funding for science in this country in the last year. So that's tough, but we're happy that we can partner with a lot of people to make sure that that research is still going on. You asked me about individual connections, and this is not a solution, but just this weekend, my daughter and I were at the beach together, and she decided, unprompted, to make a kelp forest in her beach pail.
10: Oh.
9: Yeah. She, for herself, discovered that, you know, at first she was trying to take the blades and the nematocysts and, like, push them into the sand at the bottom of the bucket to make the kelp float up. And she had already filled it with water. And they kept popping up. And so it gave her the experience of, like, what those things are for, right? What those blades and what those nematocysts are doing. They're filled with gas to bring the blades up to the surface. So then she figured out if she poked holes in them, she could sink them down and make it look like a kelp forest and put her little diver character in there and pull the kelp forest. And it just reminded me of all the times that I walked on the beach as a kid and picked up different types of kelp and algae and played with it, put it in your hair, build sandcastles with it. And so I think that's another, like, deep connection that we as human beings have. So I think just anytime we can connect ourselves with the natural world, it can ground us and inspire us to protect the things that we love.
10: I could not agree more. That's a beautiful place to leave it. Thank you so much, April, for taking the time to be on Plant People.
9: Thank you so much.
10: The next time you see a patch of seaweed washed up on the beach, you might just think about the vast underwater biome it came from. To learn more about what you heard on this week's episode, check out our show notes at nybg.org.
11: For this story, I decided to start at home.
12: Thank you for doing this, puppy.
13: You're welcome.
12: Can you introduce yourself to me?
13: My name is Jose Escobar, and I am Maya's father.
11: There's a little piece of irony there. Did you hear it? It was this part.
12: Can you introduce yourself to me?
11: My dad's cell phone vibrates with a message at the very beginning of an interview. An interview where I try to convince him that he's addicted to his phone. Does he think he's addicted?
13: No.
11: But when I ask him if he thinks I'm addicted.
13: Yeah, definitely. You need to text less. You know, you text too much. You know, you're constantly reading what's on Facebook. So you need to take a break.
11: I think he needs to take a break. Whenever my dad comes to pick me up from school, my sister and I sit in the car for 5 minutes before he starts the engine. Because his eyes are glued to his phone, just like they were during my interview with him.
12: See, you're even holding your phone now. What are you looking at?
13: Yeah, I guess it's just a habit.
14: Habit means that you're not thinking about what you're doing. It's an automatic kind of reaction.
11: Scott Campbell is a communications professor at the University of Michigan. He studies the way mobile devices affect people. Habit, says Campbell, is not about how much a person uses their cell phone. It's about intentionality. Are you using it for a reason?
14: I think people use mobile technology in a more reflexive way. And I think this is one of the important reasons why people are still texting and driving when they know it is so dangerous.
11: Texting while driving. That's what teens do, right? Actually, a 2012 survey found that adults admit to texting and driving even more than teens.
15: That's really awful, actually.
11: parents, Jamie Burke, used to argue with her dad when she was a kid. She was always trying to get him to quit smoking. Now, she says, her kids are on her to give up a different bad habit.
15: When I text and drive, my younger son will actually say to me, Mom, I don't want you to end up dead. Because he sees all the ads where they'll show their very last text and then they'll show the car crunched and the person dead. And so that does make me think about it, but then I still do it, actually, to be honest.
11: Work emails are a big part of Burke's usage. Texting, too. Sometimes, she admits, her kids compete for her attention.
15: They'll say, look at me in the eye, and then sometimes I'll try to text and look at them, or text and take a break and then look at them as I'm texting.
11: The only way I could think to convince my dad that he uses the phone more than he thinks was to sit him down and take a cold, hard look at the numbers. In September, you talk for 307 minutes, and I talk for 94 minutes.
13: Really?
11: To find out who is really addicted, I took the average from 3 months of phone records. It turns out, my dad talks twice as much as I do, but I text way more. The tiebreaker? Data. He used more than me.
13: Wow, I wonder why, because... Oh, yeah, because I was watching some boxing on my phone. That's probably why I used more.
11: So, I guess that makes me the undisputed champion of cell phone self-control. I'm Maya Escobar.
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20: As I record this, Voyager 2 is over 12 billion miles from Earth, and Voyager 1 over 15 billion. As these two spacecraft hurtle away from our solar system, each carries a sort of message in a bottle. Specifically, a golden record. The cover of these records, one on each probe, includes diagrams and illustrated instructions on how to play them. Pressed into the gold-plated copper disc, this mix compiled by Carl Sagan with help from recordist Alan Lomax includes a wide range of human music. There's European classical music, a Navajo night chant, bagpipes from Azerbaijan, the blues, a Peruvian wedding song, Mozart, Chuck Berry, Chinese folk music, Aboriginal didgeridoo, a truly wide-ranging mix. And it's fun to imagine an alien running across this shiny disc, figuring out the instructions, and hitting play. Postcards from the Wind are produced by me, Phil Corbett. More at thewind.org.
21: I'm Zahir John Muhammad, and this is Call Your Elders, a special segment from A Better Life, a podcast from Feet in Two Worlds. In this series, we're speaking to immigrant elders about what challenges they have faced in the past, what brings them joy in this moment, and what advice they have for the rest of us. Rosalind Tordesillas is a Philippine-born radio producer. She came to the U.S. in 1989.
22: Since my husband Jake and I settled in New York, Tita Margaret and Tito Archie have been our closest relatives. But when they came over from the Philippines in the 70s, they didn't realize they'd end up planting a stake in New York for their clan. Tita Margaret is 72 now. After decades in the city, she and Tito Archie moved to a seaside town 2 years ago. I wanted to hear her story of coming to the United States.
23: We were just 23 years old. We didn't know how scary it was because we just weren't tuned to the scary parts. We were tuned to the promise of our lives together. That was what really pulled us forward, and also the optimism for what could be possible. So we got here on a Saturday, I'll never forget, and Tito Archie went out to get the paper, and it comes back, and it's like a foot tall. The New York Times was like, my God, it was like a mattress. And he plunks it down. We were staying in a hotel. He plunks it down, and we're like, oh, you know, you're like, oh, my God, all this is happening in New York. Wow. There was a big, thick classified ad section. And, you know, we had read that that's where you went to look for jobs.
22: In Jake's family, you were kind of like the forerunners, right? You're the first people in their family to sort of open the way into New York. And so when we got here, we were kind of looking to you, gaining from your experience. And you sort of introduced us to the city and to life here. I remember there was this restaurant, America. You remember that?
23: Oh, yeah.
22: And it seemed like everyone who was new in the city, you would take them there.
23: Yeah. It was downtown in the Flatiron District. And it was cavernous. It was huge. And it was painted with idealistic American posters. Huge American flag. Sweeping plains of the Dairyland with cows. And the Statue of Liberty with flags all over and stars shining on the floor from these spotlights that actually beamed down starlight on the floor as you walked in. And when you came in to the restaurant, they would greet you and they would say, "Welcome to America." It was wild and we loved it so much.
0: America is now the epicenter of the coronavirus pandemic.
1: America has passed the grim milestone of 20,500 deaths to overtake Italy as the world's worst hit nation.
2: 20,000 empty chairs were set up on the Ellipse over the weekend, each representing 10 people in the U.S.
22: What's been the hardest part of this for you?
23: In the very beginning, what was really terrifying was that we didn't know where it was coming from. The virus, that it could come anywhere and from anything and everything. It is impossible to explain the panic that we felt. It kept on magnifying. We were engulfed with a fear of being helpless, not knowing how to really take care of ourselves. And I thought, you know, we have to be strong for each other. And more so, I thought, I've got to command myself so that I don't drag Tito Archie down.
22: Was that a first for you, just sort of really feeling out of control? Is that something you've not experienced before?
23: We have experienced it, actually, during 9/11. You know, that was really perhaps the most terrifying prior to this. You know, Tito Archie was in the building and made it out. So that stayed with us, and it's still with us nonetheless. But this was a very different experience. It was like something's coming in and it's going to take over my health. And versus a bomb's going to explode and we're going to be blown to smithereens.
22: You've seen New York come through really bad things, right?
23: Yes.
22: This pandemic, it was really hit hard. Do you have a response to people who think, like, this is the end?
23: Yeah, when we went through the worst of times for us during the horrific fear that engulfed us during 9/11 and wondering if we'd ever see New York come back. New York was on its knees. New York was decimated. People were leaving. People were cursing New York. Some people don't even realize what 9/11 was. They read the stories about it, but did they feel like a dagger in their heart that reached in and extracted their entrails? I mean, no, but that's how we still feel about it. And we were even wondering if we had to leave then. But we always wondered about what would happen next. You can carry that thread through New York's, the spirit that crashed, lifting itself back up, lifting the people with it, and the people striving to make it even better, and then crashing down again with new people. Many people have left, but I remember standing in the area by Grand Central, all the fresh-faced people coming out, the kids coming out from the subways. That's a whole new generation of brand new New Yorkers all over again. And I think about, who am I to be jaded about New York when it's kind of been like this hydra, kind of beat it down, another head pops up, and 50 heads pop up, and there you go, we're brand new again.
3: With 9/11, you know, you did go through like a really horrific time of it, and things were really dire. But did you at some point say, you know, we survived that, we're going to be okay?
4: I think I utilize compartmentalizing, making little chapters of the horrificness. And if I could say, okay, we finished that chapter, and it's still bad, it's still sad, and there are so many deaths, but somehow we're still here, to not take a broad brush and say, everything's horrible, I can't breathe now. You know, it's like, it's more about, okay, little chapters, and we close that chapter and we open a new one, so that the stages of horror and the pandemonium in my heart and in my mind are quieted, knowing that one chapter is complete.
3: Last time we were talking about those old pictures. Are you doing a lot of that lately, looking at old pictures? Or?
4: I have ambitions to string some photos together and see if I can create some art from that. I'm taking like a photo diary of things we observe as a spring move from the winter. The shadow patterns changed, and now we're noticing that it's getting darker earlier. And so that's a chapter. Our little photo diaries help us, because we look back and we say, wow, look at this. Remember how we were feeling at that time? I don't feel that anymore now. I have new concerns, but not those. And those really heavy duty, all engulfing, dark, blanketing emotions, they're not here right now. You know, I'm afraid to say it because I don't want to call them back into existence again. You know, it's like, no, don't come back. But yeah, knock on wood, you know, it's been chapter by chapter.
3: Is this a new realization, because it's a new challenge?
23: What it is a deeper experiencing of what I have been learning all along. My parents used to talk about the time before the war and after the war. And then we used to talk about before 9/11 and after 9/11. And now we're in the pandemic. And I wonder, how are we going to talk about life after the pandemic? And what part of that can I be living now? What is the future that I want to create and support people through, and help them see the majesty of what can be possible?
21: That was Rosalind Torres-Elias speaking with their tita, Margaret. While waiting at the pandemic, Margaret is focusing on hopeful signs from nature, like how happy the birds seem these days. We want to hear from the immigrant elders in your life. How are they doing? And what's bringing them joy in this moment? Reach out to us on social media and tell us how you're staying connected to them. This episode is produced by Rosalind Torres-Elias. It was edited by Mia Warren. She's our executive producer. Our audio engineer and senior producer is Jocelyn Gonzalez. Our assistant producer is Anna Delena. Our intern is Kenny Leon. Our development coordinator is Alejandro Salazar Dyer. Our executive editor is John Rudolph. And our theme song was composed by Fareed Sajjan. I'm Zahir Jan Mohammed.

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1: This is Bird Note. Twice every day, a rapt audience gathers at the Peabody Hotel in Memphis, Tennessee, to see six local celebrities. Five of them are ducks.
2: Ducky duckies!
1: The sixth is the hotel's head... This is Bird Note. Twice every day, a rapt audience gathers at the Peabody Hotel in Memphis, Tennessee, to see six local celebrities. Five of them are ducks.
2: Ducky duckies!
1: The sixth is the hotel's head duckmaster, Keenan Walker, who leads them in the duck market.

0: Very good.
1: He leads the ducks to the elevator, signals to the lobby to start the John Philip Sousa music.
0: All right, duckies, here we go.
1: And when the doors open, the ducks march down a red carpet, up some steps, and into the hotel's ornate fountain.
0: Everybody say good morning, duckies.
1: The ducks swim about the fountain until the afternoon, when the duckmaster marches them back to the roof. This all started in 1933, with an incident involving the manager of the hotel, live duck decoys for a duck hunt, and a bit too much whiskey. Guests were charmed to find ducks swimming in the hotel fountain the next morning.
0: Then it became a tradition to have ducks live in the fountain, but the bellman had to take care of them. So in 1940, a man named Edward Pembroke was hired as a bellman. It just so happened that he used to be an animal trainer in the circus as a young man.
1: Edward Pembroke created a grand ceremony for the ducks that, nearly a century later, continues to delight. For Bird Note, I'm Mark Bramhill.
2: I am 50 feet underwater, alone, a quarter mile offshore from the Kohala coast of Hawaii Island. The fish on my stringer are bleeding into the current. I can see the faint copper trace dissolve into blue. Something in the water around me is reading the signal. Then the shadow comes. 15 feet of tiger shark, striped and deliberate, materializing from the haze the way large things do underwater. Not approaching so much as arriving. She circles once. Her eyes find mine. She stops. I do not turn away. I hold position, eye to eye, and I wait. People who haven't spent years in the ocean read this as confrontation, a near-death experience to recount at dinner parties. But I see a shark almost every dive. The shark is not a metaphor. She is a Tuesday. Hanging there in the blue while she decides what I am, I think about my father. Dr. Moges Bizuna, born in Harar, Ethiopia in 1944, the son of a wealthy man who refused to acknowledge him, raised in a shack by his mother. At 10 years old, he left home and traveled 50 miles to find a school because the town he came from had no school past the third grade, and he had already decided that the ceiling above him was not his ceiling. He's 81 years old now. He's losing his vision. The man who chased light across continents can no longer read his phone. There's a story my father told at every party, every family gathering, every holiday table throughout my childhood in Indianapolis. He told it the way people tell stories that contain them. Not to inform, but to return. He was 10 years old, sharing a single rented room with four other boys at the school 50 miles from home. They paid 2 bur a month, pennies, for injera and sherbet twice a day and a place to sleep. When winter came and the days grew shorter, they were offered candles for 25 cents each. One boy refused to pay his share. The other four children, including my father, each paid extra and bought the candles themselves. They were 10 years old. They had already learned that the agreement, everyone contributes, everyone benefits, was the only structure that worked. You did not wait for perfect conditions. You filled the gap and moved forward. But the boy who refused to pay used the light the most. He sat closest to the candle. He read the longest. He seemed to believe he was clever. So they took their blankets and built a wall around him. If he would not pay for the light, he would not receive it. But the enclosure had a flaw. They couldn't seal the ceiling. Light leaked through the top and pooled inside his fort. While they shivered in open air, he was warm and illuminated. And because he was 10 years old and hadn't yet learned the cost of certain kinds of cleverness, he began to read aloud, just to let them know. So they sat in the dark, together, and refused to buy light at all. The boy had fashioned his own candle from fat and cloth. The smell spread through the neighborhood until neighbors arrived with sticks

and taught him a lesson that reason could not. After that, he paid his share. They lit the candle. They all had light. My father told this story laughing, not as a lesson. He never said, "And so you see, the moral is," he told it as a memory that delighted him, that contained something true about how the world works. He laughed at the rancid candle. He laughed at the neighbors. He laughed at the image of 5-10-year-old boys negotiating the economics of shared light. I retold it at his 70th birthday party in Indianapolis. He had forgotten the story entirely. He listened to me tell it and laughed with his whole body, as if though hearing it for the first time. By then, it had already passed from him to me so completely that he no longer needed to carry it. My parents fled Ethiopia in 1978. The Derg, the military junta, had marked my father for arrest. He had one night. He left immediately, going into hiding in the countryside. My mother stayed behind with their toddler, Umsalu, hoping the danger would pass. It didn't. By April of that year, staying meant dying. They walked to Sudan, on foot. They reached a camp, and it was there, in the space between one life and the next, that I was conceived. Not planned, not an accident, but the natural consequence of two people who had survived something together and were still choosing to believe in the future. They did not know if they would make it to Frankfurt. They conceived me anyway. They moved forward anyway. They released the outcome anyway.

They reach Frankfurt, where I would be born a few months later. My father's brother, Alamayo, was painting a hunger cloth for a German church. That commission financed my parents' flight from Sudan. In 1981, after my first birthday, the White Harvest Church in Indianapolis sponsored our immigration to the United States. My brother rejoined us a year later, after 4 years of separation, held whole by his grandmother, while my parents rebuilt a life on the other side of the world.

0: My father completed his PhD. He taught anatomy and physiology for 30 years. The architecture of the human body, how systems connect, how structure supports function, how every visible action depends on invisible preparation. He was teaching the same thing in the classroom he had learned in horror. He just had a different language for it by then. Last week, my children's mother called and asked me to take the kids. My daughter, Mary Coco, 12. My son, Mogus Mackay, 10, named for his grandfather. Later that night, she sent me a message. Thank the kids. I didn't know what she meant. I asked them about it in the morning. Mary has been making sea creatures from beads and elastic cord, squids, octopuses, starfish, and selling them to her classmates. Mogus learned to make them too and sells the same item for $20 that his sister sells for $10. He has always understood leverage. When they arrived at their mother's house and found her upset, they didn't ask for an explanation. They came up with a plan. Mary gave Mogus $50, money they had made themselves at school with their hands, and sent him out into the rain to find something to ease her mother's pain. He walked to four stores. He selected a necklace, her favorite lemonade, and a small jade cat, because their mother loves cats. Mary stayed home and watched her baby half-sibling until the boyfriend came back from work. They left the gifts and a note on the bed and said nothing about it afterward. I did not teach them to do this. I recognized it. I have seen it before, in a cold room in horror, in a refugee camp in Sudan, in a retirement community in Charlotte where my father can no longer see his grandchildren's faces. My father traveled 50 miles. I descend 50 feet. My children spent $50, not because they were told, but because darkness asked and they answered with what light they had. My father's losing his vision. A window once open is now closing. I cannot fix this. What I can do is keep diving, keep teaching, keep raising Mogus and Mary Coco in the light of what was passed to me. Now it passes forward again, in small, unremarkable acts. A necklace, a lemonade, a jade cat left silently on a bed.
1: I loved having power over him. When me and my brother lived together, I used to bully him all the time. He was so small, so I would take advantage. I would get him mad and do things to make him cry. I used to love having power over him. To me, he would never be bigger and ain't gonna do sh about it. My brother is 6 now. Read by Cash.

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1: Your cheating heart will make you weep.
0: You when Hank Williams wrote Your Cheating Heart, we're pretty sure birds weren't on his mind. But researchers have found lots of evidence of what we might call infidelity in birds. Ornithologists have known for some time that males of many bird species seek to mate outside the pair, presumably to father as many offspring as possible to carry on their heredity. But scientists studying superb starlings in East Africa have learned that the females of this species seem to be the ones with cheating on their minds. Superb starlings live in cooperative social groups, where subordinate, non-paired males help raise the chicks of established pairs. Females will cheat or mate with subordinate males when the females need help raising chicks, thus increasing the survival rates of those chicks. Also, some females sneak off with males outside their social group if their mates are too genetically similar to themselves. This infidelity helps promote healthy genetic diversity. So, at least in birds, there may be more logic in that cheating heart than meets the eye. For Bird Note, I'm Michael Stein.

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0: A huge statue has bitten the dust in Kolkata, and almost no one is shedding any tears. Sports Today describes it.
1: It has stood tall in front of the iconic Salt Lake Stadium in Kolkata for several years. In front of the VIP gate is the sculpture of a headless torso with two balls on its feet and the Biswa Bangla ball on the top of the waist.
0: It is hard to describe. Two muscled, veiny legs in white soccer shorts, and on top of the shorts, instead of a torso, a big ball like a globe. The Bengali letter Bo standing in for Bisho Bangla, or Bengal and the world. And when a new government came to power in the state, recently ousting the old one, which had been here for 15 years, that statue was one of the first things to go. This is Sandeep Roy in Kolkata. The former chief minister of West Bengal, Mamata Banerjee, lamented, "I feel very bad." That's natural. The statue was apparently her brainchild. She had designed the logo on it. She said sports fans loved to take selfies with it. But few sympathized. Her government had removed a long-standing public art project as well, overnight. Poruma, a sculpture showing a tribal woman inspired by folk art. It was by renowned artist Shanu Lahiri, who had died the year before. It had become such a landmark since it was installed in 1987. The area had become known as Poruma Island. But it had to make way for one of the Bisho Bangla globes. Now one might say, what goes around, comes around. At that time, the artist Chitrabanu Mojumdar had told the Times of India, "In the US, minimalist sculptor Richard Serra's works have often courted controversy and led to public debate. Why can't that happen here?" He was probably referring to the Tilted Ark affair. In 1981, Serra installed a 15-ton rusting steel slab that cut across Federal Plaza in Lower Manhattan. He didn't think public art had to necessarily beautify public space. He wanted to disrupt it instead. Many New Yorkers didn't agree. New York Times art critic Grace Gluck called it an awkward, bullying piece that may conceivably be the ugliest outdoor art in the city. Employees of the government offices around the plaza collected signatures demanding its removal. It led to a hearing and heated debates, as recounted in the documentary Tilted Ark. Some government officials panned it.
2: Abstract art is fine and dandy, but when the public puts its money up for it, I think it ought to have some say in the matter.
0: The jury voted to remove the sculpture. Serra sued, citing his right to free speech, but to no avail. The sculpture belonged to the government, not him.
3: Obviously, I hope the ark is removed and auctioned off if possible. There is no shame in admitting a $175,000 mistake.
0: One night, it was cut up and hauled away to a scrap metal yard. Serra protested, but to no avail.
4: I can't live in a country that commissions my art, invites me to the White House, shakes my hand, and tears my work down.
0: And Serra warned against valuing art via referendum.
4: You know, if you had a referendum between a slot machine and Beethoven, there'd be no Beethoven.
0: It all raises an interesting question about public art, whether in Kolkata or New York. What is the real purpose of public art? In India, most of the time, it's either about beautification or it's just a monument to patriotism. In fact, public art in India these days tends to believe bigger is always better. India has the world's tallest, second tallest, and third tallest sitting statues. Public art in general is not something born out of public discussion, input, and demand. The former government had promised to make Kolkata into London, and as part of that project, it had installed mini Big Ben clock towers all over the city. And as a gift for soccer lovers, a statue of football great Messi when he visited the city. Now the Messi statue is gone as well, as part of the public art change sweeping the city. When the minister says the football statue was ugly, few disagreed. However, when a minister says it will be replaced by something more aesthetically pleasing, many are wary as they brace themselves for more giant statues. Just playing a different political ballgame.

0: This is Matt Brown, and I'm talking with Jim Brown, my father, about his time as a Peace Corps physical education teacher and coach in Colombia, South America, from 1962 to 1964. You were assigned to a university in Bucaramanga, Colombia, near the border of Venezuela. What were those first few days like when you arrived in country?
1: I remember that first day very clearly. Bob Burks and I, we had been in Bogota with the rest of the group. So we got on a plane, Avianca, and we flew to Bucaramanga. We get off this plane and there's a welcoming committee there. City officials, people from the university where we're going to work. And at the same time, there were several hundred people behind the fences, waving, cheering, like we were celebrities. And I asked one of the people, I said, how did you get all these people out to visit, to see us like this? He said, oh, they come every Sunday afternoon to watch the planes take off and land. And then later that week, they had a reception for us at a hotel. And it was for Dan Friedman, an English teacher, and Tom Tolman, another English teacher, and for Bob Bergstrom and I from the PE part of the group. So we're talking to these people, small talk kind of stuff. And one of them commented, I don't know how he knew this, that three of us were left-handed. And I nodded and wanted to use my new Spanish, and I agreed with him. And whatever I said didn't come out quite right. The host smiled and changed the subject. And a few minutes later, Dan pulled me aside and said, Jim, I'm pretty sure that you just told these guys we were leftists. So it probably wasn't the message that the Peace Corps had in mind when they sent us to South America to offset the spread of communism, but I had already announced who we were.
0: To that end, is it fair to say that it took a while for all of you to get comfortable speaking Spanish?
1: Taking a while is a little bit of an understatement. There were several in our group who could speak Spanish, who were very fluent, but for most of us, it was a work in progress. But even when we made mistakes, and we all made mistakes, Colombians were so nice and understanding and wanted to help, and it helped us get better every day. There were still bumps and speed bumps along the way. Kevin Dixon was in our group. He was a 6'7 guy from Boston who played basketball and baseball at the University of Denver. And he turned out to be a great coach, but Spanish wasn't good, and he would be the first one to tell you that. They sent Kevin to Tunja, which is a city north of Bogota, to conduct a basketball clinic, and a couple hundred people showed up, students, teachers, coaches. And at the end of the clinic, they asked Kevin to come forward and accept a gift and say a few words. He tried to thank them and say that he was embarrassed to be given such a nice gift, but he used a word that sounds in English a lot like embarrassed. It meant something else. Kevin had just announced to the group that he was pregnant.
0: Did that take a second to sink in, or do you think he realized that only years later?
1: Months later, maybe years later, but once the story got out, it spread around the country and it's brought up at every reunion we've ever had.
0: Where'd you live while you were there?
1: For the first couple of months, we lived in a dorm at the university, and then we moved to an apartment. Actually, our boss, our Colombian boss, said they were building this new apartment over a theater not far from the university, and would we be interested in it? So we went and looked. It was $75 a month, split four ways. We had to get permission from the Peace Corps in Bogota because there was a rule that no more than two volunteers could live together in the same place. So we got the okay, we moved in. It had four bedrooms, two baths, hot water on good days, had a kitchen, had a living room, and living over a theater, I saw more movies in 2 years that I lived in Bucaramanga than I've seen the rest of my life. The theater was air conditioned, which was important. So that was one reason. I just would go downstairs to cool off. And they also had subtitles, so it helped me with my Spanish. That's my excuse.
0: What did other volunteers think when they visited your palatial apartment?
1: Unbelieving. I mean, a lot of these people were living in pretty dismal places out in the countryside, and they would come into Bucaramanga to get supplies and come by the apartment, and they were just dumbfounded. At first, they would say, "Did you check this out with the Peace Corps? Do they know about this?" But they liked it, and they ended up staying with us often when they would come into town. So they were jealous, but it worked out okay. And it turned out that all of our people around the country, the PE people and English teachers, were living in similar apartments or hotels or whatever. We were expected to live at the level of whoever we were working with, and that apartment was consistent with that.
0: I grew up in Louisiana. You grew up in Louisiana, and food is a huge part of life and culture in that state. What was it like going from Louisiana to this completely different culture with a completely different kind of food?
1: Well, I knew we weren't in Louisiana anymore. We ate breakfast in the apartment. We ate lunch at the cafeteria at the university, but it was every day. This didn't change. Rice, yuca, a little meat, beans, and a Coca-Cola. 2 or 3 pesos, but we just got tired of that. And we made a deal with this Thai restaurant in a hotel to eat one meal a day. I mean, who knew? Bucaramanga, Colombia, 60 years ago, there was a great Thai restaurant. It was like living in New York or Atlanta, someplace like that. So it was great. We kept enough food in the apartment to keep us going. There was a bakery 2 doors down. Yeah, fruits were easy to find and very cheap. You could get papayas, pineapples, bananas. Pineapple cost 10 cents, a dime in U.S. money. So one day we bought a whole stalk of bananas for a buck and change. Thought we were getting a great deal. It didn't occur to us at the time that whole stalk of yellow bananas might get ripe at the same time. So we were against the clock. We were up against the clock from the minute we got out of that market. 7 days, tops, eat a whole stalk of bananas. The numbers just didn't work for us. That was the last time we made that mistake.
0: This is Matt Brown. You've been listening to an interview with Jim Brown, a physical education teacher and coach in Colombia during the Peace Corps' earliest years.
2: Sharks, tornadoes, strangers, heights, exploding rockets, the heating vent in my upstairs bathroom, being dead,
3: augmented reality,
4: shadows,
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0: Up next is a postcard from the wind, an audio dispatch from Phil Corbett.
1: As I record this, Voyager 2 is over 12 billion miles from Earth, and Voyager 1 over 15 billion. As these two spacecraft hurtle away from our solar system, each carries a sort of message in a bottle. Specifically, a golden record. The cover of these records, one on each probe, includes diagrams and illustrated instructions on how to play them. Pressed into the gold-plated copper disc, this mix compiled by Carl Sagan with help from recordist Alan Lomax includes a wide range of human music. There's European classical music, a Navajo night chant, bagpipes from Azerbaijan, the blues, a Peruvian wedding song, Mozart, Chuck Berry, Chinese folk music, Aboriginal didgeridoo, a truly wide-ranging mix. And it's fun to imagine an alien running across this shiny disc, figuring out the instructions, and hitting play. Postcards from the Wind are produced by me, Phil Corbett. More at thewind.org.
2: Washington, D.C. resident Emily Goodstein has been to more hospitals than most people.
3: I've been to GW Hospital, Virginia Hospital Center, Sibley, and Holy Cross Hospital.
2: But she hasn't been a patient or a doctor or a nurse. No, she's been...
3: These are the photos from baby May's arrival.
2: A photographer.
3: Every time I go through the photos, I cry just as much as I did at the birth itself.
2: Emily's part of a growing movement of birth photographers. The International Association of Professional Birth Photographers reports having more than 860 members in 24 countries, all hired by expectant moms to capture their labor and delivery process on camera.
3: So this is a picture we're looking at right now of Joanna and her baby and then her doula with the doula's hand sort of on Joanna's leg. And I have noticed that I actually get a picture quite similar to this at all births. It's funny the types of things that repeat themselves.
2: Emily's start in professional photography came with another milestone life cycle event, weddings.
3: Photographing weddings was fun and people were happy, but I was getting a little burnt out. And I came across a blog, actually, of a photographer who's based in Utah who had photographed a birth. And I thought, this is weird. People have professional photographers at their birth?
2: That was 4 years ago.
3: And I know that because the first baby that I photographed being born is now four.
2: The birth happened at Virginia Hospital Center.
3: It was a beautiful birth. And I walked out of the hospital. And I remember I was standing in the driveway of Virginia Hospital Center with all my gear. And I had amniotic fluid on my sweatpants. And I felt like I was so sort of on my purpose.
2: Since then, Emily's had 20-some birth clients, including the mother whose photos we were looking at earlier, Annandale resident Joanna Eddy, who had her first home birth in the wee small hours of the morning last month.
4: I could not believe it. I didn't think I could do it.
5: But you did, and you were heroic and speedy.
4: I thought I was going to be at the hospital, honestly.
2: Emily Goodstein knows some parents may not feel comfortable bringing a professional photographer into their homes or delivery rooms. But as Joanna Eddy relaxes on her bed, nursing her newborn for the very first time, she tells me she wouldn't have had it any other way.
4: It's just this beautiful, monumental time.
5: And I think that to be able to look back and see that in photos will make a lot of difference in the processing and the healing that I think all women do, regardless of their birth experience. So I think that we'll really cherish them more so than I even think in this moment, when I'm able to really think about what just happened.
2: Emily Goodstein aims to stay as in this moment as possible so she can tell a more complete birth story.
3: I usually will have spoken with the client in advance and I know exactly what they're looking for. And I don't guarantee ever a specific photograph, but I try to weave the photos together to tell the story of early in the labor and meeting the baby for the first time and the siblings meeting for the first time. And all that good stuff.
2: Still, though, she's clear what her priorities are.
3: I always say to the care team, my priority is for you to be able to do your jobs. My second priority is to get photos. I want to be the second priority, right? My first priority clearly is healthy mom and healthy baby.
2: Which is why she takes certain precautions.
3: Whenever I meet a new member of a care team, I always say, hey there, I'm Emily. I'm the birth photographer. I was hired by the parents to be here. Please let me know if I'm in the way. Are you comfortable if you're in the background of a few photos? And, you know, I won't take it personally if you have to elbow me out of the way. So I try to be extra respectful in that regard.
2: Emily's captured many a birth on film, but she hasn't always been allowed to document the actual delivery.
3: Every hospital has a different policy, and every doctor or midwife has a different policy. So there have been two deliveries that have resulted in C-section, and I've given my camera to the dad or to the doula. I did recently also have a twin client who labored in a labor and delivery room, but then pushed in an OR in case there were any complications. And so I wasn't actually allowed in the OR.
2: And yet, she says, the inherently unexpected nature of things makes her love her job all the more.
3: There is that thrill when, you know, a mom is pushing and her baby is born. And even I had one client this fall who actually caught her baby. And I have a beautiful photo of her sort of lifting the baby out of her. So, yes, I would love to be there when the baby is coming out. But if that's not possible, we can still get really beautiful photos.
2: And the truth is, that's actually what happened with Joanna Eddy in Annandale. As Emily does with all her clients, she put herself on call 2 weeks before and after Joanna's estimated delivery date.
3: When I'm on call, I always have a bag ready, clear memory cards, charged batteries, high-protein snacks. The longest time I've been with a client is 36 hours.
2: So she was totally ready to go. But remember what Joanna said about thinking she was going to be at the hospital? Well, this was her first home birth, something she'd really wanted after delivering her first child in a hospital. But once her water broke, she got kind of nervous, started having second thoughts, and one thing led to another. The birth team focused on calming her down. And the labor happened so quickly that the next thing you know, they were calling Emily to tell her it's a girl. As Emily explained during our early morning drive to Annandale, this was only the second time she'd missed a delivery.
6: The other one was born while I was parked in my car. So that one is in the gray area, right? Because
2: You were technically there.
6: Exactly. Yeah. I was there. I just didn't have my camera on.
2: This time she did have her camera on for quite a lot, like the umbilical cord burning ceremony Joanna's birth team did in lieu of a cord cutting.
7: That's some serious cordage, girlfriend.
2: And the moment 3-year-old big sister Vivian met baby May for the very first time.
8: You want to come see her? You gotta be really careful. She's very... It is your baby.
2: It's my baby. It's moments like these, Emily Goodstein says, that make the whole thing so magically worthwhile.
3: Every time I'm at a birth, I see it as a celebration of a woman making a choice about her body, or a series of choices about her body. So when and how many children to have, and how to bring children into the world. And the fact that I get to be there to celebrate that, I actually feel like it's an honor when people allow me to be with them on the day that they meet their child.
2: And what's more, she says, to help them remember so many little things about their big day. I'm Rebecca Shear.
9: This is Tripod, New Orleans at 300. I'm Lane Kaplan-Levinson. You live in a cave 6 feet underground. You're surrounded by wild animals, swarms of mosquitoes, thick mud, and you can only come out at night. Why? Beats being a slave.
10: And, you know, they could live there, you know, for 5, 7, 10 years.
9: This is Sylviane Jouf, director of the Lapidus Center for the Historical Analysis of Transatlantic Slavery at the Schoenberg Center for Research in Black Culture in Harlem, New York.
10: And that really is one of the best indictments against enslavement, when you're ready to live in those conditions and have your children live in those conditions rather than be slaves.
9: Sylviane is talking about Maroons, which are runaway slaves, kind of.
10: So most runaways in the United States actually run away to the cities and try to pass there as free. The Maroons, on the other hand, were looking illegally for freedom, but in their own terms. They were establishing their families or their little group of their communities in areas that nobody had controlled over.
11: If you've heard of Maroons, you've probably heard of Caribbean or South American groups. That's because there was no book on Maroons in America until Sylvian wrote one in 2014. There were thousands of Maroons at any given point from the earliest slave arrivals until the end of the Civil War. Many were in Louisiana, in
10: areas that were not too far away, but were difficult to access. And so for the people who were sent, you know, to find them, sometimes we're reluctant to go into those swampy areas and forest and stuff, you know, because you had to wade into, you know, the water up to your neck and the mosquitoes and, you know, the wild animals. And the Maroons played on that very well.
11: Just in case search parties did come knocking, and they did come knocking, many Maroons in higher and drier areas literally lived underground. Sylvian is fascinated by these caves.
10: When you look at those caves, in some way, really little houses with a stove, with furniture, you know, beds, you know, that kind of things. You also had women who lived, you know, and gave birth in those caves, sometimes by themselves.
12: Right, and that's not only preferable to being a slave, but preferable to trying to get by in these societies that exist, right? Like, there were these fugitive slaves trying to make it in the urban centers, but that even seemed... Yeah. Less desirable than digging a hole in the ground and raising your child.
10: Absolutely. It's absolutely unimaginable.
11: Sometimes groups of Maroons, which were small camps of less than 20 people, established settlements that were technically still on their old owner's property. It was just uncultivated land that the whites were unfamiliar with. This was to have access to the resources in the big city or the big house.
10: Near New Orleans, you know, in kind of the outskirts, you had Maroons living there. And then they, at night, you know, they would go to the city and take, you know, whatever they needed, food and other things. It's so extraordinary that people were able to live outside of slave society while at the same time taking advantage of it, you know, in many ways.
11: And it was designed as such. Often, one member of the family would remain on the plantation to be able to help the others.
10: Families would have to weigh, you know, what is the advantage? Is it better for all of us to be in the cave or to be in the community somewhere? Or is it better for one or two of us to stay on the plantation, to be able to help, to give news, intelligence about what's going on, you know, about when the militia is going with the dogs and... You know, I mean, I remember a man also who was living not very far from his wife's plantation, and he came to see her three times a week. So the owner was actually, you know, telling her, okay, he must be around because, you know, your two children look exactly like the other two. And she always said, no, I it's been years since I've seen him, you know, since he was sold away and this and that and the other. And
12: well, because they kept having children.
10: Yeah, they kept having children.
11: So Maroonage could keep families together, which is what this type of resistance was about, taking back what was theirs. You're listening to Tripod, New Orleans at 300. I'm Lane Kaplan-Levinson.

0: feeling was if you stole from one of them, you know, if somebody stole from another person who was enslaved, that was stealing. But from white people, it was not stealing. They were very aware that all the wealth and all the crops and everything that were, that had been created had been created by them for free. So whatever they were taking, they were entitled to it because they had actually produced it.
1: Raiding the plantations was one way of survival. Another was doing work for hire, like actually getting paid. Already being in the woods, Maroons in Louisiana tapped into the lumber industry. A lot of times they would work for white people to cut timber and turn them into logs. The whites didn't report them because they got away with paying Maroons less than they would pay anyone else.
0: They were kind of a cheap labor force because they could not really complain. But it was useful for them because, you know, they got what they needed.
1: Sometimes other slaves would outsource their own chores and have Maroons do their work for them and strike some sort of trade. So Maroons were outsiders, but not cut off. That's what made them so threatening.
0: Slave owners were afraid that the presence of Maroons would, quote unquote, corrupt the people who were still enslaved on the plantations, because they said that they noted insolence among the people who were enslaved, because, you know, there was always this possibility that, well, you know, if you're doing this or that to me, then, you know, I can go and join the Maroons over there.
1: Which made the government crack down on the largest nomadic Maroon settlement in Louisiana, St. Malo. St. Malo was led by Juan or Jean St. Malo, depending on who you ask, who's one of the only identifiable Maroon leaders in the U.S. While most Maroon groups didn't break into double digits, St. Malo had a population of more than 50 until it was ultimately defeated by the Spanish under Governor Esteban Miro. They captured Malo and his fellow organizers and hanged them in Jackson Square, making quite the example and saying these aren't just criminals, they're rebels against the slave system.
2: You know, you can have a revolt, you can have a rebellion, but it's almost like this ultimate act of resistance to say, here's your clock, here's your calendar, and like throw that in the garbage, right?
0: Yes, yes. It's really being able to actually, you know, create a total existence outside of the social and the cultural and political life of the larger society without having to live in a northern society where they were second, third, fourth class citizens, even if they were nominally free. It's not the kind of pseudo freedom of living in a city in the South where, you know, you pass as a free man or a free woman, but you are not. This is the real freedom. And to a planter, you know, who could not understand why a Maroon did not return when, you know, he had been sick, he had, you know, he had frostbite. It was a very difficult time. And the man told him, I taste how it is to be free. And I didn't come back.

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I'm Lane Kaplan-Levinson, and I'll tripod you later.

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1: They want to make strangers into friends, which is, in some ways, I think what radio does and a good radio story does. 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
2: My name is Harold Ray Bradley. I've been a studio musician since 1946.
3: This is Loretta Lynn, and I'm the coal miner's daughter.
4: My name is Jack White. I'm a songwriter and producer, and I'm a huge Loretta Lynn fan.

0: Coal Miner's Daughter is so important because it's a uniquely American tale. It's a time capsule of what it was like to grow up poor in the mountains of America, in that mountain Appalachian culture in Kentucky. And on top of it, it wasn't an obscure lost track. It was also a hit.
1: When I wrote the song, I said, I probably won't sell one record, you know. And I was telling that to Doyle Wilburn. That was when I was still with the Wilburn Brothers. And he said, well, why not? And I said, because there ain't that many coal miners' daughters, probably. He said, oh, yeah, there's going to be a lot of them.
2: My brother, Owen Bradley, was the vice president of Decca. He booked me on a recording session with Loretta Lynn.
3: Well, you thought I'd be waiting up when you came home last night. You'd been out with all the boys.
2: After the session, I walked in the control room and I told my brother, I said, I don't know what it is about that woman, but whatever's in her heart comes out her mouth.
0: Loretta Lynn's songs have this novelty aspect, maybe in the title or the chorus of the song, but it's just sort of a hook to grab you into a deeper story, and her storytelling is incredible. She's not just telling you a story she wrote, it's her life story.
1: Yeah, and you wouldn't think that anybody else would be interested in your life that much, you know? But when you hear a story, you know it's country music.
2: In Nashville, the songs are loving, hurting, cheating, pickup trucks, mother trains, and stuff like that, and fighting and all that. And here was a song that was a story about her life.
0: Loretta Lynn is, to me, the ultimate feminist in songwriting. I think she's the greatest female singer-songwriter of the 20th century. For her to write songs like Don't Come Home a-Drinkin' with Lovin' on Your Mind and Fist City and One's on the Way, The Pill, these are all songs from the woman's perspective, and they were treated with respect by men in the music business, men in the country music business. You know, she told me 14 of her songs had been banned by country radio over the years. And you know, if you have your music banned, it's probably got some deeper cultural meaning.
4: One's on the way.
0: Loretta also told me that there's, 12 other verses that never got into Coal Miner's Daughter.
2: Just wonder what the rest of it was like if we recorded all of the verses. I think even when I hear it now, I keep wanting to listen to it from top to bottom to see how it came out.
1: They really loved the song, so why not a book? And then I got a movie. You couldn't ask for more, could you?
3: Well, I was born the coal miner's daughter.
0: The song itself has this layer to it. It's like a three-act play. There's a modulation at the end, the third act. Nothing lives here anymore. Nothing left here but the floor, except that and the memories of a coal miner's daughter. She's saying that the edifice is fallen down and destroyed, but the real statement there is to say that those memories are worth talking about and they're worth knowing about, and that's what's beautiful about that song. She is telling the tale that a million other Appalachian American people never got to tell about their own life story, and how beautiful of a thing when someone who is in a position of power can relate a story for the people who don't have a voice.
2: Where one of our former governors made a speech many years ago to some executives in New York trying to sell country music. And he said, when I hear country music, I hear America singing. And I love that. And when I hear Loretta singing, I hear America singing.
1: I never even thought about that when I was putting that song together, you know. I never dreamed that it would be such a hit. I think when people listen to it, they just think to themselves what they, they may not be a coal miner's daughter, but they might change that one word to whatever they were, and they just sing along. I think that's the whole deal, living the truth.
3: Yeah, I'm proud to be a coal miner's daughter.
5: Loretta Lynn's Coal Miner's Daughter was chosen this year to be preserved in the National Recording Registry of the Library of Congress. Our story was produced by Devin Strolovich and Ben Manila for Media Mechanics. We have profiled a number of wonderful songs being preserved in the Library of Congress Recordings Registry, and you can check all of them out at Studio360.org.

0: Sit down at that typewriter and write an honest story, and you'd better make it good. I just want the truth. The truth as you know it to be. Now, go ahead. Get going on that story.
1: You're listening to PRX Remix. Stories that won't rest till they're told.
2: There's the story, Dr. Lumsden. Can I go now?
0: Supposing you read it out loud first. Now, relax, gentlemen. Let's listen to Mr. Myers read us his story. Go ahead, Myers.
3: Espérer n'est plus d'espérance.
4: It is extremely common to hail anthropologists to defend relativism.
5: Charles Briggs is an anthropologist at UC Berkeley. He spent a lot of time with indigenous communities in South America, and he specializes in folklore. I asked him to talk about relativism from an anthropological point of view.
4: I remember in graduate school, sitting in a bar at the, next to the University of Chicago, having a raging debate with a philosophy student who was defending universalism against the charge of relativism.
5: Briggs doesn't see himself as a straight-up relativist, but he criticizes the idea that
4: anybody who sees the world in different ways somehow got it wrong, and we must convince them, whether it might be through argumentation, education, or war, that they're simply wrong.
5: Briggs is trained in biomedical anthropology, so when his friends in an indigenous community in eastern Venezuela said they wanted to train him to become a shaman, he resisted.
4: I had to memorize 300 stories, hundreds of songs. I had to learn how to touch people's bodies and feel within them what I was taught to look for as spirits. I was always a non-smoker, and I had to smoke cigars that were often half an inch or more wide and two-thirds of a meter long, to where I almost couldn't crawl back to my hammock at night. I was so intoxicated.
5: As a shaman, Briggs said he had to suspend his disbelief, but in the end, he became a pretty successful healer.
4: And what was remarkable was that in spite of my skepticism, in spite of my resistance, I learned I had dreams in which I would see people who lived around me and would intervene in the middle of my dream in the morning, remarkably find out that they had been extremely ill the night before, and that somehow in the course of the night, powerful symptoms somehow had been relieved.
5: Briggs can't explain why this kind of healing seemed to work, but he knows it doesn't always. Take the cholera outbreak in eastern Venezuela.
4: It was 1994. An infectious bacterial disease, cholera, had killed, at that point, something like 500 people. This is an easily prevented and treatable disease that should kill no one at this day and age.
5: The Venezuelan health authorities blamed the indigenous people for spreading the disease.
4: The indigenous people, known as Warao, believed more in spirits than in germs. They trusted more their own healers than they trusted people within the clinics.
5: The cholera epidemic illustrates the clash between modern medicine and indigenous ways of healing.
4: We needed a dialogue between clinical medicine and epidemiology, as well as an understanding of how it is within the indigenous healing system and working with a healer there to understand how people conceive of illness.
5: This idea of judging one culture by the values or ideas of another happens all the time. For example, Briggs interviewed women charged with infanticide, one of the worst crimes in Venezuelan culture.
4: One woman was particularly compelling. She said, "I was raped. I hid the pregnancy because I was afraid of what my family and others would say. I was terrified. I gave birth on the 10th floor of an apartment building, and I opened the window, and I threw out my newborn baby."
5: The woman here was clearly wrong. She should not have killed her baby. But Briggs doesn't quite look at it that way.
4: Either the violence that had been done to that young woman on the edge of the rainforest, or that this woman said she herself had done to her baby, will never be explicable. But how might we collaborate in being able to understand different points of view that would not condone acts that might be hard to justify in moral terms, but that would enable us to live together in society in more just sorts of ways?
5: For Philosophy Talk, I'm Caitlin Esch.
6: Devin Gross says he just didn't care about school.
7: I
6: literally didn't do anything. I didn't do homework. I was always giving attitudes. I was missing school. A teacher would give me a detention or something for not doing homework, and I'd just, like, fight back and cuss and stuff like that. Bad choices.
7: He was on thin ice outside of middle school, too. Devin was placed on house arrest after, as he says it, he lit a fire to keep warm. He happened to be on the roof of a department store at the time. Joey Miller is Devin's classmate. Joey says he was failing all but two of his classes.
6: The only work I did do was for the teachers that I liked, which wasn't many. I guess you could say I was a class clown before I came here.
7: Here is the Herringgut Learning Center in Port Clyde, Maine. At Herringgut, Joey, Devin, and four classmates run a small aquaculture business. They raise baby oysters. Joey's the co-op president and Devin's the manager of the algae lab. They actually grow the microscopic algae they feed to the microscopic oysters.
6: I just got done soap washing.
7: Classmates run a small aquaculture business. They raise baby oysters. Joey's the co-op president and Devin's the manager of the algae lab. They actually grow the microscopic algae they feed to the microscopic oysters.
6: I just got done soap washing all the flasks to get ready for acid washing. Soap

0: Because it's hours out of a classroom. So I think for them, it's partly that they do get out of that traditional setting and they do get into this whole other universe, which is down here near the water doing something totally different and unique and fun.
1: But running a business isn't always fun, like in early March when all the oysters died. Joey recalls how many lives were at stake.
2: Probably somewhere around 9 million.
3: You ever think about that?
2: Sometimes.
3: What do you think about when you think about that?
2: That we're holding 9 million life forms, and we don't want to mess it up.
1: Not even the teachers are certain why the oysters died, but everyone has one guess. Here's Devin.
4: Yeah, we got a protozoa problem. It's in the algae, and when we feed it to the oysters, that's what killed our last larva, oysters.
1: Even without a crop of oysters, there's a lot of work to be done. As the company president, Joey's in charge of making sure it all happens.
5: There's a lot of stuff that we do. We clean K-tubes, which are in the oyster, in the algae lab, to hold our algae. We clean our filter, which is...
1: The kids know how to run the lab, but efficiency is another matter. They tend to flounder around before they get a handle on how to tackle the day's tasks. While these students are here for science, Herringgut also pushes self-sufficiency. So today, Anne refuses to answer her students' questions.
5: Probably because we ask her too many questions, and she'd rather that me and Justice answered the questions from now on.
3: Do you think you're capable of answering every question?
5: Oh, yeah. I'm a very confident person.
1: While Anne is trying to teach her students how to run a business, she acknowledges it's not really about making money.
0: They are not fitting in with your traditional classroom. For whatever reason, however they got here, they have to be in this program, and in this program, they need to be boosted. They need to have their confidence built, and I can be empathetic because this student has been let to slide by in other circumstances, but he can't slide by here. It's not going to be okay.
1: These students are here because District 13 gave them a choice. Stay in the classroom where you're struggling or go to the alternative education classroom in St. George's School. That classroom has fewer students and more teachers than most, and it's where Devin and Joey spend most of their week. They both say it's that classroom that really changed their lives. Here's Joey.
2: I have a feeling if I didn't come down here, I probably would have dropped out of school when I had the chance. I have family members that have dropped out of high school, and they're living with their parents without a job.
1: Herringgut is one component of the alternative ed program, but it's a big component. The kids spent almost half their week here, and amazingly, Herringgut covers over 90% of the costs. And the whole thing seems to work for the kids. Devin, who was arrested for arson, is now on the honor roll. But the real test will come next year when he goes to high school and has less individualized attention. The district has supports in place for him, but Devin knows the buck stops with him.
4: I'm going to try my hardest because right now I still try hard, but I don't need to try as hard because I have people guiding me along the way. But next year I'm probably going to have to bump it up another level and try and stay on a task by myself.
3: So you have to hold yourself accountable.
4: Yeah, definitely.
3: Yeah, that sounds harder.
4: Yeah, it is.
1: Back in the lab, Joey and his classmates have until the end of the school year to sell a batch of oysters. They have some adult oysters waiting in a pen for the occasion.
5: We have to get our water temperature up to 24 degrees Celsius. We start feeding them more and more, and the only way I can really describe it is by tricking them into thinking that it's spring.
1: After spawning, there's a combination of luck and hard work that goes into producing a market-worthy product. At some point, though, the kids will have to step back, cross their fingers, and watch the oysters grow. For Salt Radio, I'm Jack Rotolico.
6: This is Bird Note. Twice every day, a rapt audience gathers at the Peabody Hotel in Memphis, Tennessee, to see six local celebrities. Five of them are ducks.
7: Ducky duckies!
6: The sixth is the hotel's head duckmaster, Keenan Walker, who leads them in the Duck March. Each morning, Keenan goes to the roof to retrieve the talent from their duck palace.
7: All right, y'all. I got everybody warmed up for you down there. Now we gotta go march some hope into that lobby, put some smiles on some faces. Here we go, y'all.
8: Good.

0: There you go. Watch your step, y'all. Very good.
1: He leads the ducks to the elevator, signals to the lobby to start the John Philip Sousa music.
0: All right, duckies. Here we go.
1: And when the doors open, the ducks march down a red carpet, up some steps, and into the hotel's ornate fountain.
0: Everybody say good morning, duckies.
1: The ducks swim about the fountain until the afternoon, when the duckmaster marches them back to the roof. This all started in 1933, with an incident involving the manager of the hotel, live duck decoys for a duck hunt, and a bit too much whiskey. Guests were charmed to find ducks swimming in the hotel fountain the next morning.
0: And it became a tradition to have ducks live in the fountain, but the bellman had to take care of them. So in 1940, a man named Edward Pembroke was hired as a bellman. It just so happened that he used to be an animal trainer in the circus as a young man.
1: Edward Pembroke created a grand ceremony for the ducks that, nearly a century later, continues to delight. For Bird Note, I'm Mark Bramhill.
2: I'm Brenda Hillman, and this is Poetry Now. I had been musing for a long time about various odd emotions and sort of unacceptable emotions, and thinking about how there's always some murky, ill-defined state of mind and heart that comes right before the easily defined feeling. Like before dread, there's, you know, pre-dread. Before resentment or, you know, annoyance or passionate love, or there's always some pre-version of that feeling that you can't quite name. And it may be like a little stew of feeling. One day, that phrase just came to me. I've been writing in 6-word titles, and it just came as a feeling right before the feeling. A feeling right before the feeling. At sunrise, the deer eat pieces of the quiet. They eat spaces between the quiet and the sounds. And the numbers on the calendar lie flat in their boxes. They leak through tiny holes in the minutes, evenly so evenly, an active sense before the sense was made. There now, opposite to set down, the agreed upon, the shape of the obvious, drawn by an earlier enchantment, before the new anxiety set in. The workers are safe, the terror stilled for an hour. A lover's outline dreamed or imagined. Before you read the one-page book again, what was that book? It had no copyright. And what was before? A life, the dazzler, the dark, the singing dust. It turned when you turned. It Orpheus knew what you forgot when you took the bowl of burning time across the room. And if the previous is closer to you now, should you look? Doesn't matter if you do. You carry the sum of it, with it, out into it. Orpheus, who was a magical being and had one request from the gods, that when he went to the underworld, he not look back when he and Eurydice walked out. And he did, and then she vanished. It turned when you turned. It Orpheus knew what you forgot when you took the bowl of burning time across the room. I think Orpheus was trying to pin things down and know too much, and trying to be sure that the thing he thought he knew was right beside him. And so I guess the poem is assuring you that if you try to pin things down, maybe you'll lose something. The thing that we normally go to is the thing that's easily parsable for other humans, like hope or dread or love or fear, or the thing that we can name. But what if we didn't go to that? What if we didn't go to the obvious? What if we went to the thing that was an enchanted unknown?
3: That was Brenda Hillman and her poem, A Feeling Right Before the Feeling. I'm Katie Clarkson, and this is Poetry Now, a production of the Poetry Foundation. For more about this series, go to poetryfoundation.org/poetrynow.

0: When I was young in first grade, in the first grade classroom, I lost my two front teeth 2 days in a row. I lost my first tooth at math and my second tooth at writing the following day. In math, I was right in the middle of a story problem, and I asked Mrs. Corcoran if I can go to the bathroom. The bathroom that I went to was the one closest to the old music room. The bathroom is right down the hallway. Turn to your right. Can you see it? Where was your closest bathroom? If you are a girl, please stand out of the boys' room. If you are a boy, you can go in. I want to get the tooth out badly, so I tugged and tugged, and I finally got it out. After that, I told all my friends. I lost my second tooth when I was in the middle of my snowman story.
1: I went outside before dinner and made a snowman. My mom called me in, but I thought, and I told my mom that let me make a snowman.
0: I asked Mrs. Wood if I can go to the bathroom.
2: William, go to the bathroom and wash out your mouth.
0: When I went to the bathroom, I was so excited to get that tooth out. When I got there, I looked at the mirror and said, 1, 2, 3, and I yanked my tooth out. After I lost my tooth, I even told some people who were not in my class. I was walking around the lower school saying, I lost my two front teeth 2 days in a row. I put my tooth in a Ziploc bag because Mrs. Wood and Mrs. Washburn didn't give me a little treasure box. I got to write my name twice on the tooth chart. See the chalkboard? Look at the left side. That's where the tooth chart was. After school, I told my mom. She was very excited that I had lost another tooth. That's the story of William who lost his two front teeth 2 days in a row.
3: One morning I heard the people on the news talking about a football game that they called the Super Bowl that had been played the day before. I called my friend Julian and asked him if he'd watched it, and he said he had. When I asked him what happened, I was not surprised to hear him say that he fell asleep. This is good. What else is television for? I'm Robert Skoglund in Tents Harbor, Maine.

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3: Hey there, welcome to Livewire. I'm your host, Luke Burbank. This week on the show, we welcome back our pal, Otsko Okotska. She is a comedian, social media star, but not like in an annoying way. Also a trendsetter for a very specific style of haircut. Otsko is going to tell us about the time when she was a little girl and visited America from Japan and then later learned that, oh, we've actually moved here and this is where I live now. We'll also talk to the writer Jack Balderrama Morley. He's the managing editor of the home design magazine Dwell, which is very relevant for his new book, Dream Facades, where he focuses on reality TV shows and what their architectural styles actually say about them and us. As an architecture and reality TV fan, this is very up my alley, folks. Plus, Tyler Ballgame will sing us a song off his debut album. I honestly cannot wait for this episode to get started. You don't have to wait much longer either. Livewire gets going right after this.
4: BBC News with Eileen McHugh. Iran's foreign minister has called on all parties to adhere to the Memorandum of Understanding between the United States and Iran. Speaking in Baghdad, Abbas Araghchi said any challenge to the country's control of the Strait of Hormuz would increase tension. The two countries carried out further attacks overnight. John Donison is in Jerusalem.
5: Less than 2 weeks after the deal was announced, it shows how precarious the situation is. So Iran basically saying that it wants to remain in full control of the Strait of Hormuz, and it does not like, as it sees it, the US trying to have sort of alternative routes through the strait to get shipping moving. And I think that is why Iran is saying it appears to have carried out drone attacks on a number of tankers and cargo ships over the last few days.
4: A rare division has emerged in Iran's top religious body, the Assembly of Experts. Nearly three quarters of its 88 members issued a religious edict calling for the assassination of the US president and the prime minister of Israel. The Assembly's directorate has described the fatwa as unusual, saying its contents need proper debate. A plane carrying skydivers has crashed in the town of Tomblaine in eastern France, killing all 11 people on board. They were five instructors, their five students, understood to be nurses, and a pilot. Here's journalist Marie Billon.
6: The light aircraft was taking off and just went down almost instantly after it has taken off. So it seems to have been their first ever skydiving experience on plane. They must have been trained before that, but they would have jumped for the first time today. And it was an experienced pilot and five instructors, one for each of the five people taking part to the experience. And it seems to have been five people who knew each other, because there were five nurses, self-employed nurses from the area.
4: Uganda's communications regulator says it's investigating the circumstances surrounding the shutdown of the country's biggest independent media group after orders from the army chief, General Muhoozi Kainerugaba. Uganda's broadcasters are calling for talks with the government. Richard Kagoi reports.
7: The Broadcasters Association says it is deeply concerned by the shutdown, calling it a violation of the constitution. They want clarity on a post by the Army Chief General Muhoozi Kainerugaba, who said the outlets would not reopen without his permission. It's unclear what triggered the crackdown, but General Kainerugaba, President Museveni's son, known for his controversial social media posts, warned it was just the beginning. The communications regulator says it will issue a formal statement. It's not the first time the Nation Media Group has been targeted following government criticism of its coverage.
4: This is the World News from the BBC. Israel's government has decided to recognise the massacres of Armenians during the First World War as genocide. The move is likely to infuriate Turkey, a successor state to the Ottoman Empire, in whose dying days ethnic Armenians were killed on a mass scale. Germany has set a new temperature record of 41.7 degrees Celsius as the extreme hot weather moves eastwards in continental Europe. Poland broke its heat record at 40.5 degrees, while the temperature in the Czech Republic exceeded 41. The Editors Guild of India has condemned a decision by the authorities not to renew the passport of a former newspaper editor because his name did not appear on a revised electoral roll. It said the plight of R. Rajagopal, who edited The Telegraph, highlighted the misery that millions of Indians were being put out of because of electoral roll revisions. The captain of the England men's team, Ben Stokes, has shocked teammates, fans and even spectators by announcing his international retirement in the middle of a test match, then proceeding to take a wicket with his next ball. Stokes said he'd leave at the end of England's current match with New Zealand in Nottingham. This is how he told his team in the dressing room.
8: There's something that I know is going to happen over the next 2 days, which is going to be, this is my last 2 days as your captain. And my last 2 days is, as representing England. Reasons can wait why, but I've had many trips to the well before for this team, for you blokes, for people beforehand, and I've got one more trip to do.
4: The 35-year-old, whose international career lasted 15 years, was given a guard of honour as England came back onto the pitch after the tea break. BBC News.
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11: 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You're like, I'm closer to God. Sweetie, you're dehydrated. You've been in the sun all day.
9: Journalist Jack Balderrama Morley.
12: So you have this weird environment where these, you know, $500,000 cars are racing around, but then you also have, you know, like Leanne Rimes on a horse.
9: With music from Tyler Ballgame and our fabulous house band. I'm your announcer, Elena Passarello, and now, the host of Livewire, Luke Burbank.
3: We have got an absolutely fabulous radio show ready for you. But first, of course, we got to kick things off the way we always do with a little segment we call The Best News We Heard All Week. This is our little reminder right at the top of the show that there is actually, believe it or not, some good news happening somewhere on planet Earth. And we have searched high and low, and we actually found some, and we are going to tell you about it right now. Lainer, what is the best news you heard all week?
9: Yes, so this comes from the part of the planet known as London, England.
3: Oh, sure.
9: Which, you know, it's National Health Service, sort of world-renowned. I believe the National Health Service got a shout-out in the opening ceremonies to the London Summer Olympics. Very, very proud of their healthcare there.
3: Yeah.
9: And they've always had these things called hospital gardens, which are opportunities for people that are impatient to be able to get outside and get some green space. Really, really lovely program. But one type of patient was never able to peruse the hospital gardens, and that's folks in the ICU. And, you know, I always assume the ICU is a thing that you're not in for very long, but some people are in the ICU for months and months and months, and they have no access to fresh air. Sometimes they don't even have access to a window. It's a little bit of an electrical issue to get to move them at all. And so King's College Hospital in South London has made the first of its kind in the UK an ICU-compatible rooftop.
13: Wow.
9: It's like these beautiful kind of patios of greenery and then these lovely kind of wooden and canvas awnings that arch over it. Six patients can occupy the rooftop ICU at a time. And there are these waterproof boxes into which, you know, the folks are obviously probably still in beds when they're wheeled up and they still have a lot of machines that they need. And there are these electrical inputs so that they can come up there. And the first patient that went up there was like, I haven't seen the sunshine. I haven't felt the breeze on my face in 2 months.
13: Wow.
9: And they think that there's going to be research opportunities for this. They're going to look at those patients and the way that access affects their healing. So there's this lovely kind of scientific benefit from it as well.
13: Absolutely. I mean, I'm no scientist, but I have to imagine...
9: You're no rocket surgeon.
13: I have to imagine that there would be a benefit to your health, if only your mental health, you know, to just breathe some fresh air and be around some plants, you know, do to whatever degree you can, as they say in the parlance of our time, touch grass.
9: Yeah.
13: It's a big thing. The best news that I heard all week comes to us from Olathe, Kansas. And I can tell you, Elena, it is pronounced Olathe, Kansas, because I was recently there and I mispronounced it. And I was corrected. at the Olathe Ford Lincoln dealership in Olathe, Kansas, one of their salespeople had recently sold a 2026 Ford F-250 King's Ranch.
9: That was a big
13: truck.
9: Ass car. Good
13: That's
9: Lord.
13: It's about 100K. Well, when you pay all that money, you get really big tires, I guess, on these Ford F-250s, you know, for driving through the field or going on back roads, or as I see where I live, which is out in the country, driving your kids to volleyball.
9: Right.
13: Seems to be the main project for these these enormous trucks.
9: There's a lot of those in Costco parking lots.
13: Yes, that's
9: I've
13: right.
9: Noticed.
13: You needed to have a lot of super duty capacity to get those blueberry muffins home from Costco. Well, anyway, they sold one of these. But before the folks who bought the truck could come take possession of it, one of the folks working at the lot noticed on one of those big giant tires that a robin had started building her nest. And to their eternal credit, I'm being a bit snarky about truck culture, but somebody at the dealership said, if we move this nest or if we let the folks take this truck, we could be in violation of something called the Migratory Bird Treaty Act of 1918. They did not move the truck. They left the nest there, and then the mama robin laid 4 eggs in the nest, and they are the most brilliant blue.
9: Yeah.
13: I've seen photos of them. This is, of course, all over the internet now. And so they called the people up who had bought the truck, and they said, this is a weird one, but could you wait a while to get the truck? Because there's a Migratory Bird Act that we don't want to violate. And the people said, yeah, we'll wait for the truck.
9: Yay.
13: And in fact, this was even cooler because there was a local group that like takes care of birds or does stuff with them who said, we think we can move the robin's nest without disturbing this family too much. And the people who were buying the truck said, we don't want to do anything that would risk it. Just leave our $100,000 truck there until further notice. So that 4 eggs have hatched.
9: Oh.
13: There are 4 baby robins. Their names are Lugnut, Axel, Diesel, and Turbo.
9: Oh, poor Lugnut. All the other ones are like, arr.
13: Yeah, right.
9: Lugnut's like, mark, mark.
13: He's like, why did I have to get the most literal tire name? But they are there in the nest and are being, of course, documented on Facebook and other places. But the people that work at the dealership are so excited about it. Oh. They're going out and interviewing the birds sometimes and stuff. And again, the people who are going to take possession of the truck are being very patient. It's just kind of a lovely story all around.
9: Mm-hmm.
13: Also, somebody, I believe it was one of the people that work at the truck lot, said that this F-250 King's Ranch can now be described as nest in class. And just the fact that I got to make that joke on public radio, I think that's the best news I heard all week. This is Livewire. Let's get our first guest on out here. She's a comedian and actress who really kind of seems to be taking over the comedy scene right now with her unique humor, boundless energy, and infectious charm. Her stand-up special, Father, recently premiered on Hulu and Disney+. And following its success, she's embarked on the Big Bowl Tour, which if you have seen her iconic hair, really, if you know, you know. It's a great name. The tour has been hitting multiple cities across America, has been selling out left and right, which is why we are so excited she's stopping by here to be on LiveWire. Please welcome Atsuko Okatsuka back to the show.

0: Finally. Finally. Oh, sorry. It's just so lonely back there.
1: Atsuko, welcome back to Livewire, by the way. It was, I don't know how many years ago we had you on before, and you were so funny and one of the funniest guests we'd ever had. And then I feel like since then, I have just been watching from afar as your the rocket ship that is your career has taken off. Like every time I'm in Los Angeles, I'm seeing you on billboards. I was in Times Square and you were flashing by. Like, are you adjusting to the fact that you're now like legitimately a famous person?
0: Oh my gosh. I mean, it all started here.
1: Yes.
0: Portland. Oregon. 2019.
1: Mm-hmm. Who can forget?
0: It was here at this stage.
1: Yeah.
0: That you believed in me. Mm-hmm. First, and you.
1: Before you believed in yourself.
0: Yes. No, I know. So I mean, sometimes that is how it goes. No, it's cool. It's cool to find my fellow weirdos. That's truly what I've just done by right. You know, me being myself, and then y'all being like, "We're here for it." That says a lot about you too. You know, it's like. It's great. It's awesome. Yeah. Yeah. Like truly, like, you know, as a stand-up, you can't do it yourself. So it's a lot on you guys too. Yeah.
1: Do you feel though, like, because, you know, you obviously your writing is so sharp and you have your performance so dialed in, but is it also just one of those things where you just keep doing it long enough and eventually things just start lining up for you? Because there are a lot of talented people who don't have the kind of success that you've had. What do you feel like it's kind of broke free for you?
0: Yeah, you know, it's hard. I always, to find your voice is so hard, to find who you are. I always say the key to find who you are, you have to know who you're not. So I found out through that, you know, different, oh my God, during lockdown. Right? Mm-hmm. Everyone was trying baking, right? Am I a puzzle person? You know, I tried planting lettuce. And my husband, you know, had to remind me that it's not my personality, right? Uh-huh. He slapped the lettuce away from my hands. Which is a kind thing to do to someone you care about, because years later you could wake up and be like, oh my God, I am not a farmer. Years later, mm-hmm. you know? But here you are with whole farms. Mm-hmm. And so I think that's what it was. I had to try different things. You know, I was, you know, when you first start doing stand-up, I was trying to sound like other people, you know, that I looked up to. I was trying to sound like Tig Notaro, who's a close friend of mine. And, you know, is sort of a mentor to me, too. But, you know, that's her voice, like super deadpan. I was trying to do that, you know, too. Mm-hmm. It was during the pandemic when we were all locked down that I went online more and started just talking to camera and doing stand-up on there and doing stand-up on Zoom shows. And then that... You know, inherently, I was able to reach more people because everyone was online. And yeah, that's how I kind of, everyone started showing up that way.
1: Yeah, you have had so much success at creating really fun content online and doing stuff, obviously, with your grandmother and stuff, where you've invented an entire dance craze, essentially. Mm. And then today, I was going on Instagram to follow you, and I noticed you have more than 1.7 million followers. Do you even...
0: Oh, I'm sorry, Luke. You went to follow me today?
1: Yeah. Well, you had me blocked up until about 4 p.m. this afternoon, which we need to talk about offstage. Do you, at like, 1.7 million Instagram followers is it's a small... business. Do you post your own stuff? Is there a team of people? Like, that is a valuable asset, that kind of reach on the internet.
0: I do post my stuff. You know, sometimes my husband, who's like kind of like an extra arm, he's like, you know, an extra arm of mine, because he super knows me. So yeah. Like, he has access to my Instagram, and I would like get off stage and see that I've posted on my, you know what I mean? On my Instagram stories, like, you know, me crushing. And I'm like, oh wait, what? That was like my husband filming me, and then he had posted it. Sometimes Ryan will be like, hey, you know, maybe not that picture of me sleeping, you know? And I'm like, but the business.
1: You're listening to
0: LiveWire.
1: This
0: power is not good to have. Oh, sorry. You're listening to LiveWire.
1: Yeah. Do you want to do it? Would you like, Atsuko, yes. could you read this part? It says, parenthetically, it says, interrupt ID. Will you just read that to take us to the break? It's in bold.
0: This is LiveWire from PRX. We're talking to comedian and viral internet sensation Atsuko Katsuka. We've got to take a quick break. Don't go anywhere.
2: Yeah!
1: There you go.
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0: 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I'm near your host, Luke Burbank.
1: Is that what I sound like?
0: Huh? Oh.
1: Is that an impression of me?
0: Well, I have an and Elena Passareo.
1: Yes.
0: Did I say that right?
2: Sure.
1: Atsuko, what could you know about having a difficult to pronounce name?
0: Thank you. Thank you for seeing me.
1: We are talking to Atsuko Okatsuka. Here with Elena Passarello. The Big Bowl tour is going on right now. And also, you have this special that's out on Hulu and Disney Plus, Father, which is so funny, but also so illuminating about your life and about particularly the life that you had, you know, when you were 8 years old and you came over to the States. You were brought by your grandmother and your mother. And it sounds like you thought you were coming for a visit. You were being sort of gently kidnapped. What did you think of this place when you got to LA and you realized, oh, I'm actually living here? Like, what was your life like and what did it feel like for you?
0: Yeah, it's hard because, you know, as a kid, you don't know, like, immigration rules. I just thought, like, oh, well, I came here, so I was allowed to, you know? The plane took me, you know? I landed. Mm-hmm. I went to Disneyland. No one stopped me, you know? And so I just thought, you know, yeah, I just thought, okay, like, this was allowed the way we came. And so... Well, I was surprised because my grandma told me it was just going to be 2 months. So that was the first surprise, right? That, oh, suddenly I'm enrolled in a school, you know? Right? It's been 3 months. And then I found a diary entry when I was 18. I started writing diary entries once I got to the States, right? So it was like month one, oh, we went to Disneyland, it was cool. Month two, we're still here, you know? and then the next one was like, dear diary, I'm 16 now. I don't think we're going back anytime soon. And so... So those were surprises. And then the other surprise was to find out I was undocumented the whole time. Mm-hmm. Yeah. Because I was going to school just like any other kid, you know, I was able to go to the library. I was going to the movie theater. I took the bus just like everyone else. So I didn't know that I didn't have certain rights, you know? Yeah.
1: You did have the right to attend Jesus camp. Which is one of the many similarities in our growing up years that everyone's talking about. We both went to Jesus camp.
0: Yes.
1: But you went, like, you signed up for it. You wanted to go.
0: I did want to go,
1: Did you, like, speak in tongues? Like, what went on at this Jesus camp?
0: Jesus camp. Oh, first off, that's how they get immigrants, you know, is I went to so I'm half Taiwanese, so I speak Chinese as well. And, you know, they go, well, I mean, you want friends, right? Like, you know, to immigrants, right? And I'm like, I do. And they're like, do you like free food? yeah, I do. And we have that too. We have friends, we have food, we also do free trips. And then I think I got really into it because it was, I felt like I found my community, right? You know, it was, I missed Japan a lot, but I couldn't go back because of like immigration stuff. And so anyway, just to let you know, I wasn't just like into Jesus for fun. And I'm no longer, Luke Burbank might have been for fun. Yeah. But yes, no, so at Jesus camp, I don't know how it was like for you. Did you play like these like nighttime forest games?
1: Sure. That's how I got my daughter.
0: Okay. Wow.
1: True story.
0: Damn.
1: True story. Okay.
0: How old were you?
1: 17.
0: Oh, yeah.
1: I just felt like it was time.
0: Alone in the forest, but not so alone.
1: Not so alone. That was the thing.
0: God is watching.
1: Did you feel pressure? Was there an altar call? Did they do like a thing where, you know, the play, the music slows down and it's like, please come to the stage if you want to give your life to Jesus? Was it that kind of a scene?
0: It was the forest game. The forest game. Can I tell you about this forest game?
2: Yes.
0: It was like, you know, so during the day we would play regular sports, mm-hmm. like, football. Sorry, I'm so not athletic. Not football. It's like the flag football.
2: Yeah.
1: Okay,
0: right?
1: Sure.
0: So not as intense. Christians love sports. Christians love, physical activities, uh-huh. right? Because it's either that and then you drink soda and that's it. But, like, you know, you need something. So you drink soda, you run it off, and then you feel emotional. You're like, I'm closer to God. Sweetie, you're dehydrated. You've been in the sun all day. You're horny, you're a teen. Yeah. And at night, they make you play these forest games. One of them was they were like, in China, they are locking up missionaries for bringing Bibles. They are catching them as they go across, you know, into the border of blah, blah, blah. That's what you will be playing tonight. You will be missionaries.
1: Whoa.
0: This was the game. Did you play this game?
1: No, we were doing it missionary.
0: Okay. Your camp. I like your camp.
1: Yeah.
0: Your camp sounds more fun.
1: There was
0: fun.
1: A lot of pregnancies.
0: Wow.
1: A bunch of horny Christian teens
0: yes.
1: who were just told that abstinence was the answer.
0: There was not enough physical activities at yours.
1: Yeah,
0: so everyone was like, what do we do?
1: More flag football.
0: Sprite.
1: Yes.
0: Yeah. Oh, my gosh.
1: But enough about me. Did you, I heard you talking about, you took when you decided you wanted to at least find out more about comedy, you took a class you found on Craigslist?
0: Yes,
1: for
0: yeah.
1: stand-up? But what was the class like when you showed up? Was it led by a stand-up comedian and they were teaching you how to write a set? Like, and were you immediately pretty comfortable? Did you show early promise in this class?
0: I think so. I needed deadlines and also, so... I know, okay, so I know it sounds wild, but when I wanted to start stand-up, I didn't know, you know, at the time, right, you're supposed to start showing up to open mics in Los Angeles, but open mics were usually like, you know, like 10 p.m. to like 2 a.m., sometimes in dark alleyways. This is how people go missing, you know? Right, and women at that time, you know, you'd be like the only girl maybe at like 1 a.m. And so I was like, I don't want to die. So to try doing just a couple minutes at a time is what you were allowed of jokes. And so I went on Craigslist to see if there were any classes.
1: Famous safe place,
0: exactly.
1: Craigslist.
0: Unhinged. That's how few places there were for women. I said, Craigslist is better.
2: It's better, yeah.
0: I said, I've bought furniture on there before.
1: Yeah.
0: That turned out to be real. So luckily it was, luckily when I showed up to the address, it was an all-female stand-up comedy class taught by Lisa Sunstead. And luckily it was an actual, everything was legit. And and so it was really great to start in like a safe, very supportive space.
2: What do they teach you? Is it about structure or is it about timing? Like, what are the lessons like?
0: Yeah, it's like structure, and then there's like rules in comedy that like you'll start realizing, oh, I've known that all my life. I just didn't know, you know, that like the rule of threes, for example, you know. Example of that. Do you want an example of that?
1: Absolutely.
2: No,
0: it's like, let's say like, okay, so my name is Otsuka Okotsuka. My grandma's name is Ingshi Lee, and my mom just goes by Linda. So that's like the third one is the big, you know, the sort of like switch that you wouldn't have seen coming. Things like that that you learn, you know.
1: I've heard you say that you are so identified with your particular hairstyle now. I mean, your tour is called The Big Bowl.
0: Right,
1: you have an incredible look. It's, I think, a big part of kind of, you know, your identity online and things like that. But you've also said now you can never change your hairstyle. Do you feel, do you feel stuck in this hairstyle for the rest of your life, your professional life?
0: it's on the t-shirts and also my fans do show up and wearing wigs of my bowl cut.
2: Wow.
0: Right? And so how am I supposed to tell them they gotta change the wig now, you know?
1: Right.
2: They already bought it.
0: I think that, you know, in the right phase, I'll grow it out. I can also maybe get a wig of this haircut too.
1: Yeah. Ah, interesting.
0: And then just wear it for when I perform. Yeah. I'm very inspired by, you know, my drag queen friends who,
1: sure,
0: you know, also have like a stage persona, and then when they're off, you know, but I'm very me on and off stage, so it's kind of hard.
1: I don't mean to sort of keep obsessing over this, Atsuko, but I'm such a fan of your work and such a, I'm so excited about the way that your career has really played out for you. And every time I see you having success, I'm just so glad it's happening to somebody who's so talented and such a kind person, kind to come be on Little Old Livewire all these years later. Seriously.
0: Thank you.
1: Like, does this feel the way that you thought it was going to feel, you know, when you were going to that Craigslist comedy class? What were your wildest dreams about your stand-up comedy career? And how does it feel to have that happen?
0: Oh, that's so sweet. I didn't actually, you know, to be real, I didn't actually dream big. You know, I didn't dare dream big when I was, you know, a kid to teenager. I didn't know I could. And so I'm really just going with the moment. And yeah, because I think, and you could tell. You could tell. People are like, oh, this girl's improvising. She's the most surprised. Because I'll, you know, there's, so sometimes people will come up and be like, hey, can we take a picture together? And it's very sweet. But there are, when I say, for some reason, a lot of my fans catch me mid-eating. That's when, you know, you're most vulnerable. There's food in your mouth, you're sat, you're famished, and I say yes. And so there's a lot of pictures of me with, like, food on my mouth, I guess, because afterwards my husband will look at me and be like, God, let's go. There's crumbs.
2: There's crumbs.
0: And I'm like, I just took 6 pictures. But, so yeah, I'm not ready for it, but it's super new still, I feel like, you know? But I love it. I love meeting my, you know, again, like fellow weirdos.
1: Well, I can tell the radio audience that, Atsuko, you look flawless. No yes. crumbs.
2: No crumbs.
0: Oh, thank you.
1: Yeah, too bad it's being wasted on a radio show where there's no visual images, but...
0: I know. I was like, oh, I gotta wear earrings. But there's an audience here.
1: Yeah, they are, and they sure love you.
0: In front of us.
1: Atsuko Okotska here on LiveWire. Thank you so much. That was Atsuko Okotska, recorded at the Alberta Rose Theater in Portland, Oregon. Make sure you check out her latest comedy special, Father, on Hulu and Disney Plus, and look for her on her Big Bowl tour happening right now. You're tuned to LiveWire from PRX. All right, let's get our next guest on up here. Now, if you're a reality TV fan, you might have noticed that at some point, the architecture of the show, you know, like the actual houses that the stars are living in, they kind of become their own characters. I mean, you might not even like the Bachelorette's, like, fantasy suite decor, but maybe you find it oddly calming or aspirational. Well, our next guest has some theories as to why you might feel that way. He is a former architectural designer turned managing editor over at Dwell Magazine. His writing has appeared in The New Yorker and now in the new book, Dream Facades, The Cruel Architecture of Reality TV. Take a listen to Jack Balderrama Morley, recorded at the Alberta Rose in Portland, Oregon. Jack, welcome to LiveWire.
3: Thank you. Thank you so much for having me. It's a pleasure to be here.
1: I really, really enjoyed this book because it does bring together two passions of mine, architecture and reality television.
0: Yes.
1: I'm curious about your relationship with reality TV and when you started to actually notice the physical architecture of what was going on the shows you were watching.
3: Totally. I mean, I've been a lifelong fan of reality TV growing up, but I think the architectures on the shows, you pick up on. I think, as you said, it's a big character on the shows, whether you notice it or not. And then, you know, I went to architecture school, I became a design editor, and I noticed that even among my sort of highfalutin, highbrow design friends, we're watching these shows like Selling Sunset and looking at these homes, and, you know, we knew how to talk about Frank Gehry or Zaha Hadid in those homes, but then these weird, like, monsters that we'd see on these shows were a total mystery.
1: You talk in the book about reality TV creating, like, a, what you call a home-to-home visual connection. What does that mean exactly?
3: Totally, yeah. That was something I realized as I was researching the book, that reality TV is kind of unique in that it actually creates these visual connections between homes. It was one of the first media, maybe the first media to really do that, where you see someone's real home mm-hmm. and it's a screen in your home.
1: You went to architecture school and you were an architect for a while, and then you, I think of architecture and being an architect as the coolest job you could ever have. What is it?
2: Mr. That, Brady.
1: Yeah. Yes, thank you. What is it that I, a humble public radio host, don't understand about the real day-to-day life existence of an architect, and what about it was not fulfilling for you? And if that's too personal a question, we can talk about Selling Sunset.
3: The trauma. No, architecture is, it's interesting because it's really actually a service industry. Like, there is a lot that's really glamorous about it, but and intellectual and all that kind of stuff. But a lot of architects, what you're doing is you're doing a service for rich people, you know, mm-hmm. and you're designing wealthy people's homes and often, you know, $1 million bathroom. And mm-hmm. I think you reach the point where you wonder, is this what I want to do with my life?
1: Mm-hmm. Well, speaking of $1 million bathrooms, in the book, you sort of focus on 6 reality shows and the architecture in those shows. And I want to try to get to as many of these as we can with our time here. So let's start with the show that's called Selling Sunset, mm-hmm. which some of these folks may not be aware of. What is the kind of premise of the show? And what's the architecture tend to be like?
3: Selling Sunset's amazing. It's sort of the highest form of the real estate shows, where you just see people going and selling homes on the show, and somehow that becomes compelling. And on Selling Sunset, partially that's because the homes that they're selling are these giant homes in the Hollywood Hills that have these sliding glass walls, and every surface is just shiny and white, and it's like, it's hard to really wrap your head around that anybody really lives there. Mm. I think you can't really tell, like, do I like this? Or do I hate this? Like, is this scary? Is this aspirational?
1: Yes. Am I hungry?
2: Yeah.
3: Yes.
1: There's so many questions.
3: Yeah. Just the panic state that you go into.
1: Yeah. You also write about the Kardashians, yes. which doesn't need a lot of explanation. We know who we're keeping up with here in this life. But my sense of it is that, you know, they all have different mansions, and I know that they sort of collab at, you know, at one place. But, like, what? How do you describe or how do you think about the sort of architectural theme or vibe of the Kardashian family and why it sort of matters to the book?
3: Paranoia. That's, like...
1: That's their architectural theme?
3: It is, though. It is. Well, so they weirdly... Chris and Chloe... So Chris is the mother and Chloe...
1: Yes, the momager.
3: Yes, the momager. And they live
1: you don't know that.
3: So they live in these homes that are modern farmhouse style on the exterior, which I thought was really strange because that's, you know, you think of Waco, Texas, and rustic goods and these old-fashioned sinks. And
1: Chip
3: all this
1: and
3: stuff.
1: Joanna Gaines.
3: Yeah, Chip and Joanna Gaines.
1: Giant clocks everywhere.
3: Yeah. Thank you.
2: Shiplap.
3: Yes. Yeah. Yes. Not Kardashians who are so, you know, sleek and everything's pulled back and futuristic. So what was going on there? And then unpacking just the history in the valley, in the strange city of Hidden Hills where they live, which is totally gated, that there is a sort of sense of kind of Western pioneer paranoia where you have to live on this farmstead. Everybody else is out to get you. And you see that on the show, whether it's the paparazzi coming in or aggressive fans or something like that. And they have to stay in these compounds and stay home. And they work. And they work from home. Just the work they do is putting on a reality show.
2: Right.
1: But the idea of this architecture and it being kind of, you know, like you said, sort of not that sleek glass Selling Sunset, but rather this like farmhouse vibe is almost a shell or an armor against the reality of what their real life is, essentially.
3: Mm-hmm. Yeah, it has this weird history in the area. I mean, Hidden Hills is this extremely exclusive gated community in the valley north of Los Angeles. But it's also, so, you know, total rich people, influencers, very strange cohort there. But it's also an equestrian community. So every lot in the city has to leave space for a bridle path for horses to go by and a horse barn, or they have to have a horse barn, and nothing can be too high, so everything has to feel low and kind of rural. So you have this weird environment where these, you know, $500,000 cars are racing around, but then you also have, you know, like Leanne Rimes on a horse.
1: We're talking to Jack Balderrama Morley about their book, Dream Facades, The Cruel Architecture of Reality TV. You also write about The Real World, the MTV show. I was very excited to see this was in the book because The Real World was a biggie for me in my teens and 20s. Like, very aspirational. It's a bunch of young people that are being put together in either, like, the coolest loft ever or, like, some giant house or a great house in San Francisco or wherever. And, like, it just seemed like a dream life to me as a fan of hot tubs and arguing. Set in a dream space. Like, what?
2: There's always a moment when they get to the house for the first time where they run around screaming because they can't believe how what the design is. Like, you get to ogle the house with them when you're watching in your home, like you said.
3: Totally.
2: Which doesn't look anything like that, right?
3: Totally, I hope.
1: Yeah, what do you see as the significance of the real estate in the real world?
3: Well, the real world, the thing that struck me that I hadn't really thought of was that it starts in New York City. Uh-huh. And it's ostensibly the first reality TV show. And so you think about it, reality TV started in New York, in Soho, in this neighborhood that's supposed to be known for underground artists and minimalism and counterculture stuff. And the real world, I think, takes that idea of artists working in these lofts at home and then turns it again where the artwork that these people are creating is their lives just on display. Mm. And the show becomes the artwork that they're creating, which is a really exciting idea that you go and you live in a loft and you're creative just by
1: existing.
2: Just sitting by on the couch,
3: in the hot and tub.
2: Arguing.
3: And arguing that can be a creative act, and that's
1: just
3: a creative
1: by being
3: lifestyle.
1: A lot.
3: Yeah.
2: Yeah.
3: Yeah. And the architecture, that sort of garish brightness of it, I think it ties into that. You know, your personality is supposed to be part of the garish pop that you see around you, and everything is supposed to be this discordant collision of different things, and somehow that's thrilling and exciting and what we want out of life, you know?
1: Of course, no reality TV conversation or list would be complete without a Real Housewives section, and you chose to focus on the Real Housewives of Atlanta.
3: Yes.
1: Why the Atlanta season?
3: Well, personally, it's my favorite.
2: Amen.
3: Thank you. See, this is what happens as you find out all the shows. People say they don't watch, and then suddenly, oh, well, I kind of watch.
2: Yeah. No, yeah, it's like a reflex. It is the best one.
3: It is the best one, and it was also the highest rated one for a long time. So it really was, I think, like the gold standard of the Real Housewives and really pioneered that format. And then, oh my gosh, Sheree Whitfield and Chateau Sheree is just the icon and the legend. And I think also a paradigmatic figure for Americans and how they relate to their homes because, you know, she has her Chateau Sheree that she's determined to build over seasons and seasons of the show. And it's synonymous with who she is and it reflects who she is as a person. And that really has deep roots within American culture that we're so invested in this idea of home ownership and that you have to own a home to be a real person. But then all of that, of course, is a construction and was developed as an idea in the 1930s, largely, that Americans should be homeowners, that we're not going to be communists, we're not going to have that sort of publicly owned property, and no, we're all going to have our own little homes, we're going to own them, and then we can be controlled by the economy.
2: Right.
1: Yes.
2: Yeah.
1: Which seems to be working well so far, I'd say.
2: It turned out great.
1: We're talking to Jack Balderrama Morley about his book, Dream Facades, The Cruel Architecture of Reality TV. You also write about the show Fire Island.
3: Yes. What
1: is it about the backdrops and the sort of architecture of that show that jumped out to you?
3: So that show, it seemed like maybe this was reality TV doing something good. You know, it's not just selling the traditional, heteronormative norms of what life could be. It goes to Fire Island, which is a gay resort island not far from New York City. And people go out for the summer and, you know, they can do all kinds of things they don't normally get to do. And you're sort of in mixed company and straight society. But there's a downside there, too. And it ends up not really working out where the area gets developed as a sort of masculine architecture and a masculine modernism that's not going to be frilly and delicate and it's going to be stripped bare, so that the area could be for sort of straight-acting gay guys who want to be those kinds of masters of society, sort of Calvin Klein, David Geffen. And so even in trying to get away and develop this new alternative, it ends up reproduced for sort of straight-acting gay guys who want to be those kinds of masters of society, sort of Calvin Klein, David Geffen. And so even in trying to get away and develop this new alternative, it ends up reproducing a lot of the same norms that exist in

0: about things in general that people become emotionally invested in and optimistic about that are actually counter to their own flourishing. Mm. So homeownership is kind of along with that. You get invested, or getting married, you really think that this is what's gonna solve things for you.
1: I keep trying.
0: It's cruel, see? Yeah. Don't be cruel to yourself. And that's what these homes do. Not just the homes on the shows where they sell the idea that we could have the good life, that we could be just as rich as the Kardashians, or we could live fun and wild like on the real world. But even our own homes, I think, sell us the idea that we could be safe and happy and autonomous on our own, living in our own little suburban bungalow, when, you know, obviously that's not true. We all need each other and to rely on each other and have community.
1: This theory that you have in the book about the physical digital hybrid home, did you invent that?
0: I sure did.
1: Can you kind of unpack that a little bit?
0: Totally. Yeah. So that's going back to the idea that reality TV has these kind of home-to-home connections, and thinking that, you know, if a typical suburban home used to have a picture window, that got replaced by a TV there. Mm. And now on those TV screens, we're seeing these other homes, and these other homes are fulfilling some of what we're looking for from our own physical homes, whether it's companionship, you know, a place for companionship as the real world, or giving us a feeling of security and accomplishment. You know, we're cheering along with Sheree Whitfield building her own home. We feel like we've done it, and we get to sort of microdose that feeling. So our physical homes no longer are just the physical homes, but have these kind of weird digital appendages sutured onto them. It's like you get the sort of simulation of a feeling of security, but obviously it's just a TV show.
2: Ugh.
0: It's not really giving it to you, but you get hooked on that drug.
2: What if your TV is just like a screensaver that shows Van Gogh's sunflowers?
0: You are doing everything right.
1: Wow.
3: I don't have that. I don't know.
1: I think this is a pretty good place to end. The book is Dream Facades, The Cruel Architecture of Reality TV. Jack Valderrama, Morley, thanks for coming on LiveWire. Was Jack Valderrama Morley, recorded at the Alberta Rose in Portland, Oregon, talking about his book, Dream Facades, The Cruel Architecture of Reality TV, which is out and available right now. You're tuned in to LiveWire. We've got to take a very quick break, but do not go anywhere. When we return, you'll hear some music from one of my new favorite artists out there. His name is Tyler Ballgame, and he's sort of hard to describe. Think Jeff Buckley meets Roy Orbison. It's somehow nostalgic and modern all at the same time. Anyway, just stick around and hear it for yourself. Coming up in a moment on LiveWire.
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1: Welcome back to LiveWire. I'm Luke Burbank, here with Elena Passarella. Okay, before we get to this week's musical performance from Tyler Ballgame, a little preview of next week's show. We are going to be celebrating Independence Day with a 4th of July special. No, yes, we know. Things are, let's just say, complicated right now in this nation of ours. We figured we would take an honest and hopeful look at this place called America that is turning 250. But also we thought we would talk about hot dogs. Looks like that's a big thing on the 4th of July. We are going to be chatting with the podcaster and writer Jamie Loftus, who went on a road trip across the country to explore the weird and wonderful world of hot dogs, which she details in her book, Raw Dog, The Naked Truth About Hot Dogs. Plus, writer Daisy Hernandez will discuss her incredible book, Citizenship, Notes on an American Myth, Then singer.

0: Singer-songwriter Olive Klug will take us home with a song. It's literally called Song About America. I know it's almost too on the nose, but it's actually perfect for our 4th of July show. Coming up next week, do not miss it. All right, getting to our musical guest for this week. He is an emerging artist whose debut album, for the first time again, was released by the legendary label Rough Trade Records. He's known for his infectious melodies that harken back to the singer-songwriters of the 1960s and 70s. He also has a reputation for unforgettable live performances, which we were lucky enough to witness on stage at the Alberta Rose Theater in Portland, Oregon recently. This is Tyler Baldwin here on Live Wire. Tyler, it is so nice to see you.
1: Oh, good to be seen.
0: I've been wearing out your new record. Like, it has just been in heavy rotation in my house. It's so good. I've been also reading up a little bit on kind of your backstory. So you went to Berklee College of Music.
1: Yeah, technically.
0: Okay. Like, you got a diploma from there, but...
1: No, didn't get a diploma.
0: Okay. And then you were sort of back in Rhode Island after that and kind of trying to figure out your life and your music?
1: Yeah, you know, just moved home, kind of was aimless, you know, always had music keeping me going, but wasn't really sure where I fit in, you know, and needed... Actually, the pandemic happened, and I felt like the world was asking nothing of me now, you know, other than to stay at home. And... gave me a chance to kind of reassess and dream about what my life could look like and where I could go and what I could do. And I took a big gamble, moved to LA, having never been there, didn't know anyone. And
0: didn't you move to LA by basically lying to a real estate company?
1: Yeah, I just responded to an ad and wrote a good email, and I said I had a degree and that I had done the job before, and I got the job.
0: And that got you out to LA?
1: Yeah, it kept the lights on for like 3 years.
2: Wow.
0: So you got to LA and you're working your day job, but you're also playing music all the time with folks. What was the journey of your music once you got to LA and the kind of music you were making?
1: Yeah, you know, just was always around the open mics, meeting people, collaborating with people, finding my people. You know, that was so important. I think so much of music and success in general today is kind of attributed to the illusion of individuality, you know, and really I inherently knew I needed to find that community, and finding that community of songwriters and producers and musicians really turned my life into this beautiful blossoming success filled with amazing people making art, you know.
0: Uh-huh. Well, what song are we going to hear?
1: Yeah, I figured I'd start with the title track of the record, a song that means a lot to me. It's For the First Time Again.
0: All right. 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

0: That was Tyler Ballgame, live from the Alberta Rose Theater in Portland, Oregon. His album, For the First Time Again, is available right now. All right, that's going to do it for this week's episode of the show. A huge thanks to our guests, Atsuko Okatsuka, Jack Balderrama-Morley, and Tyler Ballgame.
1: Laura Haddon is our executive producer, and Melanie Sevchenko is our producer and editor. Evan Hoffer is our technical director, Trey Hester is our assistant editor, and Ashley Park is our marketing manager.
0: Our house sound is by D. Neil Blake, and our house band is Ethan Fox Tucker, Sam Pinkerton, A.L. Alves, Matt Sheehy, and A. Walker Spring, who also composes our music. This episode was mixed by Evan Hoffer and Trey Hester.
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2: Welcome to The Inquiry on the BBC World Service with me, Tanya Beckett. The last few years have seen a wave of technology being rolled out across high-level sports competitions.
3: You can be the best referee, but you're in a position, even if you're in the best position that the referee should be in that very moment in the game, you don't have 100% information to take a decision.
2: But is it making sport better?
4: The difference between getting to a ball on a tackle a split second too late is the difference between drawing a penalty and not drawing a penalty.
2: And who gets to call the shots?
5: There is a paragraph in the official rulebook, for example, of the ATF, which really says as long as there's working operational electronic line calling system, the chair umpire has to stick to the outcome of the system.
2: This week on The Inquiry, is technology ruining sport?
6: BBC News with Eileen McHugh. Iran's foreign minister has called on all parties to adhere to the Memorandum of Understanding between the United States and Iran. The two countries carried out further attacks overnight, putting their ceasefire under growing strain. At a news conference in the Iraqi capital, Abbas Araghchi made Iran's position clear.
7: Any attempt to adopt new or separate arrangements from those currently being implemented by the Islamic Republic of Iran will only complicate the situation, delay the reopening of the Strait of Hormuz, and raise the level of tension.
6: Overnight, the U.S. said it has struck military targets in Iran in response to a drone attack on an oil tanker. Iran hit U.S. bases in Kuwait and Bahrain. A rare division has emerged in Iran's top religious body, the Assembly of Experts. Nearly three-quarters of its 88 members issued a religious edict calling for the assassination of the President of the United States and the Prime Minister of Israel. But the Assembly's directorate has described the fatwa as unusual, insisting its content needed proper debate. A plane carrying skydivers has crashed in the town of Tomblaine in eastern France, killing all 11 people on board. They were five instructors, their five students, understood to be nurses, skydiving for the first time, and the pilot. The light aircraft crashed shortly after takeoff. The French Interior Minister, Laurent Nunes, said many people had been affected by the crash.
8: There is a real emotion, and they understand perfectly. That is why we have come here with the minister to provide support from the government. I would like to say that in addition to this drama, another drama took place, which is that some of the families of the victims were present at the airport because it was a first skydive, and they witnessed the fall of the aircraft, which was created a shock and a psychological trauma for them.
6: Rescue workers in Venezuela are still searching for tens of thousands of people missing more than 3 days after two powerful earthquakes. In one of the hardest hit areas, the coastal state of La Guaira, catastrophic damage can be seen everywhere. Entire buildings have collapsed, the roads are cracked, and one high-rise apartment block has been split in two. Residents and families are desperately searching the rubble for their loved ones, listening carefully for any sound that might indicate life. This woman's relative remains missing after a building collapsed.
9: We don't have any heavy machinery. A huge number of rescue workers have come to help, and they're giving it their all. But we need machinery. We need to work together more closely, and above all, machinery. I'm emphasizing the machinery because all of this debris is heavy. They can't move it on their own. They just can't.
6: World News from the BBC. Germany has set a new temperature record of 41.7 degrees Celsius as the extreme hot weather moves eastwards in continental Europe. Across the border, Poland broke its heat record of 40.5 degrees, while the temperature in the Czech Republic exceeded 41. The WHO says more than 1,300 excess deaths have been recorded in Europe linked to the heat wave. The celebrated Japanese singer, actor and drag queen Akihiro Miwa has died, aged 91. Among Japan's first openly gay public figures, he was celebrated for many things, including the use of his voice for characters in anime films. With more, here's Charles Haviland.
10: As a child of 10, Akihiro Miwa underwent trauma, surviving the US atomic bombing of his home city of Nagasaki. He would become a cabaret singer and voice artist, winning huge acclaim as the Witch of the Waste in Howl's Moving Castle, and Moro, a wolf goddess, in Princess Mononoke, especially perfecting her laugh. Miwa, often seen with dazzling dyed yellow hair, also acted in his own right, including a silent role as a stuffed human being, displayed in a museum of horror. Tributes have been paid to Akihiro Miwa's work for trans and gay rights and for world peace, a cause he took up because of the horror of Nagasaki.
6: Charles Haviland. The captain of the England men's cricket team, Ben Stokes, has shocked teammates, fans and even spectators by announcing his international retirement in the middle of a test match, then proceeding to take a wicket with his next ball. Stokes said he'd leave at the end of England's current match with New Zealand in Nottingham. The 35-year-old, whose international career lasted 15 years, was given a guard of honour as England came back onto the pitch after the tea break. That's the latest from BBC World News.
2: Welcome to The Inquiry from the BBC World Service with me, Tanya Beckett. One question, four expert witnesses and an answer. June and July see the start of two major events in the sporting calendar. For tennis fans, it's Wimbledon, and for football enthusiasts, the Men's World Cup. Both sports have in recent years undergone fundamental transformations with the help of technology. This year, the International Football Association Board, the regulatory body that shapes the laws of the game, expanded the reach of video assistance referee, or VAR, technology in the World Cup. And even the ball itself has been subject to a technological upgrade. FIFA's new ball being used in this tournament is called the Trionda. It has a sensor to paint a clearer picture of its trajectory. And there have also been big technological developments in tennis. Last year, Wimbledon's Grand Slam tournament ended a 147-year tradition by replacing the much-loved line judges with advanced camera tech, Hawkeye Live. That means that three of four international tennis Grand Slams now use electric line calling. Other sports are also aiming to improve accuracy, but technology is not infallible. Like human referees and umpires, it can also make mistakes. Perhaps then, there is a balance to be struck between getting the right answer and preserving the essence of what sport is about. This week on The Inquiry, we're asking, is technology ruining sport?
11: Part 1. The Ghost Goal.
3: I am Carlo De Marchis. I spent my whole career in sport and technology for media. I'm based in Torino in Italy.
2: A crucial turning point at which it was considered that technology had a place in football was 16 years ago. On June the 27th, 2010, in Bloemfontein, South Africa, England were playing Germany in the World Cup and trailing 2-1. Then England midfielder Frank Lampard hit a shot that struck the underside of the crossbar, but bounced back out. Both the referee and assistant referees failed to see the ball had crossed the line and allowed play to continue. The controversy caused by this so-called ghost goal was a turning point in the thinking of governing body FIFA and its president, Sepp Blatter. Carlo tells the story.
3: The moment where everything became, OK, now there is a real problem, was Lampard's ghost goal against Germany in World Cup 2010, when FIFA, and at the time Sepp Blatter, was always saying, OK, you know, human makes mistake and sport is human, so the referee is a human making mistake, that's OK. But from that moment, they said, OK, no, this is not OK. We need to find a solution.
2: Within 4 years, goal line technology was introduced to the World Cup, which took place in Brazil. This uses cameras or magnetic fields to determine if the ball has fully crossed the goal line. And at this time, another layer of technology was introduced into the laws of the game. It's called Video Assistant Referee, or VAR.
3: The VAR is basically a system that uses the broadcast camera plus other cameras that are placed in the stadium for the officiating, and tries with another set of people, referees, in a different room, either in the stadium or in a production center far from the stadium, to support the referees in everything that is happening during the game.
2: As Carlo says, VAR assists the on-pitch referee using video replays and communication to prevent clear and obvious errors. It's typically limited to four match-changing situations: goals, penalty decisions, direct red cards, and mistaken identity.
3: VAR works on the principle of three things. They have to check, review, and then take a decision. So basically, as the referee and the players are on the pitch, the referees of the VAR room, which is they're watching all these monitors, are constantly checking if there is anything wrong with the decision taken from the referee. So they have a kind of reactive position there, right?
2: In this year's tournament, VAR has two new points of intervention, involving more rigorous checking when corners and second yellow cards are given. The VAR room can intervene over decisions made by the on-pitch referee, or equally, the referee can ask to see the footage.
3: If the VAR room see nothing wrong, they don't even talk to the referee. But in all cases where they say, OK, it's better to check, they can take themselves a decision because it's straightforward. Or, and we have seen the referees doing the rectangle, the screen sign, it means they will directly, the referee will go and check the video that the production room has prepared for him.
2: So a referee can check a decision, or the VAR team can recommend an overturn. Importantly, the final decision always remains with the on-field referee. But in the beginning, do you think referees were supportive of this, or do you think that they thought that it undermined their role?
3: This was always seen as, OK, you're taking control of our role, you're dehumanizing refereeing, etc. But I think after some of the first success, there was support. Because basically, if a technology can tell you it's in or it's out, it basically removes some of that responsibility, which is you're basically using your human sight to decide if it's in or not, which is beyond what you can really do. Right? You can be the best referee, but you're in a position, even if you're in the best position that the referee should be in that very moment in the game, you don't have 100% information to take a decision. So I think as they saw that this technology was really helping, I think support grew.
2: This level of technology is also applied to other sports such as tennis and cricket. High-level cricket matches also use the snickometer, or snicko, which is an audiovisual tool used to determine if the ball has made contact with the bat. Now, this is important in cases particularly where the ball goes on to hit the wicket. I'm going to avoid getting into the rules of cricket here. I mean, let's just remind ourselves, we are talking about a sport in which when you're in, you're out, and when you're out, you're in. Enough said. Let's just say that an umpire cannot easily hear the noise of the ball hitting the bat when fans are roaring in the stands. But what happens when the technology itself is wrong?
11: Part 2. In or out?
2: We've talked about how sophisticated cameras are used to track the trajectory of a ball to help the referee or umpire make a decision. But even a seemingly more straightforward game, tennis, which I myself enjoy playing several times a week, the question of whether a ball bounced inside the line can be surprisingly fraught. Our second expert witness joins us from Bavaria in Germany. Otto Kolbinger was a sports scientist at the Technical University of Munich and is now working on the Saudi Pro League as a senior manager in data integration. One of the most prominent tracking technologies used in sport is called Hawkeye. It's almost universally used across tennis Grand Slam tournaments for the purpose of judging whether a ball landed in or out of the court. Otto explains that this, like other sports technology, is not 100% accurate.
5: So even Hawkeye themselves, they claim they have an average error of 2 millimeters, which, by the way, is probably much better than a human being. But there's still an error. And by the way, an error on average by 2 millimeters also means that there might be cases where it's much bigger. And so it can be just a case that the technology just got it wrong.
2: Added to that, there is the genuine difference between what technology might declare as out and what the human eye might call out. In tennis, although the ball may appear to be out, it may have just touched the outside of the line and therefore be technically in. As a tennis player myself, I've often had rather tense discussions about this on the tennis court, but that's just between players. What happens when it is between a player and the technology? This is most prone to happening on a clay court, where, unlike grass or asphalt, a bouncing ball creates an indent.
5: On clay, you have an imprint that you can use as a proof. And this imprint, by the way, was used as definite proof. And on grass, you don't have this imprint on the ground.
2: Now, that indent may be outside the line, but the ball is, of course, round, so it may still have overshadowed the line and therefore be considered in.
5: So you very often hear the claim of providers of such technology that even if the imprint is out by a margin of like a couple of millimeters, it's still possible that the ball touched the line. But what this means is that with the introduction of the technology, the field just became like 1 or 2 centimeters longer, which may not sound much to us, but looking at tennis players and how sensitive they react to any change, no matter if it's the weather or somebody like standing up in the stands, this might affect the way you're playing.
2: In cases of uncertainty, the International Tennis Federation grants Hawkeye the final say above human officials. And as we've said, this is in contrast to VAR in football.
5: There is a paragraph in the official rulebook, for example, of the ATF, which really says as long as there's working operational electronic line calling system, the chair umpire has to stick to the outcome of the system.
2: Two flashpoints occurred around exactly this discrepancy at the Madrid and Stuttgart Open tournaments, and in both cases, the players took photos of the indent to make their point to the umpire.
5: There are two incidents, one with Alexander Zverev and the other one with Sabalenka, where actually the players took a smartphone to make a picture of an imprint to later claim that the Hawkeye system was wrong. They claimed after the games that like the ball was centimeters out, or in the case of Sabalenka that it was quite in, but the Hawkeye system decided the other way around. And I think that's probably also one of the main reasons why the French Open resist to use such technology.
2: The problem is, if humans are wrong, we forgive them because they can improve. But if technology is wrong, then that's a whole different matter.
12: Well, I suppose with a human being, you feel that you can say to them, could you try harder next time, and it will, but you can't have that conversation with technology, can you?
5: Yeah, you can have it, but it will not respond.
12: Well, absolutely.
2: You're listening to The Inquiry on the BBC World Service. Just before we get into a concern with this technology that has nothing to do with accuracy, you can find our past episodes, including Is It Time to Scrap the Commonwealth Games? And How Will Countries Boycotting Eurovision Affect the Contest? By searching for them in the Inquiry feed or wherever you listen to your podcasts. Thank you.
12: Now, back to our third expert witness.
11: Part 3. The spirit of the game.
13: We are very domesticated by the technology. So sport, it's a place for tragedy. It's a place for uncertainty. Machine doesn't have dreams or fantasies or can't establish a good conversation. So it's a kind of final decision.
12: Odilon Coble joins us from São Paulo in Brazil and the University of Campinas, where he is a philosopher and a psychoanalyst in the field of sport. He explains how he believes that the excitement of discussions surrounding the game can be diminished by the introduction of technology.
13: Yeah, look, we are watching a match and we have a narrative of the situation. We are experiencing this narrative, but suddenly we have a technology saying something different for us. So it's not about what I saw, but the information that technology said to me. I think that this is very bad for sport. We have technology doing answers in many fields of our lives. But in sports, maybe we can keep this opportunity to build our own narratives. So I think that this is a psychoanalytical and philosophical issue very important to consider when we talk about sport. Well, I'm not defending that we don't have truth in sports, that we don't have a correct answer. But I am defending the opportunity to have a conversation, to have a debate, to have a negotiation in the field. So when technology gives all the answers, we are given up to debate. We are given up to have this conversation.
12: So it takes out the debate that happens between spectators and, for that matter, players, which is actually beneficial.
13: Yes, very beneficial. I can imagine some debates, I can imagine even some arguments, but, you know, you have the referee, you have the rules, so we have all we need to establish a good conversation, to debate, a good argumentation. So technology has this risk to occupy the place of the subject.
12: The risk here is that we're eliminating the valuable outlet of expression in sport that Odilon says has been lost in other parts of society.
13: Look, we are living nowadays in a very polarized situation around the world, in politics, in work, in culture. So sports can keep this possibility to negotiate, to debate, even to disagree. It's a safe area to do this. When we are questioning every single play and using technology to discover exactly what happened, we are changing this scenario. We are changing this arena for other.
12: Technology can also undermine the role of the referee.
9: Is the authority of the referee a really central part of football?
13: I think that the referee is very important. We have a person that we need to establish some authority, but technology could occupy this place of authority. So it's not working, you know? I think that we are trying to change the referee for a machine. This is not a good thing in a human behavior, in a human activity like sports.
9: On the occasions that the referee has to go and look at the footage that has been created, that delays everything, doesn't it? So there can be a few minutes whereby the referee is involved in something and the spectators are almost taken out of the game. They have to simply wait. They're not party to that. Does it lose the atmosphere?
13: If you assume that football, sports in general, but football is a kind of spectacle, and this is important also, we are spoiling this kind of flow. We need to wait. Sometimes the information is different than what I am expecting for. So it's very bad for the atmosphere. When I watch sports, when I watch football, I am experiencing a different world. It's a change in my routine, in my normal life, in my flow. So suddenly I was facing a technology again saying what is right and what is wrong. So I think that the magical aspect of sport is suddenly lost.
2: Time for our final expert witness.
11: Part four, is the future of sport digital?
4: Yeah, so we've obviously got the World Cup that'll last throughout the summer months here in North America. You all are fortunate to have, in my opinion, the greatest tennis tournament in the history of the world, Wimbledon, coming up.
2: Our fourth expert witness reminds us that there is a lot to look forward to for sports fans in the second half of 2026. And for those who are tracking the evolution of tech in sport, it's a chance to reassess what value it's adding. Matt Moore is Associate Dean for the University of Kentucky's College of Social Work.
4: Obviously, the World Cup with the VAR is going to be highly watched throughout multiple World Cup matches. And obviously, technology in the sport of tennis continues to evolve on a regular basis. Wimbledon will give us another opportunity to test some of the tech tools that are utilized to help umpires make decisions throughout the course of matches.
2: But do you think spectators are receptive, or do you think broadly they feel that it's detracting from their experience?
4: I think by and large, spectators appreciate it. Obviously, there are a lot of split-second decisions and really closely contested calls within football. The difference between getting to a ball on a tackle a split second too late is the difference between drawing a penalty and not drawing a penalty. So to have that level of reassurance in technology and to be able to go back and slow things down frame by frame to make sure that you are getting accurate decisions is critical. Same things when you think about Wimbledon. I mean, the difference between a half an inch and not a half an inch is the difference between a ball hitting a line and not hitting a line.
2: And it's not just the spectators. Now, obviously, when I'm playing tennis, you can forget an inch. I work more in feet. But for top-level players, seconds and millimetres make the difference between a good and bad decision. And the stakes are very high.
4: I mean, you're talking about millions of dollars, right? You're talking about individuals' livelihoods from playing perspectives and also from the perspective of coaches that making right decisions and ensuring that information is accurate is the difference between you demonstrating and having success versus potentially not demonstrating and having the level of success that you're capable of.
2: We've talked about how referees and spectators respond to more technology in sport. But what about the players themselves? Athletes and team sport players at all levels use performance technology to train more effectively and prevent injuries. For top-level sports people, it provides coaches and athletes with real-time feedback. Personally, watching a video of myself serving doesn't seem to make me do it correctly when I next have a go. This may be a bit off-topic, but there is a risk, surely, of feeling a little over-scrutinised. Does technology increase psychological pressure on players because they're being more closely scrutinized?
4: That's the double-edged sword that I think we see within sport. Is if I've got a mechanism that can tell me where I made every one of my first serves, where I missed every one of my first serves, the average ball speed that I'm hitting a forehand with, where I'm hitting unforced errors at, where my footwork went wrong on a particular shot, all that's critical to be able to improve your level of play, but it also is a lot of information to be dumped at a player at any given point of time. And again, if they're not taking that information and utilizing the way in which it was intended, it absolutely can get you to overcompensate or to overthink and put yourself in a performance hole that is difficult to get out of.
2: Now we return to our question. Is technology ruining sport? The digital age is well established in sport, used to enhance performance during training, ensure fair officiating, and offer fans a closer look at the game. The concern is that, much like technology in other parts of our lives, it will detract from the human experience. The answer then, quite simply, is that it can make sport more accurate. But at the same time, it removes some of the discussion and debate, the chance to be fully in the moment. A final thought from our fourth expert witness, who reminds us there is a corner of sport which remains beyond the reach of technological interference, and that is the skill of the competitors.
4: When Wimbledon starts, you all will get to see the world's greatest tennis players, and technology certainly impacts how those tennis players perform, but at the end of the day, it is their preparation, their training, and their God-given ability that allow for them to be present and out there on a court at Wimbledon.
2: This inquiry was written and presented by me, Tanya Beckett. The producer was Evie Yubsley and the researcher, Amelia Cox. The editor was Tom Bigwood. And the technical producer was Nikki Edwards.
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6: BBC News with Eileen McHugh. Iran's foreign minister has called on all parties to adhere to the Memorandum of Understanding between the United States and Iran. Abbas Araghchi said any challenge to Iran's control of the Strait of Hormuz would increase tension. Flights between Tehran and Dubai are resuming on Monday, weeks after the UAE came under Iranian attacks during the US-Israel war on Iran. Before the war, Dubai Airport was the world's busiest for international passengers. A plane carrying skydivers has crashed in the town of Tomblaine in eastern France, killing all 11 people on board. There were five instructors, their five students, understood to be nurses skydiving for the first time, and their pilot. Turkish police have arrested more than 50 people at a gay pride demonstration in Istanbul that went ahead despite the city's main gathering point being closed off. Security was ramped up around Taksim Square. Uganda's communications regulator says it's investigating the shutdown of the biggest independent media group. Nation Media Group says an overnight security raid disrupted its television, radio and newspaper operations and that its offices in Kampala remain inaccessible. The England cricket team captain Ben Stokes has announced his retirement from international cricket. He will end his 15-year international career at the conclusion of the third test against New Zealand. A mysterious vigilante has taken drastic action against alleged motorcycle thieves in Mexico. Nicknamed the Batman of Lagos de Moreno, the masked crusader has duct-taped at least five men to lampposts, drawing cat ears and whiskers on their faces as a calling card. And the Japanese singer, actor and drag queen Akihiro Miwa has died at the age of 91. Among Japan's first openly gay public figures, he used his voice in anime films. BBC News.
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18: Bhajan jams or Hindu devotional songs have been sung for well over 1,000 years. They've been a way of worshipping, gathering and staying connected to faith through music.
19: I do believe we're losing our culture a little bit. This kind of, it brings the community together.
20: It's very different to the bhajan. 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
18: From the Bhakti movement in 6th century India to songs featured in Bollywood films today, bhajans have evolved over generations, but now they're being reworked again to appeal to the younger diaspora.
0: What he's done is created a way of making it relevant to today's audience without losing its pure intention.
21: It's literally like enlighten something in me.
18: This is a documentary from the BBC World Service. I'm Raj Kaur Bilku, and in this episode of Heart and Soul, I'm meeting the people behind the quest to keep an ancient sound alive. Bhajan jams are going viral. Young people are taking the devotional songs out of the traditional settings and literally rocking audiences across the world. Meeting two Bhajan Jam artists from opposite sides of the Atlantic, both with different perspectives on the art form and their faith.
22: I'm not religious. I mean, I'm Jain myself. I think I'm spiritual. I love visiting the temple. I love praying, but I'd call myself spiritual.
18: Are you religious?
23: Oh, yes, definitely.
18: What does religion mean to you?
23: Hinduism, for me, it's more about giving thanks and living selflessly and trying to make the world a better place for you and for the people around you.
24: Ralph, are we live?
18: I'm in the UK capital, London, where local lad Bhavik Haria is preparing for a big concert and rehearsals are in full swing.
25: Sorry, be searching. If you don't have me, you can use
18: So you are really hard to get hold of. Just describe your schedule to me right now.
22: Well, right now it is crazy. We are all over the place. We're working on so many exciting projects which are aligned with my mission to keep Bhajans alive. But to have this much work is a blessing. So it's a real honour to be busy right now.
18: In recent years, since the coronavirus pandemic, Bhajan jams or Bhajan raves have become a global trend. But what are they exactly?
22: So Bhajan jamming or Bhajan clubbing is a trend that began in India. It's basically presenting Bhajans in a different style. So the production is a lot more than you would normally see at a traditional Bhajan event. You've got some lights moving, you might have some special effects, you have these big screens with visuals. When I begin these Bhajan jams, I always say to the audience that this is something that's been happening for a long, long time, for many, many years, just in a different way. So our grandparents would gather in homes, they would sing Bhajans. Our parents or you would attend temples and they would sing and chant together. In some degree, it's a Bhajan jam. Now we're adding the element of production. I think it's a great concept. It may fade away in a few years, who knows, something else will come. But I think the important thing is it's really engaging the youth, which is incredible.
18: Bhavik is 34 years old, average height, with a slender build and a calming nature. He is one of the most popular Bhajan jam artists touring in the UK and is regularly booked to perform across the world. But I wanted to know how a guy of his young age came to perform religious songs traditionally sung by elders in the community.
22: So for me, it was 2009, 2010-ish.
18: And how old were you then?
22: I was 12. And music has been in my family for a long time. So my granddad was a big devotee of Jalaram Bapa, a Hindu god. And he used to sing all the time when we had family functions. He would always open with a prayer. And initially he used to sing for like 10, 15 minutes and all of us kids used to get bored, but then we understood what he was doing and how he was creating such a beautiful blessing to start the event or whatever we were hosting. And he was part of this Jalaram Bapa Mandri. Every Thursday night they would go to different people's homes or community centers and they would all take turns and sing. So a group of 20, 30 people would travel every single week to different places around the UK. And my mum used to go, and eventually she took me along with her. I used to take my harmonium. They always used to encourage me to sing. I used to make loads of mistakes, but they were just so generous with their love of just sharing this music and singing. And then my parents bought me a piano. I used to take that along with me. At the time, it was like four times the size of me, but I used to lug it around and play. And for them, it was something new at the time because they just had the harmonium, the tabla, the manjira, and I was just trying something new. But that's where it began for me.
18: He's not the only young musician bringing Bhajans to a new audience. Gauri Madhuri Dhanraj is performing with Bhavik in his London concert. She was born in Canada but raised in Guyana in South America, and Bhajans have been a part of her earliest memories.
23: I've always been into them. My father and his father before him and his father before him, they were Hindu priests, pandits. So I always grew up in Mandir, in the temple. And bhajans have always been the way that the lay people or the common people can connect to God, especially because many of our scriptures are in Sanskrit and our bhajans are in Hindi or Awadh Bhasha or the local Hindi language. So they've always felt special to the common folk. So I think I was just kind of born into it and now it's just with me forever.
1: So for Pavik and Gauri, their grandfathers played a pivotal role in instilling a love for devotional music in them. I wondered what it meant for those generations of their families who had moved to the UK and Guyana from India decades ago.
22: I think bhajans for that generation at the time was keeping true to what they had grown up with and understanding and enjoyed singing. And then another big part is the legacy and ensuring generations to come understand. And as I said, sometimes we as kids used to think, oh my gosh, this is boring. And sometimes he'd go on for like half an hour. But actually, looking back now, it was such a beautiful way of creating this legacy for future generations to come. And now me and my cousins, we all enjoy listening to bhajans.
3: If you kind of transport yourself back to that time when, you know, you've got your granddad and his friends in your front room and your, you know, little 10, 12-year-old Bhavik listening to them, joining in, can you remember any emotions? Are there any smells? Are there any thoughts that are coming to mind that take you back to that time?
22: Oh, that's a great question. I think smells would be like the agarbati, the incense, for sure. I think thoughts would like just feeling that devotion and the energy and we say bhav, like the love. You know, everyone was there to sing. You know, there was no other agenda, just to be present and just to share.
1: Gauri's family moved to Guyana before settling in Canada. So bhajans have helped keep the distant link to India alive after multiple generations of her family emigrated to the other side of the world.
23: I know for the Guyanese who would have come from India, it was like their pathway to home. Like they would have been in this foreign land that looked very similar to home, but the language was different, the people were different, but the water was the same, the sky was the same, the trees were the same. And then when they would have sang their bhajans, it made them feel like they weren't alone. Because even though they're far away from home and family and friends, Bhagwan, or that divine entity, was still with them across the oceans. And I think it's kind of analogous to what we're experiencing today. Because like my generation is almost like the twice diaspora. Because we've immigrated from India to Guyana and then again from Guyana to Canada. And we've also lost that connection to two homes now. The first home of our parents and then the second home of India, of our great-great-grandparents. So bhajans kind of serve as a bridge between not just two countries, but three almost. So I think we're experiencing the same thing as our ancestors, just in a different language today.
1: Gauri blends Indian classical music with West Indian folk to reflect her diverse heritage, creating musical links to her family legacy.
23: Because we're from Guyana and the music there is a little more rural folk music. So when you come to Canada, you might look at those kinds of music and you think, oh, it's, you know, not as classy as the Indian Bollywood music we hear. But now, like, I'm studying in my master's about Indian folk music and how it migrated, and I'm starting to see and love the beauty of Indian folk music, and I'm letting go of that kind of Western privileged bias of looking at folk music as not up to the same standard as classical music.
3: So you have a global perspective on bhajans because, you know, you live across Guyana and Canada, you're here in the UK now. Do people from all of these different countries receive bhajans in a different way? Or do you think they actually unite them regardless of which country they're from?
23: I think it's more of the latter because, and this has really come to the fore in the bhajan jamming, because I've seen when I've done it in Canada, there's people there from, of course, Canada, but also all parts of India, like Gujarat, Punjab, north, south. Then you've got the West Indians, the Guyanese, the Trinidadians. Then you've got the people from Africa, and you've got Fiji, you've got Mauritius, South Africa, Zimbabwe. So to have all of these diverse people in one space, what is really uniting them is the lyrics of those songs, the music behind those bhajans. Songs like Raghupati Raghav or Payoji Meni. No matter where we're from, as Hindus, we've all grown up hearing those songs. To answer your question, yeah, I believe it's bringing us together and it's bridging those things that we think identify us as unique. And that's part of the reason why we come to temple too, to feel that link to our ancestral home in a foreign country, especially for so many of us who have not been to India or so many generations ago might have come from India. So we've lost that kind of connection with India over the years, and now that's coming back through bhajans.
1: It's believed that bhajans have been sung for at least 1,500 years in India. It began with the Bhakti movement, making devotional music accessible to all classes of society, having previously been reserved for royal courts. Singing styles have evolved, but also the instruments. Could this be what is appealing to people of different ages and backgrounds?
23: I think that's one way. But I think the most important thing for bhajans is the voice. Because I love instruments. I play a bunch, and anytime we do programs, I try to bring in different Western, Indian classical. But those are kind of like the sauce or the spices that you add into the food. But without salt, there's no taste. I think the voice is the key to the bhajans, because the emotion that a voice can carry, while I believe in the power of music and instruments to communicate, I don't think there's any instrument that can equal what the voice can carry.
1: You're listening to the documentary on the BBC World Service. I'm Rajkul Bilku, and for Heart and Soul, I'm talking to two young musicians from either side of the Atlantic, Bhavik Harya and Gauri Madhuri Dhanraj, about why they're so keen to keep Hindu devotional songs, or bhajans, relevant to young Hindus and Jains around the world. We've heard how Bhavik and Gauri were raised with bhajans that served as not just a form of worship for their grandparents, but also a link to their ancestral home of India. But what is it about them that they find so appealing?
22: So the love for me grew from beginning to understand what they mean and how powerful they are. Diving deeper into what these bhajans mean, I think, has enhanced my love for it. It's just made it deeper, and it's created this beautiful...
1: They find so appealing.
22: So the love for me grew from beginning to understand what they mean and how powerful they are. Diving deeper into what these bhajans mean, I think, has enhanced my love for it. It's just made it deeper, and it's created this beautiful connection, which I now have the honor of sharing. In some ways,

0: what they mean, having that connection is really, really beautiful. So I think it's something that we all need to keep up. Otherwise, for generations to come, it will fade away.
1: Are you religious?
0: I'm not religious. I mean, I'm Jain myself. I think I'm spiritual. I love visiting the temple. I love praying, but I'd call myself spiritual.
1: What does spirituality mean to you?
0: So spirituality for me, I think, is like being a good person, following and doing what you're meant to be doing. And for me, it's doing what I believe in.
1: So is it maybe more about values and principles for you rather than following a doctrinated faith?
0: Yeah, that's correct. Being a good person.
1: Are people surprised when you say that you're not religious?
0: I think so. But I think it's this generation. Like, you know, you can enjoy bhajans and you don't necessarily have to go to the mandir or the temple, you know, religiously. You can listen to bhajans and not be religious. So, and people could class being religious as different things. I think as long as you're listening and enjoying for the right reasons, because spiritual could mean a lot of things. Even musically, like it could be a bhajan, it could be a qawwali. It's still spiritual.
2: Gauri, who has been raised by Hindu priests or pandits, has an alternative perspective.
3: Religion is not a label for me. It's like a way of life. There are, of course, the rituals and the vidhi that we follow as Hindus, like certain prayers you do, pujas, festivals you'll celebrate. Especially because I work at this Hindu temple that my parents have built, I'm inculcated in that all the time. But Hinduism for me and for all of the people that I teach or my students or the people in the temple, it's more about giving thanks and living selflessly, doing seva or volunteerism, and trying to make the world a better place for you and for the people around you. That's like the basis of Hinduism. So I try to do that through music or through teaching and try to blend that kind of seva with our religious tradition. So I think, yeah, that's what Hinduism sort of means to me.
1: So for you, singing bhajans is a form of seva, selfless service.
3: Yeah. I'm lucky that I get to sing in the temple all of the time. Other musicians, like, we have to look for shows and gigs, right? But the temple, Hindu temples, and all places of worship are where people come to feel safe, or they come for a haven or for some kind of escape from the real world. So I find that when you give them bhajans, it's like giving them therapy, peace, love, quiet in this very, very busy and difficult world that we live in. So in my little way, that's my form of seva.
2: I first came across Bhavik when my friends in the UK were telling me how excited they are to attend his bhajan jam. Although I'm not Hindu, they knew it would appeal to me because I have a love for diverse music. And from the get-go, I was hooked. I'm attending a jam in Birmingham. The musicians are on stage. There's amazing energy in the room. Around 200 people, all with hands in the air, singing along in a state of euphoria. Many of them are out of their seats dancing, and you can see why this has really taken on to young people. Religious songs accompanied by huge energy and vitality, something you probably wouldn't have seen generations before. But all that euphoria begins with some calm.
0: So if it's comfortable for you, we invite you to close your eyes. Take a slow, deep breath in, and gently let it out.
1: When I came to the Birmingham concert, you started with some meditation. I was looking around and everybody was just so into it. Everybody had their eyes closed. They were listening to you. They were following your instructions. You're on stage. You're seeing hundreds, if not thousands, of people in front of you. They've got their eyes closed. They're immersed in what you're saying, in your music. How does that feel?
0: It feels incredible. I'm so grateful to, like, this family that we've built. Life today, we all have so many distractions. You know, even just now I looked over at my phone. Like, it's so easy to just have another thought come into your mind and push you aside. So we thought it would be a really beautiful way to bring everyone into the room, try and make everyone be as present as possible. But for people to come and to experience that is a real blessing for me. I'm so grateful and honored that I can share this experience with all of these people.
1: You also talk about sometimes what these bhajans are trying to say, you know, whether it's about karma, karma, or about ego. How do you keep your ego in check when you have people paying to see you, coming, you know, with the full family? Does it sometimes get to your head? How do you keep yourself in check?
0: I think the moment I come off stage, I get to meet everyone, and that's the best part of

0: bit for me. And then I go home and I sit and I think, okay, what can we do better? Like, I don't think I'm amazing. Like, I think what I'm doing is, I'm blessed to be doing what I'm doing. I think for me, it comes from within. Like, I'm doing it for myself, and the byproduct is people are enjoying it. And it's a blessing to be able to share that with others.
1: So you're there with gratitude.
0: Yeah, so much gratitude. So much gratitude. And going home, and then I sit, and it takes me 2, 3 hours to, like, come down from this super high that I've built. And then I sit there and I look at all these stories that people have tagged me on, all these messages. Like, some of them are essays, but I sit there and I read them. Sometimes I cry, but sometimes I'm just like, our music has helped someone. Our music has done this, or has helped this person go through X, Y, and Z. And it is, gratitude is the right word.
1: Gauri sings at her temple, teaches music, and performs concerts to audiences that sometimes number in the thousands. But in Hinduism, ego is something to be kept in check. And I wanted to understand how she stays grounded when so many eyes are on her.
2: That is a good question, and one I think more musicians should ask ourselves, because it is difficult. You're on a stage and you're singing these bhajans about Bhagwan, and in front of you are all these people who might not be looking at Bhagwan, but they're looking at you. And a lot of times people follow the messenger instead of the message. You know, they get attached to the singer or the pundit or the guru, and they focus more on that and less on what the guru or the singer is trying to convey. So for me, it is very difficult because abhimana, pride, it's so hard to keep in check. But I always try to remind myself that I'm just here in this position because I've been blessed with the opportunity and the privilege. And if it wasn't me, it would have been somebody else. Like, I'm replaceable in this whole scheme of things. So my mission is to just do the best with whatever little time I've got, whatever resources I've got. And if I don't do it, somebody else will. So I'm just another instrument of Bhagwan to be used as he wishes. And when my time ends, hopefully I have done my part to train others to take over. Because the end goal is never my fame or my prestige. It's that this dharma, these bhajans will live on. And with or without me, that will happen.
1: How have bhajans shaped you as a person?
2: In incredible ways, I guess. When I was younger, I wouldn't really feel it because, you know, when you're growing up, you learn them because you have to. You sing them because you have to. And then suddenly you hit a certain age and a switch kind of flips in your brain, and now you're doing it because you want to, because you love to. So I think that's happened to me. And now bhajans, they've really grown the love in me for my religion, for my dharma. They have made me perceive the world differently, because before I would sing them just for myself, my own enjoyment between me and God. But now when I sing them, I realize the kind of unifying potential they have on the audience or the emotional impact they have on listeners. So I see them more as a way to connect me and others like me to the divine. So it's more of a social rather than just an individualistic connection.
1: Just rewinding there, where you said that there was a switch at a certain point in your life where you wanted to sing bhajans. What triggered that switch?
2: I think one part is maturity, like just growing up and realizing that I have a choice. My parents didn't force me to go to temple, and then realizing I would still rather choose to go with them rather than stay home. So that was one aspect. The other aspect, and I think this happens to a lot of people living abroad, you're so stranded in this foreign world of people who don't look like you, who don't practice the same faith as you, and you search for something that will ground you and tie you to something bigger than yourself. So that's why a lot of my generation comes back to religion as they get older, because they want something that defines them or that explains who they are. So that happened to me too when I was in end of high school, university. And I'm like, why am I searching for all of the answers outside when I have everything I need right with me? And that kind of pushed me back on the path towards my dharma.
1: For Gauri, bhajans are tied closely to religion or dharma. Bhavik, who identifies as spiritual rather than religious, also sees them as part of a longer tradition, one that can be reversioned for a new generation.
0: 6, 7 years ago, when we started doing these Persian concerts, and by Persian concerts I mean ticketed events. One which isn't a normal thing for Persians. People aren't used to, at the time weren't used to having a ticketed event, but we've changed that mindset. But back then we were seeing grandparents and parents attend, and they would force or bring along their children or grandchildren. And the most incredible thing I think we've achieved is now 6 years on, the children are coming and they're bringing their grandparents. And they're saying, hey, granddad, Bapuji, Ba, you used to sing this bhajan to me. I didn't know what it meant. Now I know what it means. And that connection is so much more special.
1: As much as Gauri welcomes this global trend, she's also conscious of how devotional Hindu songs can be diluted in a commercial world.
2: I mean, with bhajan jamming, I can see bhajans just growing bigger and bigger. There's always that risk of polluting, lowering the standard of the bhajans. And I think that's the risk with everything. Even when bhajan jamming first came out, there were a lot of people who said, oh, this is heresy, you know, bhajans are pure, they should not be associated with bhajan clubbing or jamming. While I don't agree with those people because I love the accessibility now of bhajan jamming, I do think us as singers have to remember that these are not like Bollywood songs, they're still religious. So when you put them into concerts or things like that, you have to upkeep that maryada or that standard, that dignity with which bhajans need to be treated. I can see now the music is appealing a lot more to non-Hindus. So I think that's a really big positive, because for us, bhajans is about the lyrics, the connection, but for non-Hindus, it's just about good music. And whether you're listening to it for the lyrics or for the music, the fact is you're listening to it. So that makes us happy.
1: Persians have always evolved through language, movement, migration, and sound. For Pavik and Gauri, the challenge is not simply to modernize them, but to carry them forward without losing what gives them meaning, as worship, as memory, as service, and as a link between generations. You've been listening to the documentary from the BBC World Service. Bhajan Jams was presented and produced by me, Rajkul Bilku. The series producer for Heart and Soul is Rajiv Gupta.
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5: At 89's GMT, welcome to the newsroom from the BBC World Service with Valerie Sanderson. 4 days after earthquakes in Venezuela, relatives of the tens of thousands still unaccounted for continue searching.
6: Hope is the last thing we lose. We're in this to the end, until we find them dead or alive. Whatever happens, we just want to find them.
5: Iran's foreign minister calls on all parties to adhere to the memorandum of understanding between his country and the US. A plane carrying 10 people on a skydiving trip has crashed in France, the country's interior minister said.
7: Some of the families of the victims were present at the airport. They witnessed the fall of the aircraft, which was created a shock and a psychological trauma for them.
5: And Bad Bunny, the Puerto Rican rapper, makes history in the UK after this.
8: BBC News with Eileen McHugh. Iran's foreign minister has called on all parties to adhere to the memorandum of understanding between the United States and Iran. Abbas Araghchi told reporters in Baghdad any challenge to Iran's control of the Strait of Hormuz would increase tension. The two countries carried out further attacks overnight. Vessels in the strait continue to be targeted by Iranian drones. John Donison is in Jerusalem.
9: With the most difficult issue of the Iranian nuclear program still to be negotiated, the US-Iran deal is already under strain. Both sides have accused each other of breaching the ceasefire in recent days. At issue is who controls the Strait of Hormuz, which remains to a large extent closed. Meanwhile, there appears to be growing opposition to the deal from Iran's senior religious figures. Three-quarters of the clerics on the country's powerful assembly of experts published a letter saying the country's nuclear rights should not be up for negotiation.
8: Flights between Tehran and Dubai are to resume on Monday, weeks after the UAE came under Iranian drone and missile attacks during the Middle East war. The head of Tehran's Imam Khomeini Airport said the necessary arrangements had been made to reopen the route. Before the war, Dubai was the world's busiest airport for international passengers. A plane carrying skydivers has crashed in the town of Tomblaine in eastern France, killing all 11 people on board. There were five instructors, their five students, understood to be nurses, and the pilot. The crash was witnessed by relatives of some of the victims who'd gathered to watch the skydive. Here's journalist Marie Billon.
10: The light aircraft was taking off and just went down almost instantly after it has taken off. So it seems to have been their first ever skydiving experience on plane. They must have been trained before that, but they would have jumped for the first time today. And it was an experienced pilot and five instructor, one for each of the five people taking part to the experience. And it seems to have been five people who knew each other, because there were five nurses, self-employed nurses, from the area.
8: Germany has set a new temperature record of 41.7 degrees Celsius as the extreme hot weather moves eastwards in continental Europe. Across the border, Poland broke its heat record at 40.5 degrees, while the temperature in the Czech Republic exceeded 41. Rescuers in Venezuela are still searching for tens of thousands of people missing more than 3 days after two powerful earthquakes. So far, officials have confirmed more than 1,400 deaths. In the hardest hit region of Guayra, entire buildings have collapsed, the roads are cracked, and one high-rise apartment block has been split in two. This is the World News from the BBC. Uganda's communications regulator says it's investigating the circumstances surrounding the shutdown of the country's biggest independent media group after orders from the army chief, General Muhoozi Kainerugaba. Nation media groups say an overnight security raid disrupted its television, radio and newspaper operations, and that its offices in Kampala remain inaccessible. Turkish police have arrested more than 50 people at a gay pride demonstration in Istanbul that went ahead despite the city's main gathering point being closed off. Police had ramped up security around Taksim Square with metal barriers and restricted subway transport in several locations. Homosexuality is not illegal in Turkey, but since 2015, the annual pride march has been almost systematically banned and suppressed. The captain of the England men's cricket team, Ben Stokes, has shocked teammates, fans and even spectators by announcing his international retirement in the middle of a test match, then proceeding to take a wicket with his next ball. Stokes said he'd leave at the end of England's current match with New Zealand in Nottingham. The former England captain, Michael Vaughan, said Stokes was the ultimate cricketer.
11: He's been the all-round player and you know, now's the time to, I guess, celebrate. He's made it his call. He's announced it halfway through day four here at Trent Bridge, which is absolutely fine for me. One thing for sure is the last day here at Trent Bridge is going to be a special day, because it's the last time we're going to see one of England's greatest ever players represent his country.
8: The 35-year-old was given a guard of honour as England came back onto the pitch. A mysterious vigilante appears to have taken drastic measures against alleged motorcycle thieves in Mexico's western city of Lagos de Moreno. At least five men have been found duct-taped to lampposts in the past 10 days. Nicknamed Batman by locals, the masked crusader has gained support both in the city and online. BBC News. It's 18.06 GMT. You're listening to the newsroom on the BBC World Service with me, Valerie Sanderson. And we start in Venezuela, where it's 4 days since the devastating twin earthquakes struck. Official figures for the number of people confirmed to have died is 1,450. But as the window of opportunity for finding people alive under the rubble shrinks, that figure is expected to rise. Tens of thousands of people are still unaccounted for. Rona Galaviz is sheltering in a stadium in La Guaira. She still has some hope, despite losing several family members.
12: We have a relative who's currently in the rubble. We gave him up for dead, but right now we've been given good news that he's still asking for help from under the rubble. We're waiting for the machinery to arrive because, as I'm telling you, we do not have the type of machinery necessary. We're not prepared.
8: BBC Mundo's Norberto Paredes is also in La Guaira.
13: This is a neighborhood in La Guaira, to the east of the state. There are parts of the city where you can't even go in. There are buildings that haven't been searched. You can see many people on top of the buildings just working with bare hands, trying to remove the debris. The security forces and the aid is a little bit everywhere, but they can't cope.
8: It's a similar situation in the capital, Caracas. Our correspondent Will Grant sent us this report.
14: We've just been told it was an entire family and none of them have survived. Unfortunately, it's the second such harrowing discovery here.
15: I've been here.
16: Edgar Guaita has already accepted his family's fate. The body of his son, a soldier, was brought out earlier. His two granddaughters and his daughter-in-law are still lost. A block away, rescue workers again call for silence, convinced they can hear three people trapped inside. We are the rescue workers. Call back if you can hear us. But no sound comes back.
8: Well, Will Grant is now on his way back to La Guaira, and just before we came on air, we got an update.
17: As you can imagine, the rescue efforts simply haven't ended overnight. The people are working tirelessly, even though the hope is fading so fast. They're sort of maintaining vigils outside. They're sitting on mattresses and waiting for news. Tragic stories are literally every few paces. Every other person you bump into in La Guaira is telling a similar story about missing relatives, missing neighbours, simply trapped somewhere under the rubble.
8: And we heard one woman say part of the problem was a lack of machinery to get people out, a lack of help and organisation.
17: The feeling is that the initial response was too slow, that the earth-moving equipment wasn't in place quickly. I think there are others who are more sympathetic to the challenges the government faced because of the sheer size of this tragedy. It would have been a lot for any government, it would have been a lot for any nation, but one that's been through some of the things that Venezuela has been through in recent years, a mixture of hyperinflation, outward migration, political turmoil, conflict with Washington.
8: And yet America had promised a very quick response, that they would send help. Other countries across the world said they would send help. What's happened to that?
17: There has been. I mean, let's not underestimate how quickly nations like Mexico, Spain, Qatar, the United Kingdom have stepped up by sending personnel more than anything else in those first few hours. There's been aid sent from around the world. Heavy machinery has been sent. I think people just feel it could have been bigger. It should still continue, that this isn't about just the first initial moment of picking through the rubble.
8: People are grieving, people are looking for their relatives. Is there a sense of growing anger now against the authorities?
17: There is anger, there is frustration. I think they want to see the fact that the government are in place. There is a complete militarization of La Guaira, some 14,000 troops. It's about actually trying to pull anybody else left alive from the rubble, and then the important work of retrieving the bodies to give these people dignified funerals. This is important too to the families. So yes, there is anger. That anger is growing, and one wonders exactly where it will reach. So far, tempers have remained in control. There's been very limited examples of looting and things like that. But as the hours turn to days and those days continue to pass, those tensions are only likely to grow at this stage.
8: Will Grant in Venezuela. Under their ceasefire deal, the US and Iran agreed to fully restore the flow of shipping in the Strait of Hormuz within 30 days. But there's no sign of that yet. Following a drone attack on a Panama-flagged vessel on Saturday, the US said it struck 10 Iranian military targets close to the waterway. In return, Iran said it launched missiles and drones at US infrastructure in Bahrain and Kuwait. The Iranian government says it was agreed that it administers passage and navigation of ships passing through the strait. Here's the foreign minister, Abbas Araghchi, speaking today on a visit to Iraq.
15: Under the memorandum of understanding, the Strait of Hormuz will return to its pre-war capacity within 30 days under the management that Iran will put in place. Any attempt to adopt new or separate arrangements from those currently being implemented by the Islamic Republic of Iran will only complicate the situation, delay the reopening of the Strait of Hormuz and raise the level of tension, as we witnessed over the past two nights with incidents in the Strait that led to increased tensions and clashes.
8: Both sides accuse each other of violating the ceasefire. So, how serious is it? Our correspondent John Donison is monitoring developments from Jerusalem.
18: Well, I think less than 2 weeks after the deal was announced, it shows what a fragile deal it is and how precarious the situation is. So Iran basically saying that it wants to remain in full control of the Strait of Hormuz, and it does not like, as it sees it, the US trying to have sort of alternative routes through the strait to get shipping moving. And I think that is why Iran is saying it appears to have carried out drone attacks on a number of tankers and cargo ships over the last few days. One of the ships that was attacked was an attempt to evacuate sailors who'd been stuck in the strait for a considerable time. That operation then had to be called off. And that's what Iran is saying. It's saying that it wants to be the one that decides how and when the ships pass through the strait. And it doesn't like that ships seem to be trying to bypass that with America's backing. And of course, that has led to a considerable escalation. We've had two nights running now. Iran, the United States has bombed Iran, hitting 10 targets last night in and around the Strait of Hormuz, taking out radar control centers and drone launching sites. And that in turn led to the Iranians firing ballistic missiles towards US bases in Kuwait and Bahrain. So, you know, there is a real risk that this could escalate and bring the whole deal crashing down.
8: John Donison. A group of skydivers in France, five instructors, five students and the pilot flying the aircraft they were on, have all died in a plane crash near the city of Nancy. The incident took place in front of some of the relatives of the victims. Here's the French Minister of the Interior, Laurent Nunez.
7: I would like to say that in addition to this drama, another drama took place, which is that some of the families of the victims were present at the airport because it was a first skydive, and they witnessed the fall of the aircraft, which was created a shock and a psychological trauma for them.
8: Well, to get more details, I'm joined by reporter Nick Johnson to tell us more about who was on the flight and what we know about what happened.
19: Well, as you say, five students, five instructors and the pilot, and they all lost their lives. So we've heard from a local nursing council in the nearby area, and they say that the five students on board who lost their lives were all nurses, they were all colleagues, and that they'd organised this skydiving trip as it appears to be a team-building event, as one official said, to no doubt to unwind as the country had been going through that heat wave over the last couple of days. Now, according to a number of witnesses in the area, the plane came straight down, as a number of people have said, just after takeoff. It's a German-registered plane, which had been used previously for skydiving and this sort of event. Now, the plane came down near a main road between the airfield and its and a housing estate itself. So a number of people have said that it is actually a miracle that there weren't more casualties on the ground in those houses. But an investigation is underway, and we understand that those investigators are in the area at the moment.
8: And we heard there from the French minister talking about relatives on those on board were watching. Tell us about that.
19: Yeah, absolutely horrific, isn't it, that we've had the people who were families of those on board who wanted to watch their first skydive and they were at the airport doing so. The mayor of the nearby city of Nancy said the victims died in full view of their loved ones who were preparing to film those tandem skydives. So just horrific for everyone who was there. And the mayor went on to say that, not only medical teams but psychological support teams were looking after the relatives of the victims as well as other witnesses who saw what unfolded right in front of them.
8: And presumably an investigation is already underway.
19: Investigation's already underway. We don't yet know what caused the crash, but as we've heard from witnesses, they described the plane coming, quote, straight down immediately after takeoff.
8: Thanks, Nick. Nick Johnson. You're listening to The Newsroom from the BBC World Service. Still to come, we'll be in Los Angeles, where the first knockout game in the World Cup is about to start. But first, the ramifications from the heat wave that's been sweeping across Europe is becoming clearer. The World Health Organization says more than 1,300 excess deaths have been recorded since it started. After setting records in France, the UK, Germany and Switzerland, it's moving east, with Poland and the Czech Republic already recording heat records there. The Newsroom's Stephanie Prentice has this report.
20: The WHO's Director General is warning that European homes, schools and workplaces were not built for the kind of temperatures reached over the past few days, as an estimated 190 million people experienced extreme heat with few opportunities for respite. In France, many areas peaked at 40 degrees or more. Its health agency recorded 1,000 additional deaths in less than a week. Most in red regions flagged as dangerous and involving older people at home. In Germany, a new record of 41.7 was logged. Felix Kreuzig is head of the Working Group on Cities at the Potsdam Institute for Climate Impact Research.
21: It is important to reach people who are perhaps alone at home, older people who are not well prepared and who need support and check-in, because that's the key measure that really prevents mortality. Denmark has done it, Paris has done it too, and it's really one of the important measures, and just checking in helps a lot.
20: Prego, prego, venite. Italy is trialling a multi-million dollar support scheme for elderly people, including using smart tech bracelets to monitor health parameters. Piera Pimenti is a psychologist in Rome who monitors some of the data.
22: The bracelet is extremely important during this period of heat for elderly people, especially because they experience drops in blood pressure and a heart rate that is slightly lower than normal. They really suffer from the heat. We have also noticed that it is helping them a lot to stay calm despite the excessive heat and heavy sweating.
20: In Romania, authorities set up first aid tents in urban areas to help the most vulnerable. By Monday, red alerts will cover most of the country for a few days, meaning temperatures will exceed 40 degrees Celsius in the shade. Baz Koenig from the European Environment Agency says people will have to change the way they live and countries will have to work together.
23: School holidays or the school days will need to change in the future. Work pattern will need to change. Those in Southern Europe who are experiencing heat waves, who have experience in the heat waves, can also give some kind of examples to those countries who were not so much used to heat waves in the past.
20: Countries that are past the peak of the heat wave have been hit with extreme thunderstorms, common after prolonged high temperatures. And climate scientists say Europe is now the fastest warming continent on Earth, with experts calling heat stress a silent killer threatening millions.
8: Stephanie Prentice.
5: The knockout stages of the World Cup begin in less than an hour from now. South Africa are up against Canada in Los Angeles. 32 teams have reached this stage. Let's speak to our reporter Isaac Fannin, who's in Los Angeles. And this is the business end of the tournament, isn't it, Isaac? No second chances. Tell us about tonight.
0: Yeah, a really massive game. I think this is going to be a big question in 20 years' time, a big pub quiz question for two teams to play their first round of 32 match at a World Cup. Of course, this competition has expanded to 48 teams, so with it, the knockout phase has expanded. And the first match is between Canada and South Africa here in Los Angeles. We've been in Canada for the last week or so, and the big question I had was whether Canadian fans would travel to the United States. Of course, there's been a lot of political tensions between the two countries, and many Canadians that we spoke to anecdotally told us that they had stopped their travel to the United States because of the difficulties politically between the two countries. And since we've been here, the atmosphere, we've seen a few Maple Leaf flags and jerseys dotted around, but the team's jerseys that I've seen the most has to be the Mexican fans. Of course, if Mexico had finished second in their group, they would have played here. And of course, this has the biggest diaspora of Mexicans outside of Mexico in the world. But the atmosphere is absolutely sensational.
5: South Africa, one of nine teams from Africa, Isaac, to make it through to this stage. They're doing very well, aren't they?
0: They are doing very well. This is a huge, huge moment for South Africa. For them, they had never gotten out of a group phase at a World Cup. So this is a huge, huge moment. Their coach, Hugo Bruce, said that it would be a miracle if they could beat Canada today and make it to the round of 16. They have done an incredible job. Their last win in the group stage against South Korea saw them go from fourth in the table to second. And I think both teams will believe they've got an opportunity to make it to the next round. Both teams will be looking at each other saying, we can win this game. South Africa are ranked 60th in the world in comparison to Canada, who are ranked 20th. So Canada will definitely be the favourites. But I think, as I mentioned, both teams will believe they've got a great opportunity to progress to the next round.
5: And tell us about the next round. What else have we got to look forward to?
0: There are so many fantastic matches to look forward to. Of course, today is we're seeing the only game take place is going to be here between between South Africa and Canada, but we've got plenty of brilliant games to look forward to on Monday. The standout game for me is Brazil against Japan. Japan, a really, really good team, and of course, plenty of problems. Brazil, of course, the most successful side at a World Cup. And the Netherlands against Morocco on Monday will be a fascinating encounter as well. So plenty of excellent games to look forward to. It's going to be a week of twists and turns, no doubt.
5: And is this being seen, this World Cup, as a success so far?
0: I mean, so far, I think so good. I think the competition has definitely been really good. Some of the games have been really, really interesting. And so, yeah, I think it's definitely seen as a success. Let's see how it goes as we move to the United States from Mexico and Canada, who have hosted many of the games so far.
5: Thanks, Isaac. There's been outcry in Uganda after its biggest independent media group was ordered to close. Armed soldiers are stationed outside some media offices, and Uganda's broadcasters say they want to talk to the government. So does this mean independent radio, TV and newspapers aren't producing anything? I asked Richard Kagoi, who's in Nairobi.
1: It's caused widespread disruptions because the TV stations, actually two TV stations owned by the group, went off air this morning at about 5 a.m. during the security operation that started off shortly after midnight. The offices of the Daily Monitor, the newspaper division, have been sort of like sealed off by armed soldiers around the premises. So staff are not able to enter or leave the compound. Yeah, so that's basically the situation there.
5: So if you try and get a program on the radio or on television or to buy a paper, you won't be able to.
1: Not at all. They are off air. So basically what happens for newspaper, lots of people are now accessing information online. So they're basically posting them on their website and their social media pages.
5: Why has this happened?
1: Well, it's difficult because there's no specific reason that the Army Chief General Kaneiro Gaba gave specifically for this shutdown. We've just heard from the Uganda Communications Commission, that's the regulator, saying they're investigating the circumstances that surrounding this shutdown. And basically what they're doing is consulting relevant government agencies before they give us further updates.
8: And broadcasters presumably want clarification. Are they meeting the government?
1: Well, the Association of Broadcasters saying that they're consulting the Minister of Information, the regulator, and also they're reaching out to the Army Chief just to get a clarification about the reasons that really led to the shutdown. So what they're saying is they want answers from the government about this because they're really concerned. They're saying the disruptions are really going to significantly impact the media industry in Uganda.
8: You said that it wasn't clear why there was this action. Anything beforehand in the history of the government or the tradition of the country, you know, is there a clue as to why this has happened now?
1: Well, based on previous incidents, it's what the government has said has been, you know, criticizing the coverage of a nation media group, saying that it's been covering, you know, the country negatively. And we have seen instances in the past where the Daily Monitor has been shut down twice, and also NTV Uganda has also been shut down in 2007 for the reason that the coverage has largely been seen to be critical and also negative about the country.
8: Richard Kagoy. The Puerto Rican rapper Bad Bunny has made history. He's the first artist from Latin America to headline a UK stadium, performing in front of tens of thousands of fans in North London on Saturday, on the opening night of a two-day appearance on the UK capital's concert scene. The newsroom's Ira Khan reports.
2: Un aplauso para mami y papi, porque en verdad rompieron.
3: Bad Bunny, whose real name is Benito Antonio Martinez Ocasio, is approaching the end of his Debitarar Mas Votos World Tour, also known as DTMF. The album made history at the Grammy Awards in February as the first song entirely in Spanish to win Album of the Year. La Madonza set the tone for the evening, combining Latin rap with old-school salsa, supported by a live traditional band. DTMF is also a deeply personal record, exploring loss and longing against a background of nostalgia and identity. And those themes have been brought to life, with a Puerto Rican-style home at the back of the stadium floor serving as a second stage. Star-studded names joined the artist to dance on his casita set, reminiscent of a house party. Tennis star Novak Djokovic made an appearance. And one of the night's main moments came with the reveal of the exclusive song, a unique track Bad Bunny is adding to the set for each city. The tour has been widely interpreted as a promotion of multiculturalism, with many fans feeling like their culture is being represented.
4: As a fellow like Caribbean Hispanic, it's like, the energy just to see everyone representing their flags and just hearing so much Spanish is like, I feel at home.
3: While Bad Bunny is the first Latin artist to headline a UK stadium, he won't be the last, with Colombian singer Karol G set to play the same venue next summer. For many, it feels like the rise of Spanish language music is just beginning. Si te quieres divertir.
8: Bad Bunny bringing this edition of The Newsroom to a close. Thanks for listening.
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11: BBC News with Andrew Peach. Iran's foreign minister has called on all parties to adhere to the memorandum of understanding between the United States and Iran. Abbas Araghchi said any challenge to Iran's control of the Strait of Hormuz would increase tension. Flights between Tehran and Dubai are resuming on Monday, weeks after the UAE came under Iranian attacks during the US-Israel war on Iran. A rare split has emerged in Iran's top religious body. Nearly three-quarters of the 88 members of the Assembly of Experts issued a religious edict calling for the assassination of the President of the United States and the Prime Minister of Israel. A plane carrying skydivers has crashed in the town of Tomblaine in eastern France, killing all 11 people on board. They were five instructors, their five students understood to be nurses skydiving for the first time, and their pilot. Turkish police have arrested more than 50 people at a gay pride demonstration in Istanbul that went ahead despite the city's main gathering point being closed off. Uganda's communications regulator says it's investigating the shutdown of the biggest independent media group, Nation Media Group, says an overnight security raid disrupted its television, radio and newspaper operations. The England cricket team captain Ben Stokes has announced his retirement from international cricket. He will end his 15-year international career at the conclusion of the third test against New Zealand. A mysterious vigilante has taken drastic action against alleged motorcycle thieves in Mexico. Nicknamed the Batman of Lagos de Moreno, the masked crusader has duct taped at least five men to lampposts, drawing cat ears and whiskers on their faces. The Japanese singer, actor and drag queen Akihiro Miwa has died at the age of 91. Among Japan's first openly gay public figures, he used his voice in anime films. BBC News.
12: Morgen. This is a small group and we have here people with severe disabilities and a very high need of assistance. So right now you see...
13: We're in a brightly lit room full of activity. The people here are working at a variety of different tasks.
12: Here you see the young man right opposite from us. He's just learning how to wash... Geschirr.
13: The dishes.
12: To wash the dishes. And to the left here, we see a young man that can barely move his hand, and we have built a construction that he's now using a paper shredder. And these people here are learning how to work.
13: Absolutely understandable.
12: We have the idea that every person is able to learn a job.
13: My name's Amy Zayed, and I am one of a very few disabled journalists working in Germany today. In this edition of Assignment on the BBC World Service, I'm asking why so many German people with a disability are excluded from the world of work. Why inclusion is so difficult. I'm one of the lucky ones, but it could have been so different. At school, we were taken to see a careers advisor who asked me what I wanted to do. When I told him I wanted to be a journalist, he scoffed. "Don't mess me around," he said. "You're blind. Be serious."
12: So here you see our gardening centre, basically, and we have all together...
13: My guide today is Carla Bredenbals. She's in charge of this institution. It's what Germans call a Werkstatt für behinderte Menschen. In English, we might say sheltered workshop. A workshop for disabled people. Carla is the CEO of a group of them owned by Caritas, a Roman Catholic charity.
14: Ich arbeite immer in keiner Gruppe, immer mache ich das.
13: Was machst du denn in der Garten?
14: Die Wurzel ausgraben.
13: Emanuele is one of the young men working out here. He tells me he's been digging up tree roots.
12: I think this project is a nice project because it shows that for us it's not always about working, it's about developing people. And these people who were in this group before, they were getting into trouble nearly every day. And since they've been up here, we haven't had any trouble with them at all.
13: Workshops like this one in the North German city of Paderborn are controversial. Their critics say they exploit the people who work here. Among the accusations is that they are paid less than the minimum wage to do the same work that others do out in the mainstream economy on behalf of well-known companies and brands. There are some people who'd like the workshops closed down for good. Carla Bredenbals has heard it all before.
12: Our mindset is about participation and developing people for the next level, the next step. And it does make me sad sometimes when I hear that all workshops in Germany seem to be bad and all workshops are thrown together in one pot. And it hurts me because for the people who work here, it's their job. And they want to have a good feeling when they go to work in the morning and not hear and read in the newspapers that these are bad businesses.
13: Caritas runs 10 workshops in this region with around 1,600 disabled people. The question is, though, whether all these people should actually be there. Disabled people, once inside the workshop system, find it very hard to leave. And there are more than 300,000 of them all over Germany. Fewer than 1% find their way back into a mainstream job. To their critics, workshops perpetuate the segregation in Germany of disabled and non-disabled people into parallel worlds.
7: Es gibt keine Gruppe, die so sehr diskriminiert wird.
15: There is no group that experiences more discrimination than people with a disability.
13: This is Hubert Hüppe, one of the most prominent critics of the system of sheltered workshops. His voice carries weight. He's not only a former member of the German parliament, but also a former federal commissioner appointed by the government to represent the interests of disabled people. And he says that Germany has an uncomfortable legacy to manage when it comes to discrimination against disabled people.
15: The first group whose murder was organized by the Nazis wasn't the Jews, it wasn't the Roma, it wasn't homosexuals, it was people with a disability. What was done to them was later extended in a brutal fashion to other groups. And yet one is left with the feeling that the people with a disability who fell victim to this program, they called it the T4 program, suffered further discrimination because the perpetrators were, as a rule, much less severely punished than those who'd persecuted other groups.
13: If the Nazi period represented the high point of discrimination against disabled people, discrimination didn't end after the war. A policy was institutionalized in which people with a disability were separated out. Special schools were created and special homes. The idea that disabled people might want to make decisions for themselves just wasn't acknowledged. The concept of inclusion didn't exist.
7: Inklusion kann man nicht lehren, das kann man nicht Leuten.
15: Inclusion isn't something you can teach. You have to live it. And that's why you shouldn't put people with a disability in special institutions.
7: Ein Grundsatz ist, wer einmal eine Sondereinrichtung kommt, der.
15: In principle, once you become part of this segregated system, you never get out of it. So you'll go from a special kindergarten into a special school, and then into one of those sheltered workshops. Then you'll end up in a special care home, and eventually you may even be buried there. Some of these homes have their own cemetery.
13: Hubert Hüppe says his views on Germany's shortcomings in this regard are shared by others.
15: It's also the opinion expressed by the United Nations, where we were reprimanded for not being inclusive.
13: This was in 2023, when the UN Committee on the Rights of Persons with Disabilities took a broad swipe at Germany's poor record of inclusion in all areas of government, society and law. It expressed concern about the high rate of unemployment among disabled people, and specifically, it criticized the low rate of transition from workshops to the open labor market. Hubert Hüppe echoes this concern that the workshop system fails in its stated responsibility to rehabilitate its workers.
7: Diese Aufgabe wird einfach nicht wahrgenommen, weil sie auch
15: This responsibility just isn't taken seriously because it's bad for business. Because workshops are commercial enterprises that survive on what they produce. And so obviously they want to hang on to their best workers, the ones that would have the best chance of making it out in the mainstream economy, because otherwise they are not as profitable.
16: Disability comes in a huge variety of guises and degrees of severity. In Germany, there's a formalized system for entry into a workshop, which involves candidates being assessed both by the Federal Employment Agency or other public body and the workshop itself. But it's hard not to avoid the conclusion that some people end up in a workshop by default. As Hubert Hüppe says, the path from special school to workshop is well trodden. Just ask Dirk Hähnel.
17: Ja, ich war auf einer Hauptschule zuerst.
16: Dirk is in his early 50s. He tells me that he's got epilepsy. He says he started out at a regular school, but in his second year was sent to a special school against his wishes.
17: Als ich in der 10. Klasse war und fast die Schule beendet hatte, da kam einer.
16: When Dirk was about to finish school, he says he was told the only option on offer was to go to a workshop. He says he didn't want to do that and tried to find an apprenticeship. He remembers going to one place and telling them that he had epilepsy and his prospective employer looking at him and saying,
17: Idioten stellen wir nicht ein.
16: We don't employ idiots here. Under German law, companies with more than 20 employees have to employ at least one disabled person. Those who don't have to pay compensation. Many employers prefer simply to pay. They have a further incentive because if they outsource some of their production to a workshop, they pay less compensation. Dirk, when he was at a workshop, was working for companies with names that are well known far beyond Germany. So what did you do at the Werkstatt? What was your work?
17: Also am Anfang habe ich da Pappecken gefaltet und
16: Dirk says that his first job was to fold pieces of cardboard to make packaging for picture frames. He fitted keys to computer keyboards and then moved on to repairing computer monitors. Why did you then actually stop working for the workshop?
17: Ja, aufgehört eigentlich, weil ich unterfordert war.
16: He says he left because the work on offer simply wasn't challenging enough for him. Dirk and a colleague have now founded an organization that's calling for reform and an improvement of conditions for disabled people who work in workshops. What is the main point of your campaign when it comes to Werkstätten? What do you want to achieve?
17: Wir wollen ja nur, dass das System.
16: They want the government to understand that the law needs to be changed. The most important thing, he says, is that people in workshops are paid better. The thing is that people who work in workshops are not technically employed. They have what we might call a quasi-employee status, and so they are not, for instance, eligible to join a trade union. Dirk wants this to change. There is another side to this story. There are people who work in workshops and are fulfilled by doing so.
18: Also, mein Name ist Medina Arnold. Bevor ich
16: Back at the Caritas workshop in Paderborn, we meet Medina Arnold. She's 35 and has been here for several years. Nowadays, she's the chair of the Werkstattrat, the workshop council. Not a trade union as such, but nonetheless a body that represents the disabled workers here.
18: Was ich jetzt in letzter Zeit sehr oft höre, ich will gar nicht auf dem ersten Arbeitsmarkt.
19: What I've been hearing a lot recently is people saying, I don't want to go and work in the mainstream economy. I want to stay in the workshop. Why don't people understand that? I've worked out there and the pressure is completely different.
16: I asked Medina whether she had ever felt that the workshop didn't challenge her enough.
18: Ich bin sehr gut ausgelastet mit meinen 100%.
19: My full-time job on the workshop council keeps me very busy. Honestly, it's never boring. I do understand that some people think that, and perhaps they are right. But then I always say to them, go and talk to someone, one of the social workers here, and see what your options are.
0: There is a movement in Germany, especially amongst disability activists, that they wish for workshops to be abolished. How do you see that?
5: Das wäre fatal.
19: That would be a terrible mistake, because we've got so many colleagues who are grateful that workshops exist. These are people who quite simply need this workshop environment because of their disability. And you also hear people say things like, I'm so grateful that the workshop exists because I have experienced life out there in the commercial world.
5: Und ich wurde krank.
19: And it made me ill.
16: There are organisations in Germany that are trying to change the situation. One of them is called Inclus Solutions. What this organisation does is coach companies on how it would be possible for them to take people with disabilities onto their staff. And, full disclosure, I work as a coach for Inclus Solutions every now and then.
20: Nächste Station, Delmenhorst.
16: I'm on my way to see one of the co-founders, Özlem Çetin. Now in her 40s, Özlem remembers what happened to her when, as a school leaver, she first went to ask for careers advice.
21: They look at my grades and they told me, OK, your name is Özlem. It's a Turkish name, not a German name. You're a woman and you're a disabled person. That will be really hard for you to find a job in Germany. So either you hide your disability, or do you want to change your name to a German name? These were all the advices what I got. So that's why I tried to find a job outside from Germany, not in Germany.
16: Özlem ended up working all over the world as a senior manager in the automotive business. She went to the UK, to Turkey and to Japan. But 6 years...
21: tried to find a job outside from Germany, not in Germany.
16: Özlem ended up working all over the world as a senior manager in the automotive business. She went to the UK, to Turkey and to Japan. But 6 years ago, she came back to Germany.
21: I was looking for a new job and

0: over my head where I said something needs to change now.
1: And that's when she and a partner decided to set up their new business. She says they've made progress in the intervening time, but with Germany now in economic difficulty, that progress has ground to a halt.
0: What I can tell you now is since 1 year, everything get worse, even worse than 4 6 years ago. Now, the focus is not anymore on diversity and inclusion, not at all. Even within this 1 year, we can really see that the companies do not have any time anymore even to talk about disability. Every time when we try to convince the companies to make changes, they say, oh, it's a great thing, but we don't have time for this and we don't have money for this.
2: Okay, ihr hört es, wir gehen jetzt in die Füllerei.
1: But there are still places out there in the commercial world in Germany that actively encourage disabled people to come and work. These are known as inclusion companies. Companies where at least 30% of the workforce has a disability. Josef's Brauerei, the Josef's Brewery, is one such company. It's in a small town a few minutes' drive from the workshop in Paderborn. Our guide through the deafening clatter of the bottling plant is Victoria Schulte-Brohr. It was her job to recruit the staff.
2: Here is heute Betrieb. Wir füllen unsere Glasflaschen.
1: The bottling plant is staffed entirely by disabled people. In fact, of the 17 full-time staff at the brewery, 9 have a disability. One of them is Eduard Edel. He's 31 and works here as a graphic designer. Finding this job, he tells me, wasn't straightforward.
3: 2021, I finished my training, and then it was a long road to get to here, to Josef's. It was 4 years of job hunting and sending out applications and everything.
1: What was the hardest part?
3: I think the biggest barrier I was confronted with was sheer lack of information of the Arbeitgeber.
1: Employer.
3: Employers. Because often I was even invited to Vorstellungsgespräche.
1: Job interviews.
3: Job interviews. But the people didn't really know how to handle my disability. And that's also part of my frustration. Because in my line of work, I don't understand why employers didn't give me the chance to show that I'm capable of doing the work even though I'm sitting in a wheelchair. And that's why I'm so grateful to have met Victoria, because she sees the potential in everybody and is then helping also the employers to understand that these people with disabilities have a benefit in the company.
1: Inclusion companies can work only if they are subsidized by government. But for disabled people, they provide jobs where they are paid properly and enjoy all the benefits of a regular employment contract. For people like Dirk Witt, who works in the bottling plant, there's a huge difference between the brewery and the workshop where he spent several years.
4: Erstmal, ich habe keine Sozialhilfe. Ich brauche keine staatliche Hilfe.
1: Dirk tells me that here he isn't dependent on handouts from the state. He doesn't need to beg for money, as he puts it. He is independent, he says. He has to pay tax.
4: Ja, Arbeit macht mir eigentlich immer Spaß, aber hier macht es mir noch mehr Spaß.
1: Why?
4: Weil hier werde ich mehr wertschätzt. Ich kriege.
1: He says work is always fun, but it's even more fun here, because here he's appreciated more. Respected more. How did you find this job at the Josef's Brauerei?
4: Ja, durch Praktikum, weil die Werkstatt.
1: Dirk says he was offered an internship at the brewery and it went really well, and so he stayed. He says he was often bored at the workshop because there wasn't enough work. Did you say I want to leave, or did someone come to you and tell you?
4: Nee, ich muss sagen, die Werkstatt kam auf mich zu, die haben es gemerkt.
1: He says that to be fair to the people at the workshop, they approached him. They'd noticed that he didn't have enough to do.

0: So here, on these boards, you can see the different kinds of activities. We just don't only do work. You see here, we have gymnastic on a Monday, we have choir on Monday afternoon, we offer different...
1: We're back at the workshop in Paderborn with Carla Bredenbals. There's a wall covered with notice boards, and not just for leisure activities, also for jobs.
0: These are not jobs within the workshops, these are all jobs outside from our workshops. Yeah. So this is the goal for us, to give our people with disabilities the opportunity to have a try.
1: Despite these efforts, it is, as we've heard, really hard for people within the workshop system to find a job outside in the mainstream economy. Only 1% managed to make the switch. I wondered how Carla Bredenbals felt about this.
0: I do think also that that's way too low. I mean, that's the self-critic I have to take also, because we are much better than others. We are around the 1% also.
1: She says there are reasons for this low 1% figure. She tells me that she would be more comfortable continuing the interview in German.
0: Es gibt unterschiedliche Interessenslagen und es gibt unterschiedliche Barrieren.
2: There are various different interests at play and there are quite a few obstacles that we need to get past. The first thing is to find a job that fits the candidate and their particular capabilities, and then you need a firm that's willing to accept these limitations and to go along with any special requirements someone might have. Quite often we'll find companies that, for example, don't have any accessible toilets. Or we might have someone with the potential to move on, but they are not able to use public transport.
1: We've also heard how reluctant some workshops are to let their best people go. How does Carla react to that accusation?
2: That's the one sentence that really makes me angry. When I hear someone say, I can't let this person leave because I don't know how we'll get the work done without them. Because hanging on to people means we are robbing them of the chance to take responsibility for their own working lives.
1: And then there's the question of the status of people who work in workshops. This quasi-employee status, where they are paid below the minimum wage and don't have the rights that someone who is properly employed would have. The right, for example, to join a trade union.
0: Ich persönlich kann auch da die Kritik verstehen. Auf der anderen Seite finde ich...
2: Personally, I do understand this criticism, but I think that if you are talking about what it means to be employed and you are talking about rights, then you also have to talk about obligations. Someone who is in employment is obliged to perform certain tasks, to perform at a certain level as per their contract. But many of the people in our workshops are not in a position to fulfill these obligations fully. And we have to talk openly about this. If you talk to people who work in workshops or to lobby groups, this is the argument they use in favour of this quasi-employee status that workshop workers have.
1: As we're getting ready to leave, Carla puts a document on the table. It's a confidentiality agreement.
0: I need you to sign this agreement for me that you will not say any names of companies we work with, as some companies do not want to have a bad press about them giving work to us, as in the press you read a lot about workshops exploiting people with disabilities.
1: We did speak later to one of the companies that outsources part of its production to one of the Caritas workshops. This company asked us not to use its name. It acknowledged that on occasion the number of people with disabilities within its own workforce did fall below the legal 5% minimum, but it said it regarded its collaboration with the workshops as a matter of social responsibility. There is perhaps a third way, a place for disabled people that's not the workshop and not the full-blown open market. We're in Dortmund for a trade fair organized on behalf of inclusion companies in this part of Germany. Companies like the Josefs Brewery, where disabled people make up at least 30% of the workforce. In his opening speech, Georg Lunemann, the director of the regional authority that's organizing this event, has just announced an ambitious target: to bring at least 10% of people in sheltered workshops in this region into jobs in the mainstream economy.
3: The simplest way is perhaps for a workshop to found its own inclusion department, and that way it would be able to hold on to some of its best workers, while at the same time giving them the benefits of working in the mainstream economy.
1: Mr. Lunemann also reminded the audience here that the unemployment rate of disabled people was twice as high as that of people who are not, and this at a time of an acute labor shortage.
4: Also der Bereich von Menschen mit Behinderung, den sehen wir als Riesenchance, auch für den Arbeitsmarkt.
3: We see a real opportunity in the labor market for people with a disability in terms of skilled workers, because a huge number of businesses are looking for people, and we're trying to get a foothold in that market and make crystal clear the potential that people with a disability have.
1: What Herr Lunemann told us seems to chime with the policy of the German government. The Ministry of Labour and Social Affairs told us in a statement that it is planning to reform the workshop system in order to enable more people in workshops to transition to the mainstream market. It said its reforms would include pay rises for people who work in the workshops. The system itself would, however, be maintained. That's all from Assignment. It was presented by me, Amy Zayed, and produced by Tim Mansell.
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7: The stories of surveyors, visionaries, and even the schemers who helped put Canada together come alive when you ride the historic Rocky Mountaineer.
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7: 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It's Travel with Rick Steves.
12: BBC News with Eileen McHugh. Iran and the United States are engaged in a war of words as continued attacks by both sides put their ceasefire under increasing strain. The Strait of Hormuz has not properly reopened as it was supposed to do under the recent peace memorandum. And on Sunday's Iran's Foreign Minister Abbas Araghchi urged other parties not to intervene in Iran's administration of the strait. But the US ambassador to the UN, Mike Waltz, slammed Tehran for its continued drone attacks.
13: If the Iranian regime thinks for a second that President Trump is going to stand by while Iran continues to attack international shipping without a response, or our bases without a response, they're sadly mistaken. And they saw that loud and clear over the last few nights, where we'll continue to militarily, if needed, take down their infrastructure that they're trying to use to illegally control an international waterway.
12: A rare split has emerged in Iran's top religious body, the Assembly of Experts. Nearly three quarters of its 88 members issued a religious edict calling for the assassination of America's president and Israel's prime minister. But the Assembly's directorate said it needed more consideration. Our global affairs reporter Amber Asanity Rajan reports.
14: The 88-member Assembly of Experts is a top clerical body that appoints Iran's supreme leader and supervises his work. It's rare for a sizable majority to issue a fatwa or religious edict saying it's the duty of devout Muslims to kill the leaders of the US and Israel if they obtained access to them. The Assembly's directorate has described the fatwa as unusual, saying its contents needed proper debate.
12: Uganda's communications regulator says it's investigating the circumstances surrounding the shutdown of the country's biggest independent media group after orders from the army chief, General Muhoozi Kainerugaba. Nation Media Group says an overnight security raid disrupted its television, radio and newspaper operation. Richard Kagoi said the impact has been significant.
15: It's caused widespread disruptions because the TV stations, actually two TV stations owned by the group, went off air this morning at about 5 a.m. during the security operation that started off shortly after midnight. The offices of the Daily Monitor, the newspaper division, have been sort of like sealed off by armed soldiers around the premises, so staff are not able to enter or leave the compound.
12: Turkish police have arrested more than 50 people at a gay pride demonstration in Istanbul that went ahead despite the city's main gathering point being closed off. Police had ramped up security around Taksim Square and restricted subway transport in several locations. You're listening to the latest world news from the BBC. President Putin has admitted Russia is going through a difficult period, but said it had taught the country many lessons. He was addressing a conference of the ruling United Russia Party ahead of parliamentary elections this autumn. He vowed to uphold the security of Russia. The celebrated Japanese singer, actor and drag queen Akihiro Miwa has died, aged 91. Among Japan's first openly gay public figures, he was celebrated for many things, including the use of his voice in anime films. Here's Charles Haviland.
16: As a child of 10, Akihiro Miwa underwent trauma, surviving the US atomic bombing of his home city of Nagasaki. He would become a cabaret singer and voice artist, winning huge acclaim as the Witch of the Waste in Howl's Moving Castle, and Moro, a wolf goddess, in Princess Mononoke, especially perfecting her laugh. Miwa, often seen with dazzling dyed yellow hair, also acted in his own right, including a silent role as a stuffed human being, displayed in a museum of horror. Tributes have been paid to Akihiro Miwa's work for trans and gay rights and for world peace, a cause he took up because of the horror of Nagasaki.
12: The England cricket team captain, Ben Stokes, has announced his retirement from international cricket. He will end his 15-year career after the third test against New Zealand. Stokes, one of the finest all-rounders in the world, made his international debut in 2011 and captained England's test team since 2022. A mysterious vigilante appears to have taken drastic measures against alleged motorcycle thieves in Mexico's western city of Lagos de Moreno. At least five men have been found duct-taped to lampposts in the past 10 days. Nicknamed Batman by locals, the masked crusader has gained supporters in the city and online. BBC News.
7: We're celebrating Canada Day and the 4th of July on today's Travel with Rick Steves. We'll hear how the Rocky Mountaineer train line helped to tie Canada together. And we'll pick our favorites from among the Gulf Islands in British Columbia. Plus, a sort of real-life Where's Waldo shares his enthusiasm for America after getting up close with people in each of the 50 states. He tried his hand at the local crafts in every major city in the USA. I am a sucker for historic and scenic train rides. And Canada has a train ride that is both, which captured the imagination of train lover and grandpa Rick Antonsen. He's written about the joy of this train, especially through the eyes of his 10-year-old travel buddy, his grandson Riley. Rick's book is
17: Train Beyond the Mountains. And Rick joins us now to share some of his memories about this train and why we might want to give it a whirl ourselves. Rick, thanks for being here.
8: So good to see you again, and nice to be able to talk about travel.
17: Wonderful. It's great, and it's so wonderful to be sitting across from a person who has a Canadian accent.
8: Thank you very much.
17: Hey, your book, Train Beyond the Mountains, Journeys on the Rocky Mountaineer, it celebrates a remarkable train line that really helped tie Canada together. It seems to me it's important historically for the past, and it's also important touristically today for people who want to enjoy the amazing Canadian Rockies. Let's start with the history. What's the big deal about this train, the Rocky Mountaineer?
8: Well, there was a national dream, which was to have then the colony of British Columbia become a province and join all of Canada. It really kept it from becoming part of Washington State. And the commitment of the government in Ottawa was to build a railway. So the Canadian Pacific Railway is historic, but the challenges of the geography through the Rocky Mountains, which today is celebrated because of the scenery, but at the time, you're told as an engineer, you've got to make a tunnel through there. You've got to go down the Fraser Canyon. Very, very difficult, which makes for a spectacular route for the Rocky Mountaineer.
17: And roughly what age was that? What years was the...
8: We're in the 1880s, 1890s.
17: 1880s,
8: they're doing 90s. The surveys.
17: You know, the same thing was going on in Italy when Italy was uniting. They had to lash it together by train lines. Of course, the same thing was going in the United States with our Western movement.
8: Absolutely,
17: and
8: yes.
17: I didn't know we could have had British Columbia had it not been for your engineers that tied it to Eastern Canada.
8: Well, and it was dodgy for a long time. And in fact, when the route didn't get railed properly quickly, there was talk, well, maybe we'll go back and join Washington State, become part of the U.S. So that was a very real imaginable.
17: You know, back 150 years ago, the engineering of this was quite a challenge. And the Rockies are a formidable barrier. What were some of the challenges they just had from an engineering point of view to accomplish this and tie Vancouver with the rest of Canada?
8: Part of it was that they were working 12 months of the year, which is great when you're in the summer, you can get the crews everywhere, and then all of a sudden it's winter and you're dealing with snow slides, and they didn't have yet snow sheds so they could protect the rails. So even the supply trains would get stuck in the snow, and it was very, very difficult. You've got steep inclines that they now have worked around. They did the spiral tunnels, which travelers on the Rocky Mountaineer get to go through, which were a Swiss engineering marvel, where you go in and circle around.
17: And they engineered that 100 years ago, more
8: yes.
17: than that. Because I've seen that in Norway. They've got a spiral tunnel of a train line.
8: They do, indeed. In fact, I was just in Norway and on the train.
17: It's just like, what a concept, a corkscrew to go up and then carry on. And you got to gain that altitude somehow.
8: And they started at either end and met within a couple of feet of one another.
17: That blows me away that they could do that
8: then,
17: 100 years ago.
8: That they could do it today.
17: Yeah,
8: still marvels.
17: Exactly. Rick Antonsen chronicles the history of the Canadian West in his book, Train Beyond the Mountains, Journeys on the Rocky Mountaineer, and in an updated edition of the classic Slumach's Gold, In Search of a Legend and a Curse. His website is rickantonsen.com. Rick, what was your work as vice president at Rocky Mountaineer?
8: Well, I was there at the start in the early 1990s, so 3 years.
17: And so the start of the sightseeing version of with the glass domes and all of that.
8: That's correct. So my job was the sales and the marketing, and I often say all the loose ends because it was a startup.
17: Right.
8: And the train had been designed to take people through the Rockies in particular during the daylight. So you begin in Banff, and then you're on the train all day. You overnight in hotels in Kamloops, then on the train again to Vancouver. Or you can do it in
17: right.
8: reverse. So it was a really exciting time. We were learning everything, getting it going. So here it is, you know, almost 30 years later, and I wanted to go back, see all the changes, because by now they have those gorgeous domes. As one traveler called it, it's the glass train, because you can look
17: yeah.
8: everywhere, almost feel like you
17: oh,
8: touch the mountains.
17: I just love that. I mean, Switzerland's really into that, and I
8: right.
17: like to sit there, and I kick my legs up on the ottoman in front of me, and I just go back, and I've got these glorious mountains cruising overhead. Because of that beautiful, stunning dome. And of course, that gig of yours as vice president of Trainline is long gone, but you've got recent memories of sharing this with your grandson, Riley. Tell us more about that. That's a pretty exciting way to do it.
8: One of the things that I've learned of recent is something that I would call intergenerational travel. But one of the fellow passengers on Rocky Mountaineer talked about parents, grandparents traveling with the younger generation, and he called it legacy travel. And I love the term. He said, you know, most people when they pass, they leave a checkbook legacy. They're leaving behind some money. But he said, what a grandparent traveling with a grandchild does is leave the legacy of travel, the insights. And another passenger has said to me, you know, Rick, this trip means the world to you today. In 20 years, it'll mean the world to your 10-year-old grandson, Riley.
17: This is Travel with Rick Steves. We're talking with Rick Antonsen about Canada's popular and historic Rocky Mountaineer train ride. And Rick is a former president and CEO of Tourism Vancouver. He served as an ambassador for the Vancouver 2010 Olympics, and he was vice president at the train line itself, Rocky Mountaineer. His book is Train Beyond the Mountains, and it raves about that venerable train line in Canada. Rick, what were some of the great moments as a grandfather on that train with Riley?
8: He initially walked down and found the observation deck at the back. So you've got two levels. The top is the dome where everybody is, and then you take turns going down for a lovely meal service. But at the back of the lower level is a, say, 10-foot by 10-foot observation deck. Riley became fascinated with that. He'd leave behind his electronics, which I was worried he'd spend too much time on, and he'd say, I'm going to the deck. And we'd go down there, and he'd get in the corner, and he would spend literally hours, the wind blowing through his face and into his eyes and all over his hair. He would look at dilapidated buildings and say, somebody once lived there. What happened, Grandpa? He'd wave at a school bus at a crossing when we were going along. He said, those kids are going to school.
17: This is at an open-air observation deck.
8: Open-air observation deck on the train.
17: There's a beautiful photograph in your book about that. And I love it because one of my least favorite things about a European train is the sign next to the window that says, it's dangerous to lean out. Because I've always got that window down and I'm always leaning out. And I think, okay, I'll be well aware. If something's going to come off and decapitate me, I'll pull my head in. But the Rocky Mountaineer has those observation decks.
8: And it's terrific. The other thing is that there are people gathering there all the time.
17: Yes.
8: And they would talk about other trains they've traveled all over the world. Mm-hmm. They'd talk about how they wish they brought their grandchild along on a trip and how they're planning to do that. Because most of the audience is a sort of an over 50 crowd, a little bit of the cassette era.
17: Yeah.
8: And I had lots of other people volunteering to be the grandparent for a couple of hours if I wanted to go on my own or read a book.
17: And what you wrote about in your book, Train Beyond the Mountains, was that each mile of the track uncovers stories of historic characters, pioneers, explorers, surveyors, schemers, and visionaries. What a treat for a grandpa to have his grandson there and to be wonderstruck by the guys who did this back in an age when it really was quite an astounding engineering accomplishment and important for Canada.
8: Important for Canada, important for North America. It established that in the West there would for sure be this border between the two countries and all of the juxtapositions that have come from that. But it's also a story of Indigenous peoples who were were hosts, often in a very interrupted way. But they were hosts to the newcomers with European backgrounds. That didn't always work out well for Indigenous peoples. And the train commentary on board does a very good job of familiarizing travelers with the history that goes thousands of years back.
17: Rick, we've just got a couple more minutes, and I want to talk about the Rocky Mountaineer today as a touristic experience. How is it designed so that you get immersed in the nature? Tell us about the actual experience.
8: It's a marvel, and there's a reason that this has become one of the most famous trains in the world. It's extraordinarily comfortable to be on board, but it's the overarching glass domes that give you a sense of constantly being drawn. You can relax and read or talk to other people, but you're always being drawn visually to take a peek through the dome. And the routes go Banff, Kamloops, Vancouver, or reverse. They go between Jasper and Kamloops and Vancouver. Grandson Riley and I were on this as well. From Vancouver, you overnight in Whistler. Then next day, you overnight in Quesnel. So you're through the Cariboo where the gold rush happened. Fascinating stuff. And then up to Jasper. We had the opportunity to spend more time in the Rockies after that, which really rounded out this rough sort of circular tour. Everyone you encounter was having what many said was the trip of a lifetime.
17: This is an amazing experience from a travel and a train lover's point of view, if the awards that the Rocky Mountaineer has won is any indication. You mentioned in your book, you're awarded as the world's leading travel experience by train by the World Travel Awards Association, the world's leading luxury train award 3 times. It's amazing. And as I think about it, a lot of times I like to sleep on trains, but I'm glad on this particular train, you don't want to miss the scenery, so you have overnight stops, right?
8: That's absolutely true. You're in awe, and you're a little humbled by the geography, and you're thrilled to be on a journey. If there's ever a time to be in the moment, it's on a train, and a train is like a continuum of moments after moments after moments.
17: And from a practical point of view, it starts and ends, regardless of which way you're going, in places where you could enjoy a little extra time also. Let's close our conversation. Just if you can think of a favorite moment you had as grandpa with Riley.
8: You know, he said to me at one point, you're not as easy to travel with as I thought you'd be. And it reminded me sometimes how I became a grandfather in the moment, almost trying to smother him with my enthusiasms and tell him a whole bunch of other stuff. And I'll tell you, we just had a couple of weeks together and we were in Norway, which is my family heritage as well on my dad's side. So we got to his great-great-grandfather's farm. And at the end, we're flying home. And I said, gee, it's been 2 weeks together, Riley. He said, do you think we'll have separation anxiety when we get home? And he looked me in the eye and he said, you might.
17: That is great. Rick Antonsen, thank you so much for joining us and continued happy travels.
8: Thank you very much, and same to you. Safe passage on all your journeys. Ooh.

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0: She was born on the Dakota Prairie and raised and schooled in New England. But when Chandler O'Leary and her husband landed in Tacoma, Washington, they knew they had found home. Chandler took a sketchbook with her everywhere she went. She turned her many visits to the nearby San Juan Islands of Washington State and the neighboring Gulf Islands of British Columbia into a guide. Her book, On Island Time, A Traveler's Atlas, is filled with her charming illustrations of small towns with candy-hued storefronts and the everyday images of life near the sea in the Pacific Northwest. Sadly, Chandler died of a severe case of pneumonia just a few weeks after we recorded our interview with her. So we present Chandler's Travel with Rick Steves interview about Canada's Gulf Islands as a tribute to her talent and memory.
4: Thanks for having me, Rick.
0: Yeah, so I got to get the terminology right, because we've got the same archipelago of islands, and it's cut by the American-Canadian border.
4: That's right.
0: So south of the border, San Juans.
4: Yep.
0: North of the border, Gulf Islands.
4: Yep.
0: The body of water, which I used to always think of as Juan de Fuca Strait, Strait of Georgia, Puget Sound, now collectively...
4: The Salish Sea.
0: The Salish Sea.
4: Yep. And the Gulf comes from, it used to be called the Gulf of Georgia, but that's no more either. So
0: I like the Salish Sea.
4: I like the Salish Sea too.
0: That's to remember the original inhabitants.
4: Yes,
0: the Native
4: Coast
0: Americans.
4: Salish peoples, and there are many different cultural groups there, but they have been there for millennia. So it's so nice to honor them.
0: And I noticed in your book, you talked about Native American culture, especially, I think you find more of it in the Canadian side. Mm. You can actually see totem poles in the original place where they stood.
4: Yes, it depends where you go, and it depends on which culture was there and what kind of carving they might do. But yes, there's so many examples everywhere from Vancouver up to all the way up to the tip of Vancouver Island and in between.
0: Well, it's like a tide pool of nature and culture on a vast scale. And of course, the thing that makes these islands so characteristic, I think, is they're buffered from the open sea by this massive island, Vancouver Island. Let's start off with Vancouver Island. What do we know about Vancouver Island?
4: Well, it is the largest island on the west coast of North America. And I've driven as much as you can drive on that island, and it is massive. It feels like you're driving forever. It protects the smaller islands in the inland waters from the open Pacific. So it's kind of created this whole ecosystem.
0: And
4: just
0: conversely, on the wild side, you've got shipwrecks and massive salmon.
4: The graveyard of the Pacific.
0: Yeah. Yeah. Oh, man. And I've always been mystified or enamored by the ocean side of Vancouver Island. But, of course, most of the people and all the tourism is, most of the tourism is on the lee side of the island.
4: Yeah. It's good to think of it that way.
0: On the south tip, we have a little bit of Britain.
4: Yes, we do in
0: Jolly
4: Victoria.
0: Old England.
4: You can have a cup of tea. You can sit under a totem pole with your cup of tea, if you please. It's this really interesting cultural pastiche of all these different people who have been there throughout the years. Also, Chinese culture there, Hawaiian culture.
0: Oh, yeah. Chandler, way at the far north of the region that we're calling the Gulf Islands is a very popular place with yachters. And maybe otters too, but yachters for sure. And that's Desolation Sound.
4: Yes. So there's up there are the Discovery Islands, which is this huge archipelago in this labyrinth of inlets and bays and sounds. And most of it can only be reached by boaters.
0: Yeah.
4: But there's a couple of islands in there that you can take a ferry to. There's Quadra Island and there's Cortez Island.
0: My mom and dad lived for the islands and they had a boat. And we would go to Desolation Sound and meet other boaters up there. And I remember when they would turn the corner and enter that sound, they would see a mountain on the horizon. It looked a lot like the Matterhorn.
4: Ah, Mount Denman.
0: Mount Denman, yeah. And they'd all put their thumb up, like their thumbs up. And it was just the, now we're home.
4: Yeah.
0: And, you know, it was this desolate, it's called Desolation Sound, apparently
4: for a reason, by
0: Spanish explorers when they got up there. And it is desolate, but it's also curiously warm. And I swam up there, and there's just balmy water.
4: Yeah, it's surprising how you have these little pockets that are different from everything that's around it, or little microclimates on some of the islands.
0: That's it, yeah. In fact, that part of the British Columbia coast is called the Sunshine Coast, I think.
4: I think that's a little bit of a lie.
0: Yeah, that is that's kind of like
4: it's
0: calling...
4: It's more of a tourist
0: it's
4: slogan.
0: Calling, like calling Greenland, Greenland.
4: Exactly.
0: But when you go up the Sunshine Coast, you get to literally the end of the road, and the very end of Highway 101 is a little town called Lund. And from there, it's the leaping off point for those places.
4: For Desolation Sound,
0: for Desolation Sound.
4: You know, and it's funny, when you go to Lund, there's a sign that says, it says the end of the road, but then somebody's crossed out end and it says start.
0: The start of the road. Well, it depends on which way you look at it. But one thing I remember when I was a kid in the Gulf Islands was narrows. This is where there's a narrow stretch, and when the tide is rushing, the water is forced through there, and it creates whirlpools, and it creates a surf, and it creates all sorts of danger for a boat. My dad would, maybe he was just being dramatic for us kids, but he would go around in circles a couple times to work up a full head of steam, and then we'd go crashing through that surf. But people now kayak through that.
4: I'm not brave enough to do that. I do kayak sometimes, but not like that.
0: I think you featured that in here. I guess you were sitting on the shore with your sketch pad.
4: Yeah. I like to kayak in very calm waters.
0: You know, it occurred to me, your name is Chandler O'Leary. And I thought, what does Chandler mean? And I looked it up. And Chandler is a shop that outfits boaters.
4: Boaters,
0: right?
4: Yes. And so on my research trips to these islands and all my vacations up here, I see my name over and over again.
0: That's so good. I think it's so right. Chandler O'Leary was a gifted illustrator and creative author. She compiled a fun guide to Americana-themed road trips on the West Coast. It's called The Best Coast, a Road Trip Atlas. She spoke with us on Travel with Rick Steves in 2023 about her book on the islands of Washington and British Columbia. It's called On Island Time. Chandler passed away from a sudden illness a few weeks later. You can find links to Chandler's interviews with us at ricksteves.com/radio. And view her urban art legacy on the streets of Tacoma, Washington. Chandler, when we think about it, we have to think about access. How are you going to get up there? And, well, of course, Vancouver, B.C. has beautiful state-of-the-art ferries. I mean, British Columbia really has cool ferries.
4: It's really fantastic.
0: And they cut right through the Gulf Islands, and you can take a car. You can also, the cruise ships leave Seattle, and they leave Vancouver. And there's an inland ferry that leaves Bellingham, right?
4: Yes. Are you talking about the Alaska Marine Highway? Mm-hmm. Yes. So that you go right through the Inland Passage that way.
0: And that's not a fancy cruise ship. That's a working boat.
4: It is. And pitch a tent on the deck.
0: Yes. And people love that. Talk about a great classic way to vagabond your way up the Inland Passage all the way to Alaska. Talk to me a little bit about the Gulf Islands proper. We've been talking about Vancouver Island and Victoria, which is the big tourist attraction, Desolation Sound, where yachters go. But you know, that whole body of, collection of islands between Victoria and Vancouver, just north of the border, the Gulf Islands. What are your highlights? What should we know about those islands?
4: So what most people think of as the Gulf Islands or the Southern Gulf Islands is this cluster, this archipelago. It's the Canadian half of a larger archipelago that includes the San Juan Islands in Washington State. And the Southern Gulf Islands are a major tourist destination for Canadians and for international tourists. Also, Salt Spring Island is probably the most famous. It's also the most populous, about 30,000 people living there, I believe. And it's kind of, there's a lot of backpackers there. There's a lot of kind of hippie types and wellness types because, of course, there are hot springs on the island. But it's a great place for artsy types. There's a studio tour. Also there's a lot of artisanal farmland there. There are heritage orchards there. They have an apple festival every October. That's just fantastic.
0: Salt Spring Island. Okay.
4: So that's the one that everybody seems to know about. But there's a whole bunch of others that you can get to on a ferry. Now, you don't need your own boat. There's an inter-island ferry that goes from Vancouver Island to Salt Spring to Main Island mm-hmm. to Galliano Island mm-hmm. to Saturna Island and to Pender Island.
0: Okay. And in there you'll find historic ports and charming farmsteads. And
4: yes. You can kind of choose what fits your personality. If you want to get away from humans, go to Saturna Island. There's hardly anybody yeah. there and it's windswept and beautiful. If you want to have a spa day, go to Galliano Island. If you want to have the local history and the little quirks, go to Main Island. There's a little right. tiny museum there, a little farm
0: stand. I love the kind of the cozy, romantic, old world charm. You go, you know, if you're biking around one of those islands, you'll find farm stands where they're selling, you know, homemade jams and chutneys mm-hmm. and vinegar on the honor system.
4: On the honor system. I love it. Or bouquets of flowers or oh. eggs. You need eggs on yeah. your bike? I don't know, but they've got them.
0: And eccentric people. My memories are, you know, getting up in the morning, get in the dinghy and go across the bay. And there's an eccentric old guy who innovated this kind of breakfast, like sort of a breakfast jack or something where you got a piece of bread, a piece of cheese, an egg, a piece of ham. And then he cooks it in a coffee tin. And he had a thriving business
4: That's
0: going
4: great.
0: On.
4: That's great.
0: Yeah. And he was famous in the bay. And he was yeah. the eccentric old guy down there that was earning a living, selling all the boaters their breakfast.
4: That's fantastic. You know, the other thing that's a tradition on some of these islands is hitchhiking. And you think about, oh, is this safe to hitchhike? But it absolutely is there. And in fact, on Pender Island and a few of the others, they have car stops that are kind of like bus stops. You can wait there, stick your thumb out, and hitch a ride.
0: Chandra, if you could just share with me your most memorable or enjoyable experience in the Gulf Islands.
4: Oh, it's so hard to pick one.
0: I know.
4: But I think for me, it's finding all the little homemade quirks that people have. So they have funny mailboxes or they'll hang a Sasquatch upside down from a tree so you can find their driveway when you're looking for their house.
0: Nice.
4: Or, you know, a hockey stick with a flag coming off of it. Little homemade bus stops so their kids can wait for the bus without getting wet in the rain. It's those little things that really feel like the islands to me. It feels like you're in your own little world, but it's completely unique and it's very, everybody's put their own mark on it.
0: Yeah. I've got the same charm for going to these islands. I don't get a lot of souvenirs when I'm traveling,
4: no.
0: but I've got two things in my house that came from these islands that we're talking about. A beautiful example of pottery made on the island and also a beautiful embroidery made
4: wow.
0: on the island. And every island seems to have its marketplace. If it has a community, they've got their summer market.
4: Absolutely.
0: Every Saturday or whatever.
4: Yep.
0: And that's when they all come together and they celebrate what they've been making and what they want to share.
4: That's right. I'd love that. They have things like free stores where people donate things and you can pick it up. And they have festivals to celebrate whatever they're growing there in that season. I just love that. Thank you so much.

0: As a daughter of immigrants from India, Anu Taranath grew up in America feeling like she was caught between two cultures. Now she consults international travelers and coaches students at the University of Washington on how to deal with the discomfort and challenges they might experience in their travels and in their studies in other cultures. Dr. Taranath's book, Beyond Guilt Trips, Mindful Travel in an Unequal World, has won a number of awards. It was even named one of the best travel books of all time by Oprah Magazine. She joins us now on Travel with Rick Steves to look at how American travelers can be ready to build connections across cultures and foster a global perspective. Dr. Taranath, thanks for joining us.
1: Hi there.
0: I'll call you Anu. Is that okay?
1: Yes, please.
0: Now, we live in a country that is the dominant culture on this planet in a lot of ways, and I think it's natural for a country that lives in a massive culture to tend to be ethnocentric, as opposed to people who live in a small country. Smaller countries, harder to think you're the norm. What's the value of Americans traveling and getting to know our world?
1: Many Americans don't know too much about what happens outside of their borders. They haven't had to. And traveling is one way of making that kind of knowledge palatable and in front of you. It's right there.
0: You can't change the channel.
1: It's happening right in front of you. Yeah. It's live.
0: Right.
1: What it means to be outside of your own borders and boundaries is you see the ways that people are doing incredible work fighting for the rights of their community. They're working to create space for people to live vibrant and joyful lives. That is humbling for Americans to see. Americans perhaps have a sense that we are the center of all that is good. And no, actually, there's so much goodness around the world.
0: You know, it's reasonable for a very good, thoughtful, you know, high-minded American to really believe that we are the pinnacle of goodness and that we have a unique angle on that. And it is quite humbling to travel. I always say India, which is your heritage, is my favorite country because it just really wallops my ethnocentrism.
1: Yes.
0: It makes me less self-assured.
1: Self-assured. It makes you have to question everything that you thought you knew about identity, power, what it means to have privilege in the world. You know, we have a sense these days that we're part of a global community, right? We all want to be global citizens. That's a buzz phrase at universities these days. And I think instead of simply going for Ethiopian on a Monday and having Vietnamese on a Thursday and kind of thinking that's what global citizenship looks like, I think it's actually more of an opportunity to think about the links between us and them, any us and them that you want to think of.
0: Did you mean going to a restaurant for Ethiopian one day?
1: Yes, yes.
0: Okay, that's one way to be global.
1: Right.
0: You could be an expert in that kind of globalism and still be very insular.
1: Absolutely, right? And so really rethinking what we mean about being a global citizen.
0: Okay, well, that's your mission. I suppose that's part of your reason for getting a paycheck at the University of Washington is help these students get the most out of their travel experience. And that's very important for a well-rounded education, a higher education
1: Absolutely.
0: Now in our country.
1: Yes.
0: So what might a student or family sending a student abroad be more mindful about so that student can have the right mindset? You got to pack a certain mindset to have a good trip. What mindset should we pack?
1: I would probably shift that question a little bit and say it's less the mindset that we pack and more the mindset that we unpack. We've got a lot of unpacking to do as Americans. Americans are enthusiastic and kind-hearted in so many ways. Americans often haven't had to struggle. Many Americans, I won't say all, but many Americans, especially those that I see on my programs, they haven't had to struggle as much as perhaps other kinds of Americans or many people around the world. And so how do you figure out who somebody else is in the world unless you think about what it's like to be them? How do you figure out what it's like to be someone in your community?
0: So what is your challenge these days with American students and how they relate to the other 96% of humanity?
1: I am so fortunate. My students are good-intentioned. They're thoughtful. They're kind. Many of my students come back from foreign study, from study abroad, rethinking travel itself. They're really glad that they went and had the opportunity to see and experience, but they're unhappy with the way that travel often unfolds, with folks from the privileged global north going into perhaps less privileged global south environments, maybe on a, one can say, poverty tour, slum tour, to go and see things.
0: And this is an awkward thing for me because I'm a very fortunate person and I can travel anywhere I like. And I like to go to the developing world and I like to walk through the barrio and talk to people and see people grinding their corn into, you know, little cakes and hear about their struggles and look at their adorable children and see the ladies down at the well with the jugs on their head.
1: Those are the typical images that come up, right?
0: Typical images, yeah.
1: Right.
0: But in a certain way, it's voyeurism. I have a round-trip ticket, and I can come home and contribute to a charity or whatever. But there's a matter of stewardship to me. If you're going to spend that kind of money and you really care about those people, you need to come home and, to me, be a global citizen the way you live your life and the way you vote.
1: I think of it as in terms of going from a me to a we mindset, right? We are often thinking about ourselves and only ourselves. What happens if we widen the scope? I think the most incredible comment I've received from a student is somebody who came back from India with me and said, you know, I think the most important thing that I've learned here is that it's kind of just like my home.
0: Wow.
1: It's sort of different, of course, in so many ways, but it's also just filled with regular people doing regular things. And I did not know that before. It seems so small, but it's actually a very important, profound comment.
0: We're all just trying to make it on this planet. It's so exciting to think that travel can actually be a good investment of time and energy if we can all learn more to have empathy with each other. Dr. Anu Taranath, best wishes with your work as a teacher with an ever more important topic.
1: Thanks very much.
0: You'll find a link to Anu Taranath's website with this week's show at ricksteves.com/radio. Daniel Siddiqui found that graduating with an economics degree during a recession and no job offers required a few creative steps outside his comfort zone. He left home in California to meet the people of every major city in America and learn what they do for a living. He explains next on Travel with Rick Steves.
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0: Daniel Siddiqui has made a career out of visiting every major city in the United States again and again, landing him the title of the most traveled person in America. He figures he's been to each of the 50 states at least 20 times so far, and he's not slowing down. Daniel recently traveled to 50 major American cities and found time to work in each city. What started out as a post-college experiment to find a job has turned into a passion for uncovering the history and the culture that define what makes each place unique. He documents the most original aspects of each city in his book, Piecing Together America, serving the best features and craftsmanship of every major city. Daniel joins us now to explore the threads that connect us as a nation. Daniel, thanks for being here.
4: Thank you very much, Rick, for having me.
0: So you've been to all 50 states at least 20 times each.
4: Yeah. Like you said, I could probably keep on going because there's so much to discover.
0: Now, I got to say, simple numbers don't really mean how much you've experienced in those places. So you could be in a city 100 times and not really have had a great travel experience. What do you do to make sure that, you know, the visit is real?
4: Yeah, these are all authentic as they possibly can be because I focus on a particular assignment. For instance, this recent book, Piecing Together America, was about craftsmanship. And I wanted to learn hands-on from the locals and those who really carry on a legacy, whether it's making a surfboard in San Diego, to graffiti art in New York City, to making a crab mallet in Baltimore, Maryland. So I really focus on like the iconic industries and pastimes.
0: You know, my dad was a piano technician and he was old school and he had all this, the crocus cloth and the mix of spit and glue and all sorts of stuff to make it just right on the piano, you know? And I get the sense that old fashioned craftsmanship, that love of quality is sort of getting priced out by mass production and cheap imports and so on. You've made a study of craftsmanship around the United States. Do you feel like it's an endangered thing, or is it young and vital and healthy?
4: Oh, no, it's kind of almost a lost art as a whole. But of course, there's individuals still practicing it and trying to carry the legacies.
0: Does a craftsperson have to decide to make a financial sacrifice
4: yeah.
0: in order to be ideological about his craft?
4: I would say, when I think about it, I would say a lot of them are still considered starving artists, but some of them make it a very lucrative career. Like the gentleman who has been doing it for 30 years making surfboards in San Diego, he's in high demand. And surfboards are not cheap. So, yeah, he does pretty well.
0: So I suppose that goes to the consumer, really. That's where the buck stops.
4: Yeah.
0: Are people willing to pay for that?
4: Absolutely.
0: I just went to a woman who's an artisan in our town of making frames for paintings.
4: Mm-hmm.
0: And, you know, you pay as much for the frame sometimes as the painting.
4: Yeah.
0: But she is an artisan. And I just had such a great experience being with her as she figured out what's the best frame for this piece of art. And then, you know, it's expensive, but it's a craft. And it's a beautiful thing.
4: I mean, since we were here in Washington, I was in Spokane recently and stayed at the Davenport Hotel.
0: Oh, yeah.
4: And you look at their lobby, it is the most ornate craftsmanship. You can't replace it.
0: You know, there's two dimensions of that. You can pay to make it, but you can also take time to enjoy it. That's just as important. And,
4: yeah.
0: and you did exactly that because I've been in that hotel lobby there. Everybody is just, in Spokane is so proud of the Davenport Hotel.
4: Mm-hmm.
0: And you look around and your jaw literally drops.
4: Yeah, the photos did not do justice for that. It was just so that remarkable.
0: Right.
4: Made you real prideful of being an American, and that's kind of why I did this book.
0: You wrote that America is the home of innovators, pioneers, and game changers.
4: Mm-hmm.
0: So this is among the craftsmen and the craftswomen that you met.
4: Mm-hmm.
0: What are a couple examples of your favorites?
4: Well, they're all in my home now, and they're all, my office is decorated with all these, that's basically what was the vision. I said, my office looks really empty. I'm very obsessed with America, if you can't tell, and I wanted a piece of every city. And
0: you've got a piece of every city.
4: Every city is in there.
0: As done by handmade craftspeople.
4: All handmade craftsmanship.
0: Oh my goodness.
4: Even signs from Indianapolis, because, you know, it's a crossroads America. So I made a road sign.
0: Paint a picture. Take me into your office. What would strike me? What would I see if I walked into your office?
4: Well,
0: right
4: you
0: now?
4: See a graffiti art saying Brooklyn. And I learned all this by just doing and being with the experts, but I went into it not knowing a thing. Like latte art here in Seattle, it was one of the hardest things to do. I couldn't like just wing it.
0: but if that latte is in your office, it's flat now and there's nothing.
4: Yeah,
0: nothing
4: no,
0: in the foam.
4: It's just a cup. I have the cup in there. But yeah, I have a vinyl record from Cleveland because that was considered the rock and roll birth capital.
0: Yeah,
4: I have like a music note made out of metal from Memphis. The one that really hits home for me is the, I made Indian pottery in New Mexico. And it was a native who taught me her, something that she's learned from her grandmother.
0: You wrote that. It was a Native American woman who was tearful about connecting. She was literally tearful to share her art with you.
4: Absolutely.
0: That her work could make that leap from one culture to another.
4: Yeah, that's kind of why I do what I do, because you see people smile on their faces.
0: Daniel Siddiqui is the son of an Afghan immigrant, and he's learned a wide variety of skills as he got to know people and their crafts in all 50 states. His books include Piecing Together America and 50 Jobs in 50 States. And lately, Daniel's written guides to explore the music of the South, the nautical scene in New England, and the beverage belt of the Pacific Northwest. So when you talk about craftsmanship and you talk about artists, are artists, is that a different category, or is it the artists that are doing the crafts?
4: Yeah, artists doing the crafts.
0: Okay, so you met with 70 artists and you reported on them in your book. What's the takeaway there, Daniel? What did the artists have in common? What motivated them?
4: They're motivated by their work. They do it because it's their passion of creating, and they realize that they could be a symbol of their community, and that's what carries on cultures and traditions.
0: Were they aware of that they're carrying on a tradition?
4: Yeah, I mean, some of them, some maybe not, but
0: I think craftspeople are keenly aware that the kids don't want to do it anymore. The arts and crafts movement in England, it's just down to a couple of people.
4: Yeah, I would say the same as pretty much here as well. Like that vinyl record company in Cleveland, that was the only one left, or the cigars in Tampa. I rolled cigars in the last factory left, and that's what founded Tampa. You probably know this, but
5: you got you rolled a cigar in Tampa.
4: Yeah. Wow. With real Cubans. I mean, they're
5: I rolled a cigar in Cuba, and I could not get over how beautiful it was. It was so gorgeous to see those calloused hands and that beautiful the leaves that had veins on them, just like the back of my hand.
4: Exactly. Yeah.
5: And then to roll that, and then to lick it and to stick it and then to put it with 20 others and put a little organic tie around them. Yep. Oh my goodness,
4: I did that. And I didn't know that's kind of what founded Tampa. It was just a very small fishing community originally.
5: I had no idea. And they're down to one last
4: one last one. So
5: one last cigar roller.
4: How are it was one last cigar. There was three over there at the time. But it's funny to see them smoking like maybe 3 foot long cigars while they're rolling. You know, I'm sure you've seen.
5: Well, that's why there's only three of them left.
4: Yeah.
5: This is Travel with Rick Steves. We're talking with author Daniel Siddiqui, and Daniel is touted as the most traveled person in America, and I'm beginning to believe that. His book is called Piecing Together America. You can find more about his work and the tours he offers at his website. It's called livingthemap.com. Livingthemap.com. So, Daniel, we're talking about these artists and these crafts. Tell me a case that you met an artist that just inspired you, that you could imagine actually in themap.com, livingthemap.com. So, Daniel, we're talking about these artists and these crafts. Tell me a case that you met an artist that just inspired you, that you could imagine actually, if you were going to live your life again, doing that craft.

0: stare at maps. And now as an adult, that map is a reality and I'm connecting with people. I'm probably the most alert and awake when I travel, just because I want to observe as much as I can, absorb as much as I can. And connecting with all walks of life is what makes it so enlightening. And I learn something new from every single person. And you learn a lot about yourself when you hear from others too.
1: Amen. Yeah. You've got it. I can see why you're so inspired to write this and share this.
0: Yeah.
1: And it's a lot of it is an ability to meet people and talk with them and celebrate what they do.
0: Yeah.
1: I love this quote that somebody said, it's better to be, instead of trying to be interesting, be interested.
0: Yeah.
1: And that's sort of your forte, is being interested.
0: True. Yeah. And that started from the very, very get-go.
1: So you've also done jobs in 50 states. Did you actually make money on these jobs?
0: Yeah.
1: So
0: 45 out of the 50 jobs paid me. Mm. And I started in the midst of the recession with not a dime to my name.
1: Right.
0: I was just planning to just sleep in this Jeep that I just bought off of Craigslist and was never asking for a paycheck, but every employer saw how committed I was to working and being the best I could.
1: Yeah.
0: And they said, yeah, we can't leave you without a check. You put in honest work here, whether it's making medical equipment in Minnesota or making cheese in Wisconsin or working at a winery in Napa Valley.
1: So this is another way to travel to really learn and gain empathy for a different slice of society, is to roll up your sleeves and work there.
0: Personally, I think it's the best way to connect with people and really understand their livelihoods.
1: You wrote about being a cowboy, a coal miner.
0: Yeah.
1: You picked green peppers with migrant laborers.
0: Mm-hmm.
1: that is so industrious of you. So you can come into, how do you do that? You come into Oklahoma and how do you look for a job? What do you do?
0: Well, my theme was always to focus on a iconic industry.
1: Right.
0: You know, what really shapes the economy of the state.
1: Uh-huh.
0: So Oklahoma oil. So I got a chance to be a roustabout. I didn't know what a roustabout was, but I Google searched it. And I said, yeah, well, let's apply to be a roustabout. And I called up some of these local companies and they said, yeah, we need an extra set of hands. Sure. And it was dangerous working on an oil rig. It was dangerous, very obviously dirty job. But it was just like putting myself in their shoes that gave me the appreciation of their work.
1: Plus, it's a different world. And in some cases, it could be some real artsy, fartsy people in a big city, sophisticates. And another place, it could be people with calluses on their hands.
0: Yeah,
1: It could be people that are hard to employ elsewhere.
0: Yeah.
1: And you get to work side by side with them.
0: Yeah, like I said, all walks of life.
1: 50 states, 50 jobs. Tell me about a couple of the ones that were most impactful.
0: So I did the Border Patrol in Arizona, the busiest sector in the country.
1: Wow.
0: So I got to see all the ins and outs of that and the sacrifices people make to come across the border. I've seen...
1: Wait a minute. So you're there trying to keep them out and you gained respect for how dedicated they are to getting in.
0: Well, I appreciate the Border Patrol because 10% of those that come out are not very good people.
1: Right.
0: Of course, the 90 that really actually come out for a better life and make an earning for their family, I get it.
1: Yeah.
0: The other ones were like, I had fun jobs, like working as a weatherman on NBC morning show. They put me at the 4 a.m. slot because they knew nobody watches that time. But at least I had the opportunity to do it.
1: So you stood in front of one of those green screens, and you pointed at the green screen as if there's a map there, and you go, clouds are moving in.
0: And Ohio's unpredictable. That's why I chose to do that state, because I was in Cleveland, so the lake effects. So every day was a different day there.
1: Yeah.
0: But I got to see the personalities. You know, you got to figure out where your personality fits in terms of a profession.
1: Right. And I don't know if you probably didn't negotiate for a better wage. You probably just did
0: whatever
1: they pay you.
0: No, I was taking whatever I could,
1: But you probably, a great part of your earnings was what you learned. I mean, if you think about it.
0: I know. I wouldn't trade that for anything in the world.
1: You were paid in life experience.
0: Yep. Like I said, Living the Map is my website, and that was my dream, is to really live out this map that I used to stare at as such a young kid. Not just the country, the whole world, but of course, my capacity is just America. I can't do it all.
1: This is Travel with Rick Steves. We're talking with author Daniel Siddiqui, and his website is livingthemap.com, and that's his middle name. His book is called Piecing Together America, and I'm just so intrigued by this. I mean, I always think I'm really a very lucky, privileged, blessed person to find my niche and do what I love. But the downside is I've only done one thing basically since I was a kid. I love it,

0: but what a cool thing to be able to circulate all through society and in 50 states in this country get to know what's going on.
1: Well, I've seen the good and the bad. Bad actually is more intriguing to me just because it's that much more different. And I'm somebody who cares about people deeply. Mm-hmm. So for instance, I was on the 50 jobs trip, working with a dietitian in Mississippi, which is classified as the most obese state in the country. Mm-hmm. And that experience inspired me to go back 2 years later and train the most obese town for a 5K road race. So I went to a very small community, Pickens, Mississippi, town of 1,500 people.
0: Right.
1: And I held a town hall meeting, and I said, I'm going to train your community for a 5K turkey trot.
0: And what did they say?
1: And only 7 people participated the first day, and it grew to 150 a month later. And now, 8 years later, they have it every year.
0: And there's probably people alive today because of that change in lifestyle.
1: Four people passed away that month I was there alone. And 98% of that town was diabetic.
0: Holy cow.
1: And and that's kind of makes your heart feel like, I got to do something that the best, and I did this as a volunteer,
0: but
1: I was passionate. I'm a collegiate athlete, long distance runner. And I thought I'd apply what I've known and have taken for granted my whole life.
0: Daniel, what is your takeaway from all of this, from all of your travels? We're out of time now, but I would just love to finish with essentially how is it? I love the thought of transformational travel.
1: Yeah.
0: I think this has been transformational for you. How?
1: Yeah, so I felt very stuck graduating from college. I went through 120 rounds of job interviews and got 0 offers. Then I decided to write 18,000 coaches, collegiate coaches, asking for a job opportunity, and I only got a volunteer position. And that changed my life because I moved from California to Chicago to work at Northwestern, and it made me realize how big this world is,
0: right?
1: This country specifically. And I haven't felt stuck ever since. Hmm. So it's just knowing that I should never limit myself. And a lot of people do feel that they are putting themselves in a bubble.
0: Because it's pretty bold. You could go to Montana, you could go to Tennessee, you could go to New Hampshire, and you could meet people, you could learn, you could broaden, you could contribute, you could get a job.
1: You can have any type of life you want in America. I mean, it's so diverse in terms of the landscapes, the job opportunities, the people that you would be. I mean, I built furniture with Amish people in Pennsylvania, did coal mining in West Virginia, worked as a football coach in Alabama. I've seen it all, and you can really do anything you want in this country, and that's why it is the land of opportunity.
0: Well, thanks for traveling all the way up here to just north of Seattle, and it's been a delight talking to you. Best wishes,
1: pleasure.
0: Daniel.
1: Thank you so much.
0: Daniel Siddiqui shares his photos and writes about learning the crafts and sampling the local foods of every major U.S. city in his book, Piecing Together America. His website is livingthemap.com. Your own travels might inspire you to write a haiku or two about what you experience. Here's some haiku that our Travel with Rick Steves listeners have sent us that we thought you'd like to hear.
2: Terry Tolan from Vancouver, Washington, sent us a few haiku after visiting an old friend in Sweden for the first time in 36 years. It was also the first time their wives got to meet each other. Tired train, greeting time. Anxious wives hug new, old friends. Home to sandwich cake. 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Friends looking seasoned, brothers for 36 years, talk flows like water. Barbara Schrafer of Clearwater, Florida, got inspired to write an evocative haiku while enjoying the coastal scene on Inoshima Island in Japan's Sagami Bay. Crows call in the wind. Brown earth smudges the gray cloud sea. Fine mist sprays to sky. And Natalia Warren of Orlando, Florida, describes what it was like to visit Ukraine back in 2006. It's where her World War II refugee parents came from. She says she'll never forget looking out over the wheat fields of Ukraine to see the inspiration for the colors of their national flag. Blue sky, golden fields, flag unfurling at sunrise. 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Invincible.
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6: From WHYY and PRX, this is Sports in America. I'm David Green. Some of the best athletes in the world are in the United States right now, competing in World Cup games all over the country, in New York, Philly, LA, Seattle, Atlanta, and of course also Mexico and Canada. For American athletes, the pressure to perform on their home turf can be intense, but that's nothing new. Dominique Dawes has been there before. She was part of the U.S. women's gymnastics team in 1996 when the Olympic Games came to Atlanta. She competed on a squad that became known as the Magnificent Seven. The world believed they had a shot to win the first team gold medal in women's gymnastics in American history and on U.S. soil, if the pressure didn't get to them first. With the World Cup being hosted in North America, we're going to track Dominique Dawes' Olympic journey, how she survived the pressure of performing in a global event in her home country, and learned to turn her pain into purpose. That's coming up on Sports in America.
7: Welcome to NewsHour from the BBC World Service. Hello, I'm James Menendez. Today, how President Trump can't afford to let Venezuela's Delcy Rodriguez fail in her handling of the chaos caused by the twin earthquakes.
8: Delcy's and Venezuela's destiny is very much intertwined with Trump. I mean, it's a great priority for the U.S. to have a stable Venezuela, a Venezuela that does not collapse again.
7: Also, Iran warns against any challenge to its control of the Strait of Hormuz. Uganda's army chief moves against several media outlets saying he doesn't believe in press freedom. And a cultural icon on two wheels, the Vespa scooter, turns 80. We'll hear one view of its enduring appeal.
9: The engine is not as motorcycle. You have a hot engine in between your legs, while in the Vespa is like a chair. You don't have anything. It's good to be ridden by people wearing skirt.
7: All that and more after the news.
10: BBC News with Eileen McHugh. Iran and the United States are engaged in a war of words as continued attacks by both sides put their ceasefire under ever-increasing strain. The Strait of Hormuz has not properly reopened, as it was supposed to do under the recent peace memorandum, and on Sunday, Iran's foreign minister, Abbas Araghchi, urged other parties not to intervene in Iran's administration of the strait. The U.S. ambassador to the U.N., Mike Waltz, accused Iran of taking Hormuz hostage.
11: A U.N. record 143 nations have agreed with us that this is in violation of international law. Even the Chinese government has said you cannot be taking tolls or fees. Iran was apparently relying on Oman to help it set up this new infrastructure, and now Oman has rejected the idea of tolls or fees. So they're completely isolated here. President Trump's not going to stand for it.
10: A rare division has emerged in Iran's top religious body, the Assembly of Experts. Nearly three quarters of its 88 members issued a religious edict calling for the assassination of the President of the United States and the Prime Minister of Israel. The Assembly's directorate has described the fatwa as unusual. Ambrasanity Rajan reports.
12: The hardline fatwa was contained in a letter to the people of Iran, which also said Tehran should not have agreed to open the Strait of Hormuz and called on negotiators to remove Iran's nuclear program from the agenda of the talks. A U.S. advocacy group has denounced the fatwa, saying it underscored the threat the Iranian regime continued to pose to the United States.
10: Turkey has slammed Israel's move to recognise the massacre of Armenians during World War I as genocide, calling it a political decision. Ankara said it was an attempt by Israel to cover its own crimes in Gaza. Turkey has accused it of committing genocide against Palestinians, an allegation Israel rejects. Israel's decision was announced by the Foreign Minister, Gideon Saar.
13: This shocking genocide, which took place over 100 years ago, and regarding whose historical facts there is no real dispute, included the murder of 1.5 million souls and the destruction of an ancient cultural and historical heritage. In my eyes, it is our moral duty as Jews, and certainly as the nation-state of the Jewish people, to make this decision that we made today.
10: The celebrated Japanese singer, actor and drag queen Akihiro Miwa has died, aged 91. At the age of 10, Miwa survived the dropping of the US atomic bomb on his home city of Nagasaki. Among Japan's first openly gay public figures, social media users have paid tribute to Akihiro Miwa's activist work for pacifism and trans and gay rights. This is the latest world news from the BBC. Uganda's communications regulator says it's investigating the circumstances surrounding the shutdown of the country's biggest independent media group after orders from the army chief, General Muhoozi Kainerugaba. Nation Media Group says an overnight raid disrupted its television, radio and newspaper operations. Nearly 4 days since twin earthquakes struck Venezuela, rescuers have pulled a man and his teenage son alive from rubble in Caraballeta, a coastal town north of Caracas. Rescue teams carried the youth and his father, both naked and on stretchers, down from a mountain of debris. Officials have confirmed more than 1,450 deaths. Orla Guirin is in one of the hardest hit areas, La Guaira.
14: Local people are here waiting, as they have been for days, hoping that the bodies of their loved ones will be found. Some things are absolutely unaltered by the earthquakes. We've just spoken to an elderly woman. I asked her how she felt about the government's response. She said, "I don't want to talk about that. I've lived through this earthquake, I've survived, but I don't know what will happen to me if I say anything about the government." So there isn't only desperation here, there is still a fear of the authorities.
10: Turkish police have arrested more than 50 people at a gay pride demonstration in Istanbul that went ahead despite the city's main gathering point being closed off. Police had increased security around Taksim Square with metal barriers and restricted subway transport in several locations. The knockout stage of the Football World Cup is underway, with South Africa taking on co-host Canada at the SoFi Stadium in Los Angeles. It's a historic match for both teams, who make their debuts at the knockouts, with Canada becoming the first ever host nation to play a knockout on foreign soil. That's the latest from BBC World News.
6: Don't allow taxpayers to be treated as the dumb money at the table. Those very strong words came from Rahm Emanuel, who was explaining why, when he was mayor of Chicago, he said no to hosting the World Cup in 2026. Well, as we know, some cities said a resounding yes, banking on a mega sporting event being good for a city, both financially and also for vibes and morale. And one of those cities is Atlanta. We're going to talk today about how one World Cup city has been feeling as this event has gotten underway, and also talk about the athletes who are, for better or worse, forever linked to mega events like this. We're going to speak to Dominique Dawes, who, as many of you might remember, was front and center when Atlanta hosted the Olympics in 1996. I want to bring in Sherry Day Scott. She's arts and culture editor and contributor at Atlanta's public radio station, WABE. Sherry, thanks for doing this.
15: Glad to be here.
6: How's it feeling in Atlanta, one of the big World Cup host cities?
15: I have to tell you, it's really been just, you can very palpably see that the change in the air in the city.
6: Oh, interesting.
15: It feels like an international city in a way that sometimes Atlanta doesn't. And I'm not even talking about the visitors. I'm just talking about the scale and sophistication that we've seen around the World Cup activations, the watch parties across the city, the people who have come in from not necessarily international, but again, even domestically. You know, one of the things we hear about Atlanta quite a bit is that we haven't captured international attention in the past.
6: You know, that is so interesting because, you know, part of that Rahm Emanuel quote that I read came through reporting by both The Athletic and by Pablo Torre and his show, they were talking about a lot of the conversations that happened between FIFA and these World Cup cities, you know, back when this was all being negotiated. And there was this moment that they've reported on that happened at SoFi Stadium in Los Angeles when the head of the LA Sports Commission asked FIFA, like, what do we get out of this? And FIFA's response was, it's going to put your city on the map. And I think people in LA kind of laughed at that because they're like, we're already on the map. But it sounds like for Atlanta, you're saying that, like, putting it on the map as a global city is part of the emphasis here.
15: It definitely is. I mean, that's definitely part of the ROI math that the city and the business community did, right? So it's definitely a public-private push. In fact, Atlanta launched a new organization, again, public-private organization called Showcase Atlanta, about maybe 18 months ahead of World Cup, with the idea that the programs and partnerships put together specifically for World Cup are then scalable for Super Bowl or the Women's World Cup, or, you know, because again, this idea that despite Atlanta having the busiest airport in the world, you know, we are in some ways still kind of seen as a southern, you know, backwater city, which is very offensive to those of us who live there. But it absolutely is seen as something that is a promo for the city of Atlanta.
6: Have you gotten to go to any of the matches, or have you been too busy actually reporting on all of this happening?
15: No, I have not. I'm crossing my fingers. You know, I work in public media. I can't afford those tickets.
6: Right. I meant as a journalist, maybe if you got lucky, but yeah.
15: Right. But I have been to a couple of the watch parties, and that they've been amazing. My son, who is 18, he's an 18-year-old soccer player, right?
6: Wow.
15: He's been going to the watch parties with his friends, you know, riding our MARTA train. And for him, born and bred in Atlanta, this is the first time he's really gotten to see our city activated. So he's thrilled.
6: That's great. You know, I was literally talking to an Uber driver the other day in Philadelphia when I was on my way to a watch party in Philadelphia, not inside the stadium. We were both talking about, like, maybe some of the fun is not necessarily being inside. It's like at those watch parties, it's like block parties, bars, cafes, out on the sidewalk when people have set up TVs, like on porches, not just in the United States, but around the world. The World Cup is not about paying those massive prices and being inside. I'm sure it's incredibly special. I haven't been there, but I feel like I have been able to be a fan in the best possible way.
15: Yeah, and what's really interesting is Atlanta has had, you know, we have the official FIFA, you know, fan fest watch parties that are right in our downtown center, the Atlanta Beltline, which is, you know, our kind of our version of the High Line from New York. They've had watch parties across the Beltline. The Beltline is a loop that goes across the whole city. So they really have been bringing the games, you know, not just to our more affluent areas, but, you know, Atlanta is still a city of kind of, you know, black and white and have nots, despite what you might think. So the south side of the city has really embraced World Cup. And that is because the Beltline has been bringing watch parties to those communities. And then, as I mentioned with Showcase Atlanta, Atlanta was giving out grants for communities to host their own watch parties. And I think the mayor ended up one in Cascade, which is a traditional black neighborhood in Atlanta. So he went out to that watch party, you know, as opposed to maybe one of the bigger ones. One of the things that Mayor Dickens keeps saying is that he was really focused on making sure World Cup happened with Atlanta and not to Atlanta. To Rahm Emanuel's point. And so far, you know, that's what it feels like. Now, of course, post-matches, it'll be interesting to see, like, economic impact and all of those things. But in terms of making people feel welcome and bringing people into the world of soccer, I absolutely think we've done a fantastic job around that.
6: You know, I want to ask you, I mean, it's interesting if we think about what you said, that this World Cup is maybe putting Atlanta on the map globally. I kind of thought that happened with the 96 Summer Olympics. Did it not happen, or did it happen and that's just sort of worn off because it's been, you know, a few decades now?
15: It definitely happened, but I would say, yes, it's worn off. And I don't know that as a city at the time, we really understood that it's not a one and done, right? You know, how do you leverage that and really build off of that? I think if you talk to people who work in corporations or the business world, you know, there's a real understanding of Atlanta as a market and all those things. But, you know, as a tourist, or, you know, I don't think the 96 Olympics did what we thought they would do for us.
6: Well, I know you, I want our listeners to know, like, you are a big reason that we're going to be able to hear the conversation that we're about to listen to. I was able to speak to Dominique Dawes, you know, former U.S. gymnast who was just front and center at those Atlanta 96 games. Thank you, first of all, for helping us score that conversation and getting...
15: She's a hero of mine.
6: Yeah. We'll talk about that. Why do you call her a hero for you?
15: Well, you know, as a Black woman, like, I grew up doing gymnastics, you know, never saw anyone who really looked like me. And so, I know that, you know, one of the things that Dominique's talked about is that it wasn't necessarily the framework that she was competing in, but now that she's older, she sees it. But yeah, for somebody who, you know, grew up middle class and was in gymnastics, tap and jazz and all those things, seeing someone who looked like me competing at this top level. And also you have to think about, you know, for many years, gymnastics, tennis, ballet, these were all sports that Black women were told we were too big for or didn't have the body types for, right? And so, you know, seeing Dominique Dawes completely blow away that stereotype absolutely paved the way for someone like Simone Biles, right? Where we would laugh at that idea, but 96 Olympics, it was still something that was being taught, you know, that you can only go so far in this sport because you're not built, right? Like Nadia Comaneci or somebody along those lines.
6: Yeah, I mean, it was amazing talking to her, just hearing about what she faced. I mean, just stereotypes and assumptions that she wasn't built in the right way to be a gymnast. I mean, it was just awful, awful stuff that I almost just as a member of society felt really guilty about, that she faced those things at such a young age. I mean, the Magnificent Seven that she was part of, were she was so young.
15: Right. And I also, you know, continuing why I admire her, the work that she has done as an adult now, right, to protect gymnasts, to advocate for athletes, to just make sure that what happened to her, you know, doesn't happen to the next generation, from everything from, you know, the Larry Nassar story to just payment for athletes, investing. She has just truly been a great advocate and ambassador for sports. And I know a lot of people could get burned out and decide they would never want to talk about it again. But meanwhile, you know, Dominique is still out there, out in front.
6: It sounds like you and WABE are really interested in kind of exploring the 96 games in Atlanta and the legacy there. What in particular fascinates you, and what do you want to explore?
15: Well, I'm a transplant to Atlanta. I've lived here 20 years now, but anyone you've met who is from Atlanta, you know, from the mayor on down, like, they have a 96 Olympic story. You know, like, it's kind of like, where were you in the moon landing? Well, in Atlanta, it's like, what were you doing in the 96 Olympics?
6: And can imagine.
15: Or either like selling T-shirts or interning or part of the volunteer committee. And so, you know, it's Atlanta absolutely marks the 96 Olympics as the moment we became a proper city. Now, as I said earlier, the question is whether or not the rest of the world saw us that way. And then it's just such an interesting story about public-private partnership and people really understanding, you know, one of my favorite stories around the 96 Olympics is that Andrew Young, Ambassador Andrew Young, was a big part of why Atlanta won the bid. His kind of unique contribution to that was he went to the African countries, right, and was able to put together a voting bloc, which I think is just such a great Atlanta type of story of, like, you know, we're a city that's always kind of figured out how we go around, you know, either expectations or limitations. And I don't know that there's anyone else in America who could have went to the African bloc nations and encouraged them to vote, right, for their city, except someone like Andrew Young. So stories like that just really intrigue me. So one, it's just this love that Atlanta has for its 96 Olympics legend, but also just the truth about how the games came to Atlanta. And also, it was one of the first games, I believe it was the first game to be the summer games, to be in the black, right? So not only that, but it was a well-run Olympics. And I don't know that we get enough credit for that, right? That not only, you know, there was a lot happening, Richard Jewell and all those things, that I think overshadowed the fact that it was really a well-run Olympics.
6: Remind us about Ambassador Young and who he was and what role he was playing at that point in getting the games there.
15: Sure. So there's kind of two people who are considered the fathers of the 96 Olympics. Billy Payne, who was a corporate leader here in Atlanta, who is a corporate leader here in Atlanta. And then Ambassador Andrew Young, who is just an Atlanta hero. And the two of them together were able to, you know, Atlanta's always positions itself as a city that's too busy to hate. And that is just kind of this idea of, you know, it's one of the few places where the white corporate structure and black political power really work well together. And so Andrew Young was that piece. If Billy Payne was the corporations and bringing in that corporate money, then Andrew Young was the person bringing in the community and bringing in public dollars. And really, as I said, kind of making it feel like, you know, Mayor Dickens said, the Olympics is happening with Atlanta.
6: It sounds like a really important story to hear, not just because of, for a lot of the reasons you're talking about, but I bet Los Angeles could learn a lot as, you know, they get ready to host the Summer Olympics. I mean, for an Olympics to be in the black, I mean, that's a huge deal. I'm sure one city has a lot to learn from another that has done this at various points.
15: Yeah, and it was also very minimal public investment. And it really was, you know, again, Billy Payne and Andrew Young were able to do a great job of raising mostly private dollars to subsidize a lot of the Olympic infrastructure and output.
6: All right, I've been speaking to Sherry Day Scott. She's the arts and culture editor and a contributor at Atlanta's public radio station, WABE. Thank you so much for chatting. Thank you for helping us get in touch with Dominique Dawes. And we're going to listen to my conversation with her right after this here on Sports in America.
15: Thanks for having me.
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6: This is Sports in America, and let's get right back into our conversation with Dominique Dawes. Dominique's difficult background, both at home and at the gym, inspired her to try to change the sport of gymnastics for future athletes. She opened her own gym called the Dominique Dawes Gymnastics Academy in July of 2020, located just about 30 minutes from her hometown in Maryland. Since then, she's opened 8 more locations where kids can practice gymnastics, from New Jersey all the way to Texas.
20: At a young age, especially after my first and second Olympic Games, it was more about legacy. Like, who am I leading? Who's going to follow in my footsteps? How am I inspiring the next generation? And that's what I found fulfilling. And that's why we started the Dominique Dawes Academy. We wanted to change the culture of the sport of gymnastics. I wanted young girls to not experience what I experienced in the sport. I wanted them to recognize that it's a very beautiful sport. It's the greatest foundation that a parent can give their child. The sport of gymnastics really is the flexibility, the strength, the coordination, and the balance that they can learn is quite valuable. And I have 4 beautiful children. They play flag football, they play golf, they play baseball, they play soccer. But gymnastics has helped them out in all of these different sports. And so it's always been about legacy. It's always been about impact.
6: It took a lot for Dominique to think of herself as the kind of person who could put herself out there and start her own academy.
20: I would have never started the gymnastics gyms. Never. It's not my personality. I'm introverted. I'm private. The whole community idea of things really does intimidate me. My husband, being the school teacher of nearly 20 years, extroverted, understanding the importance of a healthy environment, said when everything came out about Larry Nassar and the abuses in the sport, He said, you're not going to be called to be the CEO of USA Gymnastics. They don't want you involved. They don't want to hear your voice. However, you can start academies in our hometown of Maryland and do things the right way. You know what our four kids need to be happy in life. I know what our four kids need to be happy in life. And so we started our first academy. That came from a place of pain. That was our motivation and that was our why. And now when I look and we're opening our seventh location this month and then an eighth location and ninth location, because I've got some awesome business partners. I couldn't have done this alone. I got it to three, was burning out. And now I've got business partners that are carrying a great deal more of the weight. Now I know, like, this is the legacy and the impact that we're going to make, not just on hundreds or thousands, but on generations. And that's what's so fulfilling. But again, I remind myself it came from a place of pain, and that's what's motivated me. So that Olympic fall, if I see it today, I don't have it in my speeches now. Like, I talk about it. I don't show the video because it just really threw the audience off way too much. I'm grateful that it happened because it made me who I am today.
6: What is your ultimate goal with the academies, would you say? Like, how do you hope to change the culture of the sport long term?
20: I think it's to create a compassionate, empowering community. You know, I think in youth sports, what's so valuable is the community that's built, and that's what makes it so fulfilling. My kids love sports. They're natural athletes, but I think what they love more are the friendships that they've built, the time off the field when they're not playing soccer, the time out of the dance studio, when they're not preparing for that exhibition or rehearsing. It's really about the relationships. And I think when you look at life, that is what's most fulfilling. We want to achieve, we want to get on top of the mountain, we want to get, you know, be the best we can be, of course, at whatever we're doing, but it's about creating, you know, that community. And that's what we're doing. Like, it's a compassionate community. It's an empowering community. I had a speech in Orlando and this gentleman runs up to me afterwards and comes backstage. And he said, you know, I have my daughter, Quinn, who's a part of your XL bronze team. And she plays multiple sports, which I was happy to hear because I'm like, don't just do gymnastics. Like, you do not want your child just to do gymnastics. I only did gymnastics. I'm one dimensional. Like, you need to make sure your kid is playing multiple sports and in different extracurricular activities. Don't burn them out, but don't have them solely focused on one sport. And he said, she will not miss gymnastics because she's having so much fun. That to me is a testament to our amazing coaches that care about what they're doing and the valuable friendships this little itty bitty is gaining each and every day she goes to practice. She looks forward to seeing, yes, the coach. She looks forward to, yes, learning that round off back handspring, but she looks forward to hanging out with her friends. And that's like, that's something that I think is so important about one's childhood. I didn't have that. Like, I trained for three Olympic Games. I stay in touch with a couple of my teammates from Maryland and we'll reminisce about the gym and laugh about things that maybe we can laugh about. But I wish I had so much more of that. And that's really what we're trying to do with these academies. Compassionate, empowering community. And that's what we built, and we hope to continue to do that.
6: Building a supportive community out of pain has really become Dominique's life work, and not just through her gyms. She's carried that sense of purpose into other areas of her life. In February of 2017, for example, Dominique suffered a miscarriage at 11 weeks pregnant. She chose not to deal with that alone. She shared her experience with her friends, her family, and her fans on Facebook. It sounds like you want to touch the lives of parents as much as you do the kids who are training, and in all ways. I mean, I think back, it's been a while now, but I know you spoke out very personally about a personal tragedy, going through a miscarriage. I remember you coming out and wanting to do anything you could to use your own suffering as an example for parents to understand what it's like to go through that. Like, what drives that in you in moments like that?
20: You know, I had known a number of friends that had gone through a miscarriage and they had communicated it to me. And I think I didn't realize how many people had been through miscarriages. And I thought, you know, it's okay for us to speak publicly about our pain. Because I think sometimes when you hold it in, it can eat away at you. And it was something that was very difficult for me and for my husband. I think we forget about the men that go through that as well. I think you guys can compartmentalize a little bit better than we can. But I felt a need to speak out about my pain. I think for whatever reason, I speak out more about my pains in life than I do about what the world says is success and what the world says will fulfill you. And I think the thing is there's one thing that's common, and we will go through hardships in life. And I felt like, we need to normalize the fact that we go through this pain. Let's share it with others. Let's let it out. And I think it helps us as a community heal. And I think that's why I felt motivated to put a post out there about it, to let women and men know, that it's okay, and it's okay to cry. And every now and then I will break down about it. We believe it was another set of twins. And my husband and I have a strong faith, and we say we got two little twins up there looking over after all six of us. And after that miscarriage, I think it was about 3 or 4 months later, we were blessed to conceive another set of twins that we were able to carry to full term. So
6: I keep thinking about the theme that you talk about, that like going through pain, makes you who you are, and you wouldn't want it any other way. I mean, that's really powerful stuff.
20: Yeah. It's not that I don't look around. I say this quite a bit, but it's not that I don't look around and see moms with their daughters in cafes or sitting in cars and wishing that I had a mom that was capable of loving, or a dad even, but daughters really love being with their moms. But it makes me recognize that my number one calling and vocation in life is being a mother. And I'm blessed to have these four beautiful children, three daughters and a son. And, I value the time that I spend with my kids, because I know it's, not going to last forever. And I think the pain that I went through as a child helps me maybe appreciate what I have today even more.
6: I want to finish in a way that honors, what you say you think is important to talk about, which is pain. Is there a low point from your childhood that you can tell me about, and then tell me what sort of current day Dominique would tell that little girl in terms of how to deal with it?
20: There was quite a few low points. I think we all go through hardships, in life. But I think what I would tell my younger self is, I would tell my younger self that you're not alone, and he is there. You might not have felt his presence, but he is there, and he will make sure you will prosper.
6: And who is he?
20: The Lord. The Lord is there. Like, he's going to help you through. He's going to lift you up. This pain is temporary. This is going to help, refine you. It's not going to define you. You kind of coming from a certain household, or, believing something lowly of yourself, that you're not alone. And, that pain serves a greater purpose.
6: I'm sorry you faced that bullying and all of that pain as a kid, but it's extraordinary to see you today. And thank you for the way that you touch the world and motivate people and set an example.
20: No problem. Well, thank you so much. And I know many people go through hardships in life, and my biggest message to them is just don't give up.
6: Next time on Sports in America.
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6: We're going to talk to one of the more underrated Philly sports fans, Josh from Juniata. 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
1: I've always called in. I've always been engaged. I always wanted to vent like a regular fan. And when the teams did something great, I wanted to celebrate that.
6: Oh, and this guy also moonlights as the governor of Pennsylvania. On a special episode of our show, we recorded our conversation with Pennsylvania Governor Josh Shapiro live at the World Cup. We'll talk about his hopes for the 76ers, his earliest sports memories, and if he's sure that hosting World Cup matches is a good thing for his city and his state.
1: You go talk to people in the stands who are here cheering for their team. They don't care who you voted for. They don't really care what your politics are. They're just here to watch world-class soccer.
6: That is next time on Sports in America. This is Sports in America. I'm your host, David Green. Our executive producers are Joan Isabella and Tom Gressler. Our senior producer is Michael Olcott. Our producer is Michaela Winberg. And our associate producer is Bibiana Correa. Also, production help on this episode came from Sherry Day Scott from WABE in Atlanta. Our engineer is Mike Villers. 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Our talent booker is Britt Kahn. 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
6: Today, we're going to rewind the clock by 30 years. It is 1996, the blazing hot and humid summer when the Olympics descended on Atlanta, Georgia.
7: Ladies and gentlemen, welcome to the opening ceremony of the Games of the 26th Olympiad.
6: Dominique Dawes was 19 years old. By this point, she'd already been training to be a gymnast for 13 years, since she was six. She competed in the 1992 Olympics in Barcelona, and she helped Team USA win a bronze medal there. Come 1996, she was on to her second time at the Games as part of a squad that the world would call the Magnificent Seven.
8: Announcing Atlanta's Magnificent Seven.
9: The best chance they have had in history to win a gold medal.
6: The world really believed they had a shot to finally beat Russia in this sport and usher in an era of winning for the West. Dominique herself was trying to become the first black woman ever to earn an individual medal in gymnastics. She had an opportunity to make history and on U.S. soil, if the pressure didn't get to her first. Today on Sports in America, with the U.S. hosting the World Cup, we're going to track Dominique Dawes' Olympic journey, how she survived the pressure of performing in a global event in her home country and learned to turn her pain into purpose. Can we start by kind of transporting ourselves back to 1996? I just wonder, like, when you walked into that arena for the first time as the Olympics were getting underway, what it felt like to be competing at home, you know, on U.S. soil, and did that make things feel different in some way?
10: It did. It was a 13-year journey competing for my second Olympic Games, and it was overwhelming, you know, being on American soil. The support of the fans was uplifting, definitely added a great deal of pressure to the mix with myself and my six amazing teammates. It was a heavy weight that each and every one of us faced, but it was very uplifting to know we had the support of our country along the way, which made those Olympic Games so special.
6: How does that pressure manifest? Like, do you feel it in your body? Is it sort of controlling the emotions? Like, what is that pressure actually like?
10: I think I always felt a little bit of pressure, even as a young gymnast. When I started receiving my first fan mail letters at 11 years old, I started recognizing that it wasn't just about me. It wasn't just about my individual goals, but I had the ability to impact someone else's life. And I took that responsibility of being a role model seriously. And so I felt that pressure at a very young age. And it just became more and more magnified the more successful I got in the sport, making my first Olympic Games when I was 15 years old in 1992 in Barcelona, Spain, and having the the honor to meet the dream team and having Larry Bird call us onto his bus and say, hey, ladies, we'd love to meet you. And
6: that's wild.
10: Wild. Like my husband and I talk about, I don't bring up my career often, but he's like, that life was not for you to live. He's like, your personality, like I'm so naturally introverted, naturally private. I don't get super high about anything, hopefully not too super low about anything, but it does feel like it was a lifetime ago. And I was a very type A. Still am. I had tunnel vision on. It was about accomplishing my dreams and my goals. And so now when I look back at nearly 50 years old, the experiences that I was able to experience at such a young age, I wish I was able to enjoy it more.
6: There is a lot that is really difficult about being a professional athlete, especially a gymnast, even more so at the Olympic level. And then imagine you're still just a teenager. Dominique was doing it all while dealing with trouble at home and bullies at school. But the whole time, there was one thing that truly kept her going, the fans. What was it like being an 11-year-old introvert getting fan mail?
10: You know, everyone goes through these moments in school where they're, not everyone, but you know, a lot of people go through moments in school where they're bullied. And I was short, and I still am short. And I was that little pipsqueak in school that, you know, was made fun of because I was short. And back in the 80s, you know, they called very athletic, muscular girls tomboys. So I was called a tomboy. And I had that very squeaky voice. And I don't know why, but every Olympic gymnast sounds like we sucked on helium. Like, we really do sound that way.
11: Can you regain top form looking for the Atlanta Olympics?
12: I hope to. I want to go back to the gym and train a lot harder, like my coach said, and just really think of positive attitude and a lot more mental preparation.
10: And so for that young person that I was, it was overwhelming. It was, I think, life-changing when I received fan mail letters, because then I realized, wow, there's something good. There's something special about what I'm doing. Let me lean into this more. And that became my driving force in the sport of gymnastics. The sport, when you're training for the Olympics or it's elite level, is a lot. I woke up at 5 o'clock in the morning. I trained from 6 to 8 in the morning, public school till about 2:20, and then back to gymnastics practice 3 to 8 p.m. at night or 4 to 9 p.m. at night. I'm a mother of four. My children are never doing that. Like, that's just unheard of. Like, it doesn't make sense, but it was for me. It got me out of the environment I was in and allowed me to, I don't know, springboard into something else that I've now turned into a career. But my little introverted self, it was the fan mail letters that kept me going, because I realized, wow, there's something special that I'm delivering, that I'm bringing to the table, and that's positively changing the lives around me. And I think that really just helped me persevere for the 18 years in the sport.
6: It's so interesting because, you know, you talk to some elite athletes and they'll say, you know, the outside attention, the outside pressure, feeling like they're doing this for other people, to set an example, to be a role model, like none of that stuff really matters. It's all about you. You're saying very much the opposite, that knowing that there were little girls out there who were sending you letters.
10: And boys, like, and
6: was
10: parents.
6: Was fueling you.
10: Yeah, it was fueling me, because standing on top of a podium did nothing for me. Becoming a professional athlete and getting endorsements wasn't fulfilling for me. Of course, it was good coming from a middle-class family, a dad that owned a trash company. And, you know, we didn't have very much money whatsoever, that I should have been like elated that I was getting this, you know, these outside accolades or achieving these gold medals or, you know, monetary compensation. But that was all very fleeting to me. What was fulfilling to me was the impact that I was making.
6: Having fans by her side became especially important when you consider what Dominique had to go through while competing. As the only Black woman on the Magnificent Seven, she had to compete not just against her gymnast peers from all over the world, but also against racism from the judges scoring her and the media covering her performances. Critics said she didn't have the right look, that she was bow-legged, that her hair was askew. Dominique, you were sort of pointing to this when you were talking about the judges in 96, talking about your body shape and them feeling like you weren't the sort of classic model for a young gymnast. Going back and reading an LA Times story from that period, they said you were getting all sorts of comments about your hair, your body shape, but they said that what people were really trying to say but weren't saying is that it was the color of your skin that made you different. I mean, like, how hard was it being a Black gymnast, and how much did race play a role in some of the challenges that you faced?
10: There wasn't as much diversity back then on the national level and international level. And so very much as a younger person, I was made to feel different. You're right. I would get comments about my hair. My hair needed to look a certain way. It needed to look like my white counterparts. There was always a deduction because of my bow legs. My coach would come back and say, well, you got that deduction again because your legs don't look like they should look. And I'm thinking to myself as a child, I remember thinking, I was born with these legs. Like, what's wrong with, you know, what's wrong with my body type? And what my coach would do is she would sit on my legs and bounce and like laugh as my legs were put on a very high mat, about 12 or 18 inches off the ground. My heels were put up to bounce on my legs to try to get them to hyperextend. That is not normal, but maybe it was normal in the sport of gymnastics. Also, my bow legs, that's just how I was born. And I would always have to try to squeeze blocks to try to get my legs to be glued together, because if not, it was a deduction. No matter what I did, my body was just not embraced. Also, having flat feet, my toes didn't point like my counterparts did. And so my coaches would sit on my feet. And to this day, I have like protruding bones on the top of my feet, probably more like a ballerina because of them trying to bend my feet. So I knew I brought certain strengths to the table that the audience embraced. Like, the audience loved me. Everything that I did, three layouts, four layouts on beam, the full in dismount off beam, even as a young child, 11, 12 years old, the up and back tumbling pass that people thought was like unreal, that I was like this Energizer bunny, the audience would be chanting 10-0 and they would be captivated. But yet the powers that be made me always feel as if I was never good enough.
6: But you know, you're this young athlete, you're getting these fan letters that you said were helping to fuel you. You're facing some of these comments that clearly race was a backdrop for them. Like, did you know then that you were also, even though you were fighting through this pain, like expanding what was possible and paving the way for other Black athletes, like in gymnastics in the future? Did you feel that? Or
10: I read it in fan mail letters. I heard it from parents, from grandparents, from aunts and uncles. I heard it from kids. And it wasn't just young girls of color, young boys of color, and also young white girls that maybe had similar body types or had more of a stronger physique and didn't have the Russian balletic look that the sport of gymnastics always embraced for so many years. The Russians were always so dominant that they were considered the creme de la creme and that we needed to look like them. And so I remember reading and hearing comments from so many people that were fans, that they loved what I brought to the table because it was different, because I was explosive, because I was dynamic. And I think that's what drew so many people to the sport of gymnastics. Still to this day, people will, you know, stop me on the streets or stop me after a speaking engagement and they'll say, hey, I did the sport of gymnastics because of you. Me and my older sister started flipping. But then they will say, we went to a gymnastics gym and we were told that we didn't have the right body type, that we were told we were too fat, or we were told that, you know, we were too tall, or my parents couldn't afford all the private lessons because it was way too expensive. And it's sad to hear that many people had that drive and motivation to get into the sport of gymnastics and they wanted to develop that passion, but they were stopped because the culture of the sport was so toxic.
6: I'm struck by so many things that you've said so far. Like, what, one, that you are trying to enjoy life now because you weren't really, you didn't have the chance to enjoy it during those years. And also that you want the sport to change so people don't have to go through what you went through. I mean, take me back to those times. Like, what were the challenges? What was preventing you from enjoying life during those years when you were competing?
10: You know, I will say this. My household wasn't a very functional household. It wasn't a household full of love. And I think I chose the sport of gymnastics, recognizing that this would be an outlet for me that'll help me maybe be able to go to college someday and get a college scholarship. I didn't envision it turning into a career whatsoever, but gymnastics was something that I was, what was it, a means to an end. Like, I was using the sport of gymnastics, you know, to set myself up for, you know, the latter part of my life to go to college and then beyond that. So, you know, coming from a tough household definitely motivated me to live in the gym. But then when I look back at my experiences in the gym, that wasn't a healthy experience whatsoever either. hundreds, if not thousands, of gymnasts have come forward talking about the abuses that they experience in the sport of gymnastics, the physical, the emotional, the verbal abuse. Many people know the name Larry Nassar. He was my Olympic team doctor, the 1996 Olympic Games, at the 2000 Olympic Games. He's a monster. He was a monster, and he was disguised. He was a wolf in sheep's clothing, and he was someone that we saw as a friend. And that's why I think want something different, for today's generation of gymnasts.
6: The man Dominique just brought up, Larry Nassar, worked as the team doctor for the United States women's gymnastics team for nearly two decades, from 1996 through 2014. Years later, hundreds of women and girls came forward and revealed that they had been sexually abused by Nassar under the guise of medical treatment while he was in this position. He was sentenced to 40 to 175 years in prison in January of 2018.
13: Former USA Gymnastics team doctor Larry Nassar has been sentenced to the maximum penalty for sexually abusing young women and girls he treated. Today's sentencing marked the end of a seven-day hearing in which more than 150 victims came face-to-face with their abuser.
6: You know, I think about what was exposed with the Larry.
13: Maximum penalty for sexually abusing young women and girls he treated. Today's sentencing marked the end of a seven-day hearing in which more than 150 victims came face-to-face with their abuser.
6: You know, I think about what was exposed with the Larry Nassar story, and I look back.

0: facing? What is, like, should I feel that way? Did we let you down? Like, why did you have to go through that?
1: I think we didn't know what we were facing. I think everyone was enduring what they were enduring in the gymnastics gym, and it was a very tight bubble. And while we would commiserate and cry with one another, let's say my teammates in Maryland, about the pain we were feeling, the emotional pain we were feeling, you know, we were in our little bubble that every single person that we complained to was going through the same thing. And I think we were made to believe that, to not me, but the coaches maybe were made to believe that to make a champion, you have to tear someone down. And you have to take into consideration, these are young girls. These are 6, 7, 8-year-old girls that get involved in the sport of gymnastics. And the grooming begins then. The control begins then. The fear begins then. And it's not just with the kids. It's not just with the young athletes. It's with the parents as well. And the parents, many times you'll see the Olympic rings, you'll see the sales pitch about a Division I scholarship. And many parents bite the apple and they don't see the tears. They don't see the misery that, you know, they can see on their young child's face. And they maybe need to step back and say, hey, is this too much? Is this something that my young daughter really is enjoying? And if you look back, like at my first facility in Clarksburg, Maryland, we opened it in the middle of a global pandemic. We opened our doors July 2020. If you walk into that facility, I have articles of myself throughout the journey, making it to the Olympic Games. And there's a couple of articles where I look and I'm like, oh my gosh, my younger self is so sad. I look emaciated. And how did my parents miss that? You know, they weren't really present. You know, how did the public miss that? These athletes, you know, are going through a lot physically, emotionally, and mentally. And I think people are so in awe of what Olympic gymnasts can do that they don't see maybe the pain that they're experiencing. And the thing is, I think we as gymnasts, we fake it well. You know, we put on that stoic face and we're concentrating on, you know, the next routine at hand that many people are, you know, they miss it. But what I say to people today, and it's been 30 years since the Magnificent Seven made history, I say to people today, would you want your daughter at the end of that vault runway when Carrie Strug was standing at the end of that vault runway, right, with the belief that she needed to make that vault to win it for Team USA? 40,000 people in the Georgia Dome, her coach, Bella Caroli, yelling, you can do it. It wasn't you can do it. It's you will do it. And she hobbled down that vault runway and made that vault and landed on one foot.
0: I want to pause here and give you a little bit of context. If you don't remember this performance that Dominique is talking about, it is a really crazy story. So here's what happened. Dominique's teammate, 18-year-old Carrie Strug, seemed to be America's only hope for gold on the vault.
2: And the Americans could lose the team gold to Russia. So Carrie Strug, it is up to her.
0: Under the tremendous pressure of the global spotlight in her home country, Carrie went for it.
2: She's the last to go. She's the only one who can do it.
0: She ran for the vault. She launched off of it, and she fell.
2: In a row for the Americans.
0: Badly tearing two ligaments in her ankle.
2: She is limping. Carrie is hurt.
3: Oh, this could be really bad news, John.
0: The thing is, her story didn't end there. Carrie was allowed to try again. And despite her severe injury, her coaches encouraged her to go for it. And so she did. With one leg horrifically injured, she ran for the vault, launched off it, and landed on one leg.
2: She hurt herself on the first vault. Probably the last thing she should have done was vault again, but she did, and now she is in a lot of pain.
3: The amazing thing about it, though, John, she raised her hands overhead. Her head, she finished the vault.
2: Standing on one leg.
0: She secured the gold for the U.S., and her performance was considered heroic at the time. But competing on the injury forced Carrie to retire early at the age of 18 and is now seen as a controversial example of an athlete being allowed to continue in competition when it is really not safe.
1: Now, I understand that there is a belief that the individual is a hero because of the pain she endured that all seven of us were enduring at that time. However, I ask parents today, do you really want your kid to be at the end of that vault runway? The physical toll, the mental toll and the emotional toll, is it really worth it? And I think when parents sit back and really think about it, like, wow, would I really want my kid to feel that pressure, to have to go through that pain.

0: don't think so. You know, I really don't. Maybe as an adult, you know, maybe if you're in the military, you're preparing for battle, but this is sports. And these are young girls and teenage young girls. And so it has a lifelong lasting effect. And I think people need to rethink, you know, I don't know, you know, how things are in the culture of the sport of gymnastics and how we can change it to make it better for the athletes.
1: During the same Olympics, Dominique had her own moment, like Carrie's.
2: Carrie's daughter.
1: She was looking good for a medal for her individual all-around floor routine, but she slipped while tumbling.
3: Unreal, John. That is a huge deduction right there.
1: Dominique caught herself right away and kept going, finishing the rest of the routine flawlessly. But it was too late. The millisecond-long mistake dropped her to 17th place.
4: I mean, when you were, you know, a lot of pressure to, you know, one of the favorites to win gold in the individual all around, and then you had the fall, and I think we all saw that image of you. It looked like you were torturing yourself in pain and disappointment.
0: Yeah, that's a bummer.
4: Yeah, I mean, what we all saw that moment so publicly. Like, what
0: I know.
4: What do you remember personally about that?
0: It's crazy. When I give speaking engagements, I ask people in the audience if they remember. There's a few hands that go up, and they look like they're about to cry. And I'm like, don't worry, I felt that same way 30 years ago. But I actually embrace that fall to this day. People ask me if I could redo it. Or if I could change anything in my career, would I have changed that? Would I have made more millions? Yes, I would have definitely become an America sweetheart and not like a Mary Lou because she was the first ever, but it definitely would have enhanced my professional career. But I'm grateful for that fall. I'm grateful for the pain, for the mistake, for what I went through, because I wouldn't be where I'm at today. I wouldn't have the perseverance. I wouldn't have the grit, you know, that I have today because of what I experienced in that all-around competition. And it's no one's fault but my own. You know, I think initially as a 19-year-old, and I think even times as a 49-year-old, when you get rejection or no's or failures in life, you always want to point the finger outward. I wanted to blame it on my parents. They were going through a brutal divorce at the time. I wanted to blame it on my coach. She's not a good person. She's a rotten person. I wanted to blame it on the judges. They didn't like my bow legs. They didn't like my flat feet. I was not the right look for what they wanted in the sport. And then I realized, you know what, you know, happens, you're going to make mistakes in life. You can either, you know, commiserate over it and get stuck in the coulda, woulda, shoulda. Like, I wish I came from a loving family. I wish I had this. I wish I had that. I wish I would have won gold, you know, or you can not allow it to define you, but allow it to refine you in life. And it really has. And when I initially used to give my speaking engagements, I never talked about the fall. It was all about Magnificent Seven, gold medal, all the glorious times. And then when I started to mature in life, I realized I gained so much from the hardships in my life, in my personal life, the hardships in my life, even today as a mother and as a wife, the hardships in my athletic career, that then I would start my speeches off with my Olympic fall. It would be a video of my Olympic fall. And then I'd come out on stage and the audience would gasp and they were like, oh my gosh, they played the wrong video. And I was like, nope, that is exactly what I wanted to show you all. These things happen in life. You're gonna get rejected. You're gonna fall on your face. You're gonna embarrass yourself, hopefully not in front of 40,000 people in the Georgia Dome and billions of people watching worldwide. I do not advise you to do that. However, it's going to make you stronger in life. And so whenever I go through hardships in life, I always look at it like this. Pain serves a greater purpose that leads to my passion that allows me to make a greater impact.
1: For the record, that mistake on the floor did not define Dominique at all. She still made history at the 96 Olympics. She came back from her mistake to win bronze on her next floor routine, making her the first Black woman ever to win an individual medal in Olympic gymnastics. And she helped the Magnificent Seven win a team gold medal, another first for the U.S. women. Accomplishments aside, Dominique still wishes she had a more supportive environment during her time competing on the Olympic stage.
4: Yeah, I mean, it sounds like gymnastics in the Olympics, like there's only room for heroism. There's no room for being a human being. That's a huge problem.
0: It is. In 2021... when Simone Biles stepped away, and I don't read a lot of articles, like I just don't, because people are giving their opinions. You know, Simone Biles stepped away because she did what she felt was best for herself, and it was her putting her mental health first.
1: Simone Biles, who stunned the world
4: when she withdrew from multiple events at the Tokyo Olympics in 2021 to focus on her mental health. She came back for the Paris Games in 2024 to win 3 gold medals and 1 silver.
0: It was called the twisties or something that she was going through. And back in the day when I was an athlete many decades ago, it was just a mental block and you were put down for it and you need to snap out of it and figure it out. You're way too mental. And it's scary to go through that. I went through that many times throughout my career, but to go through that during an Olympic Games, I don't know if people understand the level of difficulty of her gymnastics, that she could break a leg. That would be the most minimal injury she would have. And it could be much worse, that when she stepped away, I know that there was a lot of negative press about it. And I can relate. Number one, I don't know what she was going through personally, but I know the weight was on that young girl for Team USA to win. She needed to be at her best. She needed to be a perfect 10, even though it's like 16.5 now, but she needed to be at her best. And that pressure and then the mental block and all of that, I think she did what was best for her. What I love more about her career, because I think it did develop a quitting mentality in a lot of people where they're like, oh, if I'm not feeling 100%, I'm not going to show up to work today, or I'm going to take a mental health day and not get back in the game. What I liked about her career is she came back and she came back stronger and was able to dominate again. I think people need to recognize you need to listen to your inner voice and make sure your mental health, your emotional health, and your support system is the right support system of people so that you can, you know, do what you can do and be at your best.
4: We'll be right back with more from Dominique Dawes right here on Sports in America.
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12: By both sides put their ceasefire under ever-increasing tension. On Sunday, Iran's foreign minister, Abbas Araghchi, urged other parties not to intervene in Iran's administration of the strait. But the US ambassador to the UN, Mike Waltz, slammed Tehran for its continued drone attacks. John Donison is in Jerusalem.
13: With the most difficult issue of the Iranian nuclear program still to be negotiated, the US-Iran deal is already under strain. Both sides have accused each other of breaching the ceasefire in recent days. At issue is who controls the Strait of Hormuz, the artery through which 20% of the world's oil passes and which remains to a large extent closed. Speaking on a visit to Iraq, the Iranian Foreign Minister Abbas Araghchi insisted its reopening must be administered by Iran.
12: A rare split has emerged in Iran's top religious body, the Assembly of Experts. Nearly three quarters of its members issued a religious edict calling for the assassination of the American president and Israel's prime minister. But the Assembly's directorate said it needed more consideration. Here's Ambarasani Tirajan.
14: The 88-member Assembly of Experts is a top clerical body that appoints Iran's supreme leader and supervises his work. It's rare for a sizable majority to issue a fatwa or religious edict saying it's the duty of devout Muslims to kill the leaders of the US and Israel if they obtained access to them. The Assembly's directorate has described the fatwa as unusual, saying its contents needed proper debate.
12: Turkey has slammed Israel's decision to recognize the massacre of Armenians during and after the First World War as genocide. Ankara said it was a political attempt by Israel to deflect from its crimes in Gaza and persecution of the Palestinian people. Israel rejects the allegations. Despite Turkish objections, more than 30 countries have formally recognized the Armenian genocide. BBC News. The celebrated Japanese singer, actor and drag queen Akihiro Miwa has died aged 91. He was one of Japan's first openly gay public figures. Miwa was also known for voicing several Studio Ghibli anime films, including The Witch of the Waste in Howl's Moving Castle and Moro, the Wolf Goddess in Princess Mononoke. Germany has set a new temperature record of 41.7 degrees Celsius as the extreme hot weather moves eastwards in continental Europe. Across the border, Poland broke its heat record at 40.5 degrees, while the temperature in the Czech Republic exceeded 41. Stephanie Prentice has this report.
15: The WHO's Director General is warning that European homes, schools and workplaces were not built for the kind of temperatures reached over the past few days, as an estimated 190 million people experienced extreme heat with few opportunities for respite. In France, many areas peaked at 40 degrees or more, most in red regions flagged as dangerous and involving older people at home. Climate scientists say Europe is now the fastest warming continent on Earth, with experts calling heat stress a silent killer threatening millions.
12: Turkish police have arrested more than 50 people at a gay pride demonstration in Istanbul that went ahead despite the city's main gathering point being closed off. Homosexuality is not illegal in Turkey, but since 2015, the annual pride march has been almost systematically banned. President Putin has admitted Russia is going through a difficult period, but that it's taught the country many lessons. Ignoring the fact that Russia invaded Ukraine more than 4 years ago, Mr. Putin described Kiev's current targeting of strategic energy facilities as terrorist attacks and vowed to uphold the security of Russia and its citizens. BBC News.
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17: Scientists call it El Niño.
16: But this one, it could be a monster. It's even been called Godzilla.
17: So, how worried should we be?
16: Welcome to The Climate Question from the BBC World Service. I'm Greg Jackson.
17: And I'm Jordan Dunbar.
16: To help us answer that, we have Mark Maslin, Professor of Earth System Sciences at University College London. Welcome back, Mark.
18: Brilliant. I'm very glad to be here.
17: Mark, just tell me, should this Godzilla El Niño be my new nightmare fuel? How worried should we be about it?
18: I think the important thing is that scientists are able to predict the coming of the next El Niño. And we know that it's going to be a big one, whether you call it a Godzilla or you call it super, as I do. It means that we can warn policymakers. It means that we can actually tell people this is the likely impacts. And I'll go through some of the impacts of a big El Niño. So firstly, droughts occur in East Africa, northern India, northeast Brazil, Australia, Indonesia. If we then shift to, say, heavy rains and floods, these always occur in California, parts of South America, the Pacific, Sri Lanka, and the east central part of Africa. We also know that ENSO affects the strength and the paths of hurricanes and cyclones around the world. So we are pre-warned, so we can start thinking about how do we protect people from these extreme weather events that result from this El Niño.
19: And Godzilla is a particularly evocative way to describe it. I think I would call it Ursula from The Little Mermaid, because having watched that recently, actually quite terrifying she is. But you would probably refrain from that kind of terminology, right?
18: So there's a balancing act in science, which is we have technical terms and some of them are really dull and some of them are not helpful at all. But we also need to communicate. This El Niño is going to be as big, if not bigger, than the one we had in 2016 and 1998. And they were really big ones. So we're seeing that something that we haven't had before. This is beyond El Niño. This is a big one that's coming. Please be warned. Godzilla, you know, okay, it makes nice sort of like headlines for the BBC or for the newspapers, but, you know, it really isn't, for me, evocative of what is going to happen.
17: Mark, you mentioned ENSO, which is the El Niño Southern Oscillation, the official name for this. Tell us what El Niño is. Tell us the basics.
18: Okay, so El Niño is part of an oscillation, the Southern Oscillation between El Niño and La Niña. And this is where the ocean currents and the actual winds of the Pacific Ocean shift. Now, we need to step back and think about the Pacific Ocean, because people don't realise how large it is. Think about it. It takes about 12 hours minimum to fly across the Pacific, whereas about 5 to 6 to get across the Atlantic. So this is a huge body of water. And what happens usually is the winds blow from the east across to the west. These are the trade winds, and therefore it pushes the cold water from South America across the Pacific towards Australia, trapping the hot water around Australia and Southeast Asia. What happens during an El Niño event is those winds weaken, that warm pool spreads across the Pacific Ocean all the way to the coast of South America. Now, this changes the weather patterns around the world, it changes the jet stream, and this is where you have all these consequences from India to Africa to Indonesia, even into the southern USA.
17: Mark, you mentioned La Niña a couple of times. Is that just the opposite of El Niño?
18: So La Niña is literally the opposite. It is when the cold water from the eastern side of the Pacific really pushes the actual warm pool right against Southeast Asia and Australia. And it keeps that warm, moist air there, spreading that cold water across the Pacific. It has impacts which are El Niño-like, but in many cases opposite. And so therefore, an extreme La Niña can sometimes be as destructive as a El Niño.
19: Now, Mark, you've said a couple of times that this El Niño is not only a super El Niño, but probably much bigger than the previous super El Niños we've seen before. Why is that? Is climate change, is there a fingerprint here? Why is it so big?
18: So we have to be very careful. We know that climate change is heating up the ocean, but it's not doing it evenly. So there are certain places that are warming up quicker and some places that are staying relatively cool. And that changes the dynamics. We see that El Niño and La Niña seem to be more extreme over the last couple of decades. And we think this might be due to climate change. But whether this particular El Niño is actually climate change caused or is it just part of that big cycle, we can't tell you. But what we can say is that El Niño has a real impact on global temperatures. So the last two big ones that we've talked about, 98 and 16, they added about 0.2 to 0.3 degrees Celsius to global temperatures. So for me, I would guess, and I'm happy to come back and be proved wrong, but I think that this year, 2026, will be the second warmest year on record. May not quite make the warmest, but 2027, with that El Niño impact, we will be way beyond 1.5 degrees global warming because of that extra heat being put into the system.
19: But just to check, that is temporary, right? Because El Niño is a cyclical cycle. So it's not 0.2 or 0.3 degrees forever. It's for however long El Niño lasts.
18: Oh, absolutely. And this is why every so often climate deniers turn around and go, oh, look, climate change is over. Because what you get is you get this warming, you then get these peak warming periods, which seem to occur when you have El Niño events. And then the following year or 2 years, then there's a slight cooling. it isn't cooling. It's just dropping back to the average, which is warming up every single year. So you get these sort of like going up, slight down, up again, slight down. Now, again, every time we have one of those downs, it's like, see, climate change is over. It's not happening. It's like, no, that's because you're just taking the last El Nino as your peak temperature.
17: I mean, lots of people will think, not 0.2 degrees, that doesn't actually sound like much. But can you talk us through what the impacts and consequences have been in the past? Because the last one in 2016 caused trillions of dollars of damage and lost income.
18: Okay, so 2016 was one of the warmest ones on record, had severe impacts around the world. But let's pick on a few areas. So sub-Saharan Africa had failed rains that left 20 million people in southern Africa at risk of acute food shortages at the same time as they had catastrophic floods in East Africa. Many of you may remember those from Kenya.
20: Rescuers are still finding survivors, though it isn't clear how many more remain trapped. The seven-story block collapsed after heavy rains and flooding. Some residents said the building shook violently before it came down.
21: And so far, the situation is...
18: We go to Latin America, the dry corridor in Central America suffered such a severe drought that millions of people needed food assistance. It also coincided with the record-breaking tropical cyclones, Cyclone Pam and Cyclone Wilson in Southeast Asia, which devastated local infrastructure. So there are real impacts. And the other impact, which is beyond humans, is that we know that every time you have one of these extreme El Niños, you get coral bleaching. And the problem with coral bleaching is that once the coral's died, it doesn't come back quickly. So even though the El Niño may only be a year and a half in duration, it kills off the coral that can take decades, if ever, to come back.
17: Is it useful then to use El Niño or the Super El Niño as a snapshot of what could happen if we continue to warm the earth? Is it useful to look at the effects it have to then think of what would happen if we warm it even more?
18: Okay, so I'm going to give you that classic science answer, which is yes and no. So the yes, because it shows you what extreme climate change will look like. It shows you what extreme weather events, it shows you the disruption in particular areas. The no is that El Niño is a particular phenomenon, which is it changes the actual circulation of the atmosphere around the world. So this is why places get drier and they get wetter. Now, this is not necessarily what's going to happen with climate change in the exact geographical regions, because this is a Pacific-driven engine of heat and moisture, which is changing. So the El Niño is a particular thing that we need to worry about and understand, but it does give us an idea of what extreme weather events will be happening in the next decade because of climate change, but they won't be identical.
17: So the heating in the Pacific is causing these global impacts. We're talking about wildfires, droughts, flooding. Is that what is causing the majority of those deaths that you talked about previously?
18: For me, one of the biggest problems is food security. The reason being is that at least half our food is produced by small holder farmers. Okay, so these are people that have people that work outside for them. And there are certain times of the year when it's too hot and too humid to work outside. Now, climate change is already making that more common. And when we have this super El Niño, that increase in temperature is going to cause that to increase. But then you have the extreme weather on top of that. That's going to disrupt food production through flooding, through droughts, through heat waves, which means there's not enough food in those countries. And that's where you had, in previous El Niño, real suffering because of a lack of access to food or access to affordable food. There's also the effects, the direct effects of extreme weather events. We know that floods, droughts, heat waves can directly impact people through loss of life, but also real impacts on well-being. Lots of people suffer from long-term illnesses. Interestingly enough, for disease, droughts are the worst, because when you have stagnant pools of water that are slowly drying up, that is a breeding ground for a lot of nasty diseases. So this is the impact. But we know this is coming, so we can, if we are sensible, help those countries plan for the worst case scenario, which is likely to happen in the next 6 to 12 months.
17: What can governments on the one hand and then ordinary people do then when we have a prediction like not just an El Nino, but a super El Nino?
18: So I think it's really important that governments take on the science and see where it's going to affect. So for example, if you're in Western Europe, El Nino is going to have very little impact, okay? Whereas you, if you happen to be a nation in East Africa, you know that this is going to cause flooding. If you're in sub-Saharan Africa, you know that there's going to be increased drought. So you can start to think, okay, the scientists have given me a head start. What can we do to minimize? You're never going to get rid of the impacts, but how can we minimize it? Do I store more food? Do I actually make sure there's shelters? What do I do? And there's some really good examples around the world where countries have taken on the science. So, for example, Bangladesh. Bangladesh in the 1970s used to lose hundreds of thousands of people. These are deaths from cyclones. And what they did was they built their own meteorological office. They then started to predict when the cyclones were going to hit. They also then made sure that people were warned. They did it by radio, and they also did it by bicycles. So therefore, if a village heard about it on a radio, they would then cycle to the next village. Have you heard? You know, transmitting that knowledge. Because when people are pre-warned, you can prepare. They also set up things like shelters for people. They set up floating agriculture. And the deaths from cyclones have dropped to, if you're unlucky in a year, maybe 1,000 people, but a lot less most years.
19: It's really remarkable what Bangladesh has done, hasn't it? And again, we've done a programme all about this on the Climate Question podcast, so just search for the back catalogue. I think a lot of people will be surprised at how much just a few fractions of a degree, 0.2, 0.3, 0.4 maybe even this year, and how much of a big but also global effect it can have on people. And I'm wondering, what would it mean if we got a whole degree or degree and a half of warming, which we're potentially projected to be on?
18: So the Intergovernmental Panel on Climate Change produced a really interesting report in 2018 called Global Warming 1.5. And what they were looking at is what would happen if we went over 1.5. And the most interesting thing is that between 1.5 and 2 degrees, there are a lot of systems that start to be really impacted. Coastal areas, coral reefs, agriculture all start to have a significant impact. Because the thing is, not linear. You don't add 0.1 degree to the temperature and you get a 1% change. No, it's non-linear. So the warmer it gets, the bigger the impacts, much bigger than you would expect just from a small increase. It also showed that we really have to make sure we don't go anywhere above 2 degrees, because after that, we then have really severe impacts. We have the idea that the Greenland and Antarctic Western ice sheet have gone by the middle of next century. And we're also looking at sea level rise that we can't cope with. We're looking at food disruption, and we're also looking at, and I know you've done programs on this, tipping points in the climate system, which could be triggered between 1.5 and 2, but some of the big ones are definitely triggered after 2 degrees.
19: Mark, thank you so much for your time today. Appreciate it.
18: Absolute pleasure. It's always great to be with you too.
17: Thanks, Mark.
2: A reminder that you're listening to The Climate Question from the BBC World Service. I'm Jordan Dunbar. After Gray and I got that lowdown on El Nino from Professor Mark Maslin, I wanted to bring you a bit of good news. So I'm joined now by the BBC senior climate and science reporter, Esme Stallard. Hello.
3: Hi, Jordan.
17: Elizabeth, you have got some good news about mangroves, don't you?
1: I have. Yes, their recovery around the world. So mangroves, like many of our forests, have been in decline since about the 1980s. We've lost a considerable amount between 1980 and 2010, about 12,000 square kilometres. But actually in the last decade, they've started to recover, so much so that that loss since the 1980s has come down from 12,000 to just 849 square kilometres. So heading in the right direction for the recovery of mangroves.
17: So when I think of mangroves, I think of essentially forests, but in the sea and in rivers?
1: That's a fairly good summary. Mangrove environment in general can be shrubs and trees. When we talk about forests, we're just talking about the trees. They are forests that are found in brackish environments, so where it's salty, so kind of into the sea, or where you get a river coming close to the sea, so delta environments as well. And they have very specific adaptations to help them deal with that. So you often can see these pictures underwater, their roots go into the sea or into that sort of salty water. Their roots can filter out that salt, or sometimes on the leaves you see these salt crystals forming. That's because their leaves kind of have these little glands that push the salt out of the tree and enables them to function. So that's where you tend to find them, and they're quite dense and difficult to get into, but beneath the surface they're providing a fantastic habitat for lots of little fish as they first come into the world.
17: Why are these watery forests that we find on the coast and rivers, why are they so important when it comes to climate?
1: God, it's difficult to know where to start. They have just so many benefits. I mean, if we just start with carbon, they're actually incredible at absorbing carbon, up to five times more than the land-based forests that we get. But they also have many other benefits. So coastal protection is a big one. Many communities that were impacted by the 2004 tsunami, for example, those that were living near mangrove forests were better protected. So they help to support the coastline away from flooding and other big events. They also help to support or provide a nursery for 1,500 species of fish. So their roots go down underwater, providing protection and a habitat away from predators. And they also are amazing at filtering out salt. That's how they survive. So their roots filter out their salt, or the leaves push the salt out. So they're an amazing forest ecosystem.
17: I'm imagining these, you know, trees in the water getting bashed by waves and storms. If they're that strong, why are these ecosystems so fragile?
1: I mean, ultimately, it comes down to human destruction. A lot of them have been removed for the development of farming, for example, also looking at urbanisation. We've seen that across the world. There are hundreds, actually over 100 countries that have mangroves in them. So that has been the kind of big issue that they've faced. But the tide is starting to turn on that, and we're seeing that in quite a few countries.
17: And why is the tide turning? What is behind this amazing comeback?
1: It's sort of a mixture of things. I mean, if we start to talk about what humans have done differently, first of all, I think there's been an increased recognition of the importance of mangroves after big events like the 2004 tsunami. So, for example, in Indonesia, there's been replanting to try and re-establish some of those mangrove forests. Other countries have banned their logging altogether. So we've seen that in Malaysia, for example. In other countries like Brazil, it's kind of come about because of actually damage further upstream. So what we've seen is there's been more logging and mining further upstream. And so that means you get more nutrients coming into the rivers, and that's washing down to the mangroves, which is weirdly supporting them. But actually what we've seen is the biggest effect is when you just don't touch them at all. So the mangroves have been allowed to recover themselves. They show an amazing kind of resilience and ability to do that. And the last thing really is just the science. We are now much better at measuring where these trees are. So this study that used the land satellite meant we were able to monitor much more effectively where these trees are. So a combination of some human efforts, some just leaving them alone, and a little bit better science really.
17: And where are these trees growing back?
1: So particularly, I mentioned there, Indonesia, Malaysia, Brazil's doing really well. Where they're not doing very well, actually, is in the Niger Delta and areas around there. They're struggling, and that's particularly due to oil activities there, which is causing localised water pollution, which is really threatening their survival. So it's not good news everywhere. There's still very much some human activities which has been driving down those mangrove forests.
17: So that's pollution from drilling, from oil and gas and transporting oil?
1: Yeah, so oil spillage that you can get, kind of poor maintenance. You can get oil running off into the sort of deltas and where these mangrove forests are, which affects their ability to survive and to grow and to recover. That's been the big problem there. So human pollution is still very much causing some issues. Even if they're not being removed as such, the environment they're living in just isn't conducive to their survival.
17: You mentioned all those benefits that mangrove forests bring to people. Is this comeback due to governments putting in policies, local awareness? What's driving it?
1: It's a bit of both. There's definitely more local awareness. I mentioned about, you know, them being amazing coastal protection. I think when people can see that those villages or those towns that sit behind mangrove forests are fared better when you get those extreme weather events, whether that be flooding or tsunamis, a sort of an education piece on why they're so important. So they've kind of been put back. There's also in some cases been bans on logging altogether introduced, which has enabled them to be protected. And I think that is the main message, actually. It's not that we need to go out and necessarily replant a load of these mangroves. We just need to kind of give them a space to recover. And not only that, or not only are we seeing kind of more mangroves, but what we're seeing is the kind of quality of the mangrove forest is a lot better. So we call this kind of dense canopy, which is the best at providing habitat for other species, has increased 20%. So that's also another benefit that the authors said they've seen in their study.
17: So good news for those fish and good news for us and the carbon that's going to be locked in there.
1: Exactly. A good news story all round, which is not always the case in my job. So no, exactly. Nice to read this paper.
17: Thank you for coming on, Esme. I appreciate it.
1: Thanks for having me.
17: And you can also check out Esme's piece on the BBC website. Thanks also to Greia for joining me earlier to talk about El Nino. And don't forget, if you've got a question, you can email theclimatequestion@bbc.com. And you can also find us on the BBC World Service YouTube channel. The production team this week were Diane Richardson, Simon Watts and Grace Braddock. The sound mix was by Mike Rigard and Tom Bricknell. I'm Jordan Dunbar. See you next time.
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27: BBC News with Roisin Hasty. 4 days since twin earthquakes struck Venezuela, American and French rescue teams have pulled a man and his teenage son alive from the rubble. The number confirmed dead now stands at 1,450, but thousands more are missing. Iran and the United States are engaged in a war of words as continued attacks by both sides put their ceasefire under ever-increasing strain. Iran's foreign minister has urged other parties not to intervene in the administration of the Strait of Hormuz, with Washington hitting back, accusing Tehran of taking an international waterway hostage. A rare split has emerged in Iran's top religious body. Nearly three quarters of the 88 members of the Assembly of Experts issued a religious edict calling for the assassination of the American president and the Israeli prime minister. Turkey has slammed Israel's move to recognise the massacre of Armenians during the First World War as genocide. Ankara called it a political decision aimed at covering Israel's own crimes against Palestinians. Turkish police have arrested more than 50 people at a gay pride demonstration in Istanbul that went ahead despite the city's main gathering point being closed off. Among those arrested was a journalist covering the march. Uganda's communications regulator says it's investigating the shutdown of the biggest independent media group. Nation Media Group says an overnight security raid disrupted its television, radio and newspaper operations. Co-host Canada have defeated South Africa 1-0 in the first match of the knockout stage of the World Cup. The midfielder Stefan Eustachio scored Canada's only goal just minutes before the final whistle. And a mysterious vigilante appears to have taken drastic measures against alleged motorcycle thieves in Mexico's western city of Lagos de Moreno, where at least five men were found duct taped to lampposts.
4: Good morning. Morgen. This is a small group, and we have here people with severe disabilities and a very high need of assistance. So right now you see...
5: We're in a brightly lit room full of activity. The people here are working at a variety of different tasks.
4: Here you see the young man right opposite from us. He's just learning how to wash...
5: To wash the dishes.
4: And to the left here, we see a young man that can barely move his hand, and we have built a construction that he's now using a paper shredder. And these people here are learning how to work.
5: Absolutely understandable.
4: We have the idea that every person is able to learn a job.
5: My name's Amy Zayed, and I am one of a very few disabled journalists working in Germany today. In this edition of Assignment on the BBC World Service, I'm asking why so many German people with a disability are excluded from the world of work. Why inclusion is so difficult. I'm one of the lucky ones, but it could have been so different. At school, we were taken to see a careers advisor who asked me what I wanted to do. When I told him I wanted to be a journalist, he scoffed. "Don't mess me around," he said. "You're blind. Be serious."
4: So here you see our gardening centre, basically, and we have all together...
5: My guide today is Carla Bredenbalz. She's in charge of this institution. It's what Germans call a Werkstatt für behinderte Menschen. In English, we might say sheltered workshop. A workshop for disabled people. Carla is the CEO of a group of them owned by Caritas, a Roman Catholic charity.
6: Ich arbeite immer in keiner Gruppe, immer mache ich das.
7: Was machst du denn in der Garten?
6: Die Wurzel ausgraben.
5: Emanuele is one of the young men working out here. He tells me he's been digging up tree roots.
4: I think this project is a nice project because it shows that for us it's not always about working, it's about developing people. And these people who were in this group before, they were getting into trouble nearly every day. And since they've been up here, we haven't had any trouble with them at all.
5: Workshops like this one in the North German city of Paderborn are controversial. Their critics say they exploit the people who work here. Among the accusations is that they are paid less than the minimum wage to do the same work that others do out in the mainstream economy on behalf of well-known companies and brands. There are some people who'd like the workshops closed down for good. Carla Bredenbalz has heard it all before.
4: Our mindset is about participation and developing people for the next level, the next step. And it does make me sad sometimes when I hear that all workshops in Germany seem to be bad and all workshops are thrown together in one pot. And it hurts me because... For the people who work here, it's their job. And they want to have a good feeling when they go to work in the morning and not hear and read in the newspapers that these are bad businesses.
5: Caritas runs 10 workshops in this region with around 1,600 disabled people. The question is, though, whether all these people should actually be there. Disabled people, once inside the workshop system, find it very hard to leave. And there are more than 300,000 of them all over Germany. Fewer than 1% find their way back into a mainstream job. To their critics, workshops perpetuate the segregation in Germany of disabled and non-disabled people into parallel worlds.
8: Es gibt keine Gruppe, die so sehr diskriminiert wird.
9: There is no group that experiences more discrimination than people with a disability.
5: This is Hubert Hüppe, one of the most prominent critics of the system of sheltered workshops. His voice carries weight. He's not only a former member of the German parliament, but also a former federal commissioner appointed by the government to represent the interests of disabled people. And he says that Germany has an uncomfortable legacy to manage when it comes to discrimination against disabled people.
8: The
10: first group whose murder was organized by the Nazis wasn't the Jews, it wasn't the Roma, it wasn't homosexuals, it was people with a disability. What was done to them was later extended in a brutal fashion to other groups. And yet one is left with the feeling that the people with a disability who fell victim to this program, they called it the T4 program, suffered further discrimination because the perpetrators were, as a rule, much less severely punished than those who'd persecuted other groups.
5: If the Nazi period represented the high point of discrimination against disabled people, discrimination didn't end after the war. A policy was institutionalized in which people with a disability were separated out. Special schools were created and special homes. The idea that disabled people might want to make decisions for themselves just wasn't acknowledged. The concept of inclusion didn't exist.
10: Inclusion isn't something you can teach. You have to live it. And that's why you shouldn't put people with a disability in special institutions. In principle, once you become part of this segregated system, you never get out of it. So you'll go from a special kindergarten into a special school and then into one of those sheltered workshops. Then you'll end up in a special care home and eventually you may even be buried there. Some of these homes have their own cemetery.
5: Hubert Hüppe says his views on Germany's shortcomings in this regard are shared by others.
10: It's also the opinion expressed by the United Nations, where we were reprimanded for not being inclusive.
5: This was in 2023, when the UN Committee on the Rights of Persons with Disabilities took a broad swipe at Germany's poor record of inclusion in all areas of government, society and law. It expressed concern about the high rate of unemployment among disabled people, and specifically, it criticized the low rate of transition from workshops to the open labor market. Hubert Hüppe echoes this concern that the workshop system fails in its stated responsibility to rehabilitate its workers.
10: This responsibility just isn't taken seriously because it's bad for business. Because workshops are commercial enterprises that survive on what they produce. And so obviously they want to hang on to their best workers, the ones that would have the best chance of making it out in the mainstream economy, because otherwise they are not as profitable.
5: Disability comes in a huge variety of guises and degrees of severity. In Germany, there's a formalized system for entry into a workshop, which involves candidates being assessed both by the Federal Employment Agency or other public body and the workshop itself. But it's hard not to avoid the conclusion that some people end up in a workshop by default. As Hubert Hüppe says, the path from special school to workshop is well trodden. Just ask Dirk Hähnel. Dirk is in his early 50s. He tells me that he's got epilepsy. He says he started out at a regular school, but in his second year was sent to a special school against his wishes.
11: Als ich in der 10. Klasse war und fast die Schule beendet hatte, da kam einer.
5: When Dirk was about to finish school, he says he was told the only option on offer was to go to a workshop. He says he didn't want to do that and tried to find an apprenticeship. He remembers going to one place and telling them that he had epilepsy and his prospective employer looking at him and saying,
11: Idioten stellen wir nicht ein.
5: We don't employ idiots here. Under German law, companies with more than 20 employees have to employ at least one disabled person. Those who don't have to pay compensation. Many employers prefer simply to pay. They have a further incentive because if they outsource some of their production to a workshop, they pay less compensation. Dirk, when he was at a workshop, was working for companies with names that are well known far beyond Germany.
12: So what did you do at the Werkstatt? What was your work?
11: Also am Anfang habe ich ja Pappecken gefaltet und
5: Dirk says that his first job was to fold pieces of cardboard to make packaging for picture frames. He fitted keys to computer keyboards and then moved on to repairing computer monitors.
12: Why did you then actually stop working for the workshop?
11: Ja, aufgehört eigentlich, weil ich unterfordert war.
5: He says he left because the work on offer simply wasn't challenging enough for him. Dirk and a colleague have now founded an organization that's calling for reform and an improvement of conditions for disabled people who work in workshops.
12: What is the main point of your campaign when it comes to Werkstätten? What do you want to achieve?
11: Wir wollen ja nur, dass das System.
5: They want the government to understand that the law needs to be changed. The most important thing, he says, is that people in workshops are paid better. The thing is that people who work in workshops are not technically employed. They have what we might call a quasi-employee status, and so they are not, for instance, eligible to join a trade union. Dirk wants this to change. There is another side to this story. There are people who work in workshops and are fulfilled by doing so.
13: Also, mein Name ist Medina Arnold. Bevor ich
5: back at the Caritas workshop in Paderborn, we meet Medina Arnold. She's 35 and has been here for several years. Nowadays, she's the chair of the Werkstattrat, the workshop council. Not a trade union as such, but nonetheless a body that represents the disabled workers here.
13: Was ich jetzt in letzter Zeit sehr oft höre, ich will gar nicht auf dem ersten Arbeitsmarkt.
14: What I've been hearing a lot recently is people saying, I don't want to go and work in the mainstream economy. I want to stay in the workshop. Why don't people understand that? I've worked out there and the pressure is completely different.
5: I asked Medina whether she had ever felt that the workshop didn't challenge her enough.
13: Ich bin sehr gut ausgelastet mit meinen 100%.
14: My full-time job on the workshop council keeps me very busy. Honestly, it's never boring. I do understand that some people think that, and perhaps they are right. But then I always say to them, go and talk to someone, one of the social workers here, and see what your options are.
5: There is a movement in Germany, especially amongst disability activists, that they wish for workshops to be abolished. How do you see that?
13: Das wäre fatal, weil wir auch
14: that would be a terrible mistake. Because we've got so many colleagues who are grateful that workshops exist. These are people who quite simply need this workshop environment because of their disability. And you also hear people say things like, I'm so grateful that the workshop exists, because I have experienced life out there in the commercial world.
13: Und ich wurde krank.
14: And it made me ill.
5: There are organizations in Germany that are trying to change the situation. One of them is called Inclo Solutions. What this organization does is coach companies on how it would be possible for them to take people with disabilities onto their staff. And full disclosure, I work as a coach for Inclo Solutions every now and then.
15: Nächste Station, Delmenhorst.
5: I'm on my way to see one of the co-founders, Özlem Çetin. Now in her 40s, Özlem remembers what happened to her when, as a school leaver, she first went to ask for careers advice.
13: They look at my grades and they told me, OK, your name is Özlem. It's a Turkish name, not a German name. You're a woman and you're a disabled person. That will be really hard for you to find a job in Germany. So either you hide your disability or do you want to change your name to a German name? These were all the advices what I got. So that's why I tried to find a job outside from Germany, not in Germany.
5: Özlem ended up working all over the world as a senior manager in the automotive business. She went to the UK, to Turkey and to Japan. But 6 years ago, she came back to Germany.
13: I was looking for a new job and I find out that the situation in Germany did not change. People have the same question in their mind. Okay, I'm done with my education now. I'm looking for a job. But should I hide my disability? Is it a disadvantage if I put my disability on my CV? And that was the turnover on my head where I said something needs to change now.
5: And that's when she and a partner decided to set up their new business. She says they've made progress in the intervening time. But with Germany now in economic difficulty, that progress has ground to a halt.
13: What I can tell you now is, since 1 year, everything get worse, even worse than for 6 years ago. Now, the focus is not anymore on diversity and inclusion, not at all. Even within this 1 year, we can really see that the companies do not have any time anymore, even to talk about disability. Every time when we try to convince the companies to make changes, they say, oh, it's a great thing, but we don't have time for this and we don't have money for this.
1: Okay, ihr hört es, wir gehen jetzt in die Füllerei.
5: But there are still places out there in the commercial world in Germany that actively encourage disabled people to come and work. These are known as inclusion companies. Companies where at least 30% of the workforce has a disability. Josef's Brauerei, the Josef's Brewery, is one such company. It's in a small town a few minutes' drive. 10% of the workforce has a disability. Josef's Brauerei, the Josef's Brewery, is one such company. It's in a small town a few minutes' drive from the workshop in Paderborn. Our guide through

0: entirely by disabled people. In fact, of the 17 full-time staff at the brewery, 9 have a disability. One of them is Eduard Edel. He's 31 and works here as a graphic designer. Finding this job, he tells me, wasn't straightforward.
1: 2021, I finished my training, and then it was a long road to get to here, to Josef's. It was 4 years of job hunting and sending out applications and everything.
0: What was the hardest part?
1: I think the biggest barrier I was confronted with was sheer lack of information of the Arbeitgeber.
0: Employer.
1: Employers. Because often I was even invited to Vorstellungsgespräche.
0: Job interviews.
1: Job interviews. But the people didn't really know how to handle my disability. And that's also part of my frustration. Because in my line of work, I don't understand why employers didn't give me the chance to show that I'm capable of doing the work even though I'm sitting in a wheelchair. And that's why I'm so grateful to have met Victoria, because she sees the potential in everybody and is then helping also the employers to understand that these people with disabilities have a benefit in the company.
0: Inclusion companies can work only if they are subsidized by government. But for disabled people, they provide jobs where they are paid properly and enjoy all the benefits of a regular employment contract. For people like Dirk Witt, who works in the bottling plant, there's a huge difference between the brewery and the workshop where he spent several years. Dirk tells me that here he isn't dependent on handouts from the state. He doesn't need to beg for money, as he puts it. He is independent, he says. He has to pay tax.
2: Ja, Arbeit macht mir immer Spaß, aber hier macht mir noch mehr Spaß.
0: Why?
2: Weil hier werde ich mehr wertschätzt. Ich kriege.
0: He says work is always fun, but it's even more fun here, because here he's appreciated more, respected more. How did you find this job at the Josef's Brauerei?
2: Ja, durch Praktikum, weil die Werkstatt.
0: Dirk says he was offered an internship at the brewery and it went really well, and so he stayed. He says he was often bored at the workshop because there wasn't enough work. Did you say I want to leave, or did someone come to you and tell you?
2: Nee, ich muss sagen, die Werkstatt kam auf mich zu, die haben es gemerkt.
0: He says that to be fair to the people at the workshop, they approached him. They'd noticed that he didn't have enough to do.
3: And so here, on these boards, you can see the different kinds of
4: activities.
3: We just don't only do work. What we, you see here, we have gymnastic on a Monday, we have choir on Monday afternoon, we offer different.
0: We're back at the workshop in Paderborn with Carla Bredenbals. There's a wall covered with notice boards, and not just for leisure activities, also for jobs.
3: These are not jobs within the workshops, these are all jobs outside from our workshops. Mm-hmm. Yeah. So this is the goal for us, to give our people with disabilities the opportunity to have a try.
0: Despite these efforts, it is, as we've heard, really hard for people within the workshop system to find a job outside in the mainstream economy. Only 1% managed to make the switch. I wondered how Carla Bredenbals felt about this.
3: I do think also that that's way too low. I mean, that's the self-critic I have to take also, because we are much better than others. We are around the 1% also.
0: She says there are reasons for this low 1% figure. She tells me that she would be more comfortable continuing the interview in German.
3: Es gibt unterschiedliche Interessenslagen und es gibt unterschiedliche Barrieren.
5: There are various different interests at play, and there are quite a few obstacles that we need to get past. The first thing is to find a job that fits the candidate and their particular capabilities, and then you need a firm that's willing to accept these limitations and to go along with any special requirements someone might have. Quite often we'll find

0: companies that, for example, don't have any accessible toilets. Or we might have someone with the potential to move on, but they are not able to use public transport.
1: We've also heard how reluctant some workshops are to let their best people go. How does Carla react to that accusation?
0: That's the one sentence that really makes me angry. When I hear someone say, I can't let this person leave because I don't know how we'll get the work done without them. Because hanging on to people means we are robbing them of the chance to take responsibility for their own working lives.
1: And then there's the question of the status of people who work in workshops. This quasi-employee status, where they are paid below the minimum wage and don't have the rights that someone who is properly employed would have. The right, for example, to join a trade union.
2: Ich persönlich kann auch da die Kritik verstehen. Auf der anderen Seite finde ich...
0: Personally, I do understand this criticism, but I think that if you are talking about what it means to be employed and you are talking about rights, then you also have to talk about obligations. Someone who is in employment is obliged to perform certain tasks, to perform at a certain level as per their contract. But many of the people in our workshops are not in a position to fulfill these obligations fully. And we have to talk openly about this. If you talk to people who work in workshops or to lobby groups, this is the argument they use in favour of this quasi-employee status that workshop workers have.
1: As we're getting ready to leave, Carla puts a document on the table. It's a confidentiality agreement.
2: I need you to sign this agreement for me that you will not say any names of companies we work with, as some companies do not want to have a bad press about them giving work to us, as in the press you read a lot about workshops exploiting people with disabilities.
1: We did speak later to one of the companies that outsources part of its production to one of the Caritas workshops. This company asked us not to use its name. It acknowledged that on occasion the number of people with disabilities within its own workforce did fall below the legal 5% minimum, but it said it regarded its collaboration with the workshops as a matter of social responsibility. There is perhaps a third way, a place for disabled people that's not the workshop and not the full-blown open market. We're in Dortmund for a trade fair organized on behalf of inclusion companies in this part of Germany. Companies like the Josefs Brewery, where disabled people make up at least 30% of the workforce. In his opening speech, Georg Lunemann, the director of the regional authority that's organizing this event, has just announced an ambitious target: to bring at least 10% of people in sheltered workshops in this region into jobs in the mainstream economy.
3: The simplest way is perhaps for a workshop to found its own inclusion department, and that way it would be able to hold on to some of its best workers, while at the same time giving them the benefits of working in the mainstream economy.
1: Mr. Lunemann also reminded the audience here that the unemployment rate of disabled people was twice as high as that of people who are not, and this at a time of an acute labour shortage.
4: Also der Bereich von Menschen mit Behinderung, den sehen wir als Riesenchance, auch für den Arbeitsmarkt.
3: We see a real opportunity in the labour market for people with a disability in terms of skilled workers, because a huge number of businesses are looking for people, and we're trying to get a foothold in that market and make crystal clear the potential that people with a disability have.
1: What Herr Lunemann told us seems to chime with the policy of the German government. The Ministry of Labour and Social Affairs told us in a statement that it is planning to reform the workshop system in order to enable more people in workshops to transition to the mainstream market. It said its reforms would include pay rises for people who work in the workshops. The system itself would, however, be maintained. That's all from Assignment. It was presented by me, Amy Zayed, and produced by Tim Mansell.
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8: At 22 hours GMT, welcome to the newsroom from the BBC World Service with Valerie Sanderson. 4 days after earthquakes in Venezuela, there's growing criticism of the lack of support from the authorities.
9: I survived and I am still here. But I am surprised that our governor hasn't shown his face around here. It's been 5 days now.
8: Iran warns other countries not to intervene in the administration of the Strait of Hormuz, but the US says Tehran must reopen the international waterway as agreed. As the heat wave breaks records across Europe, climate experts warn life will have to change to adapt to the weather.
10: School holidays or the school days will need to change in the future. Work pattern will need to change.
8: And... Si te quieres divertir. Bad Bunny, the Puerto Rican rapper, makes history in the UK after this.
11: BBC News with Roisin Hasty. More than 2,000 international rescue workers and 100 sniffer dogs are continuing to search the rubble after Venezuela's twin earthquakes as hopes of finding survivors fades. More than 30 people were saved over the weekend, but tens of thousands remain missing. The number of people confirmed dead is close to 1,500. Frederic Reyno, a university English professor in the port city of Cayta La Mar in La Guaira State, one of the worst hit areas, told the BBC the danger isn't past yet.
12: Day after day, we've been feeling the little quakes. So every time we feel something, we have to leave the home. We're still sleeping on the floor in the living room with doors open. Whenever we feel something, we have to rush out of the apartment. But the apartment building where I live, fortunately, didn't suffer any damage.
11: Iran and the United States are engaged in a war of words as continued attacks by both sides put their ceasefire under increasing strain. The Strait of Hormuz has not properly reopened as it was supposed to do under the recent peace memorandum. And on Sunday, Iran's Foreign Minister Abbas Araghchi urged other parties not to intervene in Iran's administration of the strait. But the U.S. ambassador to the UN, Mike Waltz, rejected Iran's stance.
13: If the Iranian regime thinks for a second that President Trump is going to stand by while Iran continues to attack international shipping without a response or our bases without a response, they're sadly mistaken. And they saw that loud and clear over the last few nights, where we'll continue to militarily, if needed, take down their infrastructure that they're trying to use to illegally control an international waterway.
11: Turkey has slammed Israel's decision to recognize the massacre of Armenians during and after the First World War as genocide. Ankara said it was Israel's attempt to deflect from its own crimes in Gaza and the persecution of the Palestinian people. Israel rejects the allegations. Here's our Global Affairs reporter, Ambrosan Etirajan.
14: The row follows a rapid deterioration of relations between Turkey and Israel since the war in Gaza began. It is estimated that in the dying days of the Ottoman Empire, more than 1 million ethnic Armenians were killed, sent on death marches, or forcibly Islamized. Despite Turkey's objections, the killings have been recognized as genocide by more than 30 countries, including the US, France, and Germany. Israel said its decision to the same was historic.
11: Pakistan says it's carried out an intelligence-based ground operation followed by airstrikes against Islamist militants along the border with Afghanistan. The information minister, Utaullah Tara, said the attacks targeted what he called militant safe havens, killing 29 fighters. World News from the BBC. President Putin has acknowledged Russia is suffering fuel shortages as a result of Ukrainian attacks on energy infrastructure, but said the situation was not critical. In an interview released by the Kremlin, Mr. Putin said the main task was to increase air defences and ensure fuel supplies, especially to Crimea. Mr. Putin added that he expected the United States to resume mediation efforts once it was less busy with Iran. Uganda's communications regulator says it's investigating the circumstances surrounding the shutdown of the country's biggest independent media group after orders from the army chief. Nation Media Group says an overnight security raid disrupted its television, radio and newspaper operation. Richard Kagore in Nairobi said the impact has been significant.
15: It's caused widespread disruptions because the TV stations, actually two TV stations owned by the group, went off air this morning at about 5 a.m. during the security operation that started off shortly after midnight. The offices of the Daily Monitor, the newspaper division, have been sort of like sealed off by armed soldiers around the premises, so staff are not able to enter or leave the compound.
11: Co-hosts Canada have defeated South Africa 1-0 in the first match of the knockout stage of the World Cup. The midfielder Stefan Eustachio scored Canada's only goal in stoppage time just minutes before the final whistle to take his side into the last 16. And a mysterious vigilante appears to have taken drastic measures against alleged motorcycle thieves in Mexico's western city of Lagos de Moreno, where at least five men were found duct-taped to lampposts in the past 10 days. They also had cat ears and whiskers drawn on their faces. Nicknamed Batman by locals, he's gained a swell of supporters both in the city and online. BBC News.
8: It's 22:06 GMT. You're listening to the newsroom on the BBC World Service with me, Valerie Sanderson. And we start in Venezuela, where it's 4 days since the devastating twin earthquakes struck. The number of confirmed dead has reached 1,450, but that number is expected to rise as tens of thousands are still unaccounted for. Some frustration and anger has been directed towards the government because of the scale of the disaster and the often unmet need for help. There has been some good news. A man and his teenage son were pulled out of the rubble alive in the coastal town of Carabaleda, two of the very few who've been rescued. Our correspondent Orla Gerlin went to one of the worst-hit areas north of Caracas.
16: Daybreak in Catia La Mar, the heart of the disaster zone. But where is the response? We reach the area easily. State agencies seemed in no rush. Inside a shredded building, a faithful friend still waits. Relatives looking on. These women know their sister is under the rubble. For the newly homeless, time to face another day. Wilmer lost eight of his loved ones. Most are still entombed by their homes.
17: We have only recovered three. This is what hurts the most, that we won't have the chance to give them a proper burial as they deserve. On top of everything, the government decided to close the streets, making it harder to bring help. Yesterday, we waited from 6 a.m. to 4 p.m. to get a permission to come here. We wasted hours.
16: Local people are here waiting, as they have been for days and for nights, hoping that the bodies of their loved ones will be found. On top of this mound of rubble, there are some more residents from the area. One man has located the body of his father beneath crushed wreckage, but he has no way, nothing except his own hands, to try to recover the body. What's really striking here is not just the scale of the destruction, but the complete lack of any large-scale, organized, official assistance. There's no sign of the state here. People tell us they've gone through the pain of losing their loved ones, and now they have to try to rescue them themselves. And nearby, 79-year-old Yvonne gives us a warm welcome as she waits patiently for help to come. How do you think about what the government has done or failed to do since all of this happened?
18: Escúchame.
9: Listen to me. I don't like to make comments that I know might have consequences later. I survived and I am still here, all by the will of God. But I am surprised that our governor hasn't shown his face around here. It's been 5 days now.
16: From under the concrete, a cry of life. An infant recovered yesterday. More rescue teams have now come from abroad, but there are few miracles.
19: Orla Guerin. And for more, I spoke to our correspondent Will Grant, who's been travelling through the affected areas in northern Venezuela.
20: As you can imagine, the rescue efforts simply haven't ended overnight. The people are working tirelessly, even though the hope is fading so fast. They're sort of maintaining vigils outside. They're sitting on mattresses and waiting for news. Tragic stories are literally every few paces. Every other person you bump into in La Guaira is telling a similar story about missing relatives, missing neighbours, simply trapped somewhere under the rubble.
19: And Will, we've been hearing that there's a lack of heavy machinery to help dig people out.
20: The feeling is that the initial response was too slow, that the earth moving equipment wasn't in place quickly. I think there are others who are more sympathetic to the challenges the government faced because of the sheer size of this tragedy. It would have been a lot for any government, it would have been a lot for any nation, but one that's been through some of the things that Venezuela has been through in recent years, a mixture of hyperinflation, outward migration, political turmoil, conflict with Washington.
19: And yet America had promised a very quick response, that they would send help. Other countries across the world said they would send help. What's happened to that?
20: There has been. I mean, let's not underestimate how quickly nations like Mexico, Spain, Qatar, the United Kingdom have stepped up by sending personnel more than anything else in those first few hours. There's been aid sent from around the world. Heavy machinery has been sent. I think people just feel it could have been bigger. It should still continue, that this isn't about just the first initial moment of picking through the rubble.
19: People are grieving, people are looking for their relatives. Is there a sense of growing anger now against the authorities?
20: There is anger, there is frustration. I think they want to see the fact that the government are in place. There is a complete militarization of La Guaira, some 14,000 troops. It's about actually trying to pull anybody else left alive from the rubble, and then the important work of retrieving the bodies to give these people dignified funerals. This is important too to the families. So yes, there is anger. That anger is growing, and one wonders exactly where it will reach. So far, tempers have remained in control. There's been very limited examples of looting and things like that. But as the hours turn to days and those days continue to pass, those tensions are only likely to grow at this stage.
19: Will Grant in Venezuela. Under their ceasefire deal, the US and Iran agreed to fully restore the flow of shipping in the Strait of Hormuz within 30 days. But there's no sign of that yet. Following a drone attack on a Panama-flagged vessel on Saturday, the US said it struck 10 Iranian military targets close to the waterway. In return, Iran said it launched missiles and drones at US infrastructure in Bahrain and Kuwait. The Iranian government says it was agreed that it administers passage and navigation of ships in the strait. Here's the Foreign Minister, Abbas Araghchi, speaking today on a visit to Iraq.
21: Under the Memorandum of Understanding, the Strait of Hormuz will return to its pre-war capacity within 30 days under the management that Iran will put in place. Any attempt to adopt new or separate arrangements from those currently being implemented by the Islamic Republic of Iran will only complicate the situation, delay the reopening of the Strait of Hormuz and raise the level of tension, as we witnessed over the past two nights with incidents in the strait that led to increased tensions and clashes.
19: Both sides accuse each other of violating the ceasefire. So, how serious is it? Our correspondent John Donison is monitoring developments from Jerusalem.
22: Well, I think less than 2 weeks after the deal was announced, it shows what a fragile deal it is and how precarious the situation is. So Iran basically saying that it wants to remain in full control of the Strait of Hormuz, and it does not like, as it sees it, the US trying to have sort of alternative routes through the strait to get shipping moving. And I think that is why Iran is saying it appears to have carried out drone attacks on a number of tankers and cargo ships over the last few days. One of the ships that was attacked was an attempt to evacuate sailors who'd been stuck in the strait for a considerable time. That operation then had to be called off. And that's what Iran is saying. It's saying that it wants to be the one that decides how and when the ships pass through the strait. And it doesn't like that ships seem to be trying to bypass that with America's backing. And of course, that has led to a considerable escalation. We've had two nights running now. The United States has bombed Iran, hitting 10 targets last night in and around the Strait of Hormuz, taking out radar control centers and drone launching sites. And that in turn led to the Iranians firing ballistic missiles towards US bases in Kuwait and Bahrain. So, you know, there is a real risk that this could escalate and bring the whole deal crashing down.
19: John Donaldson. The ramifications from the heat wave that's been sweeping across Europe are becoming clear. The World Health Organization says more than 1,300 excess deaths have been recorded since it started a week ago. After setting records in France, the UK, Germany and Switzerland, it's moving east, with Poland and the Czech Republic already recording their highest ever temperatures. The newsroom's Stephanie Prentice has this report.
0: The WHO's Director General is warning that European homes, schools and workplaces were not built for the kind of temperatures reached over the past few days, as an estimated 190 million people experienced extreme heat with few opportunities for respite. In France, many areas peaked at 40 degrees or more. Its health agency recorded 1,000 additional deaths in less than a week. Most in red regions flagged as dangerous and involving older people at home. In Germany, a new record of 41.7 was logged. Felix Kreuzig is head of the Working Group on Cities at the Potsdam Institute for Climate Impact Research.
2: It is important to reach people who are perhaps alone at home, older people who are not well prepared and who need support and check-in, because that's the key measure that really prevents mortality. Denmark has done it, Paris has done it too, and it's really one of the important measures, and just checking in helps a lot.
0: Italy is trialling a multi-million dollar support scheme for elderly people, including using smart tech bracelets to monitor health parameters. Piera Pimenti is a psychologist in Rome who monitors some of the data.
4: The bracelet is extremely important during this period of heat for elderly people, especially because they experience drops in blood pressure and a heart rate that is slightly lower than normal. They really suffer from the heat. We have also noticed that it is helping them a lot to stay calm despite the excessive heat and heavy sweating.
0: In Romania, authorities set up first aid tents in urban areas to help the most vulnerable. By Monday, red alerts will cover most of the country for a few days, meaning temperatures will exceed 40 degrees Celsius in the shade. Baz Kernick from the European Environment Agency says people will have to change the way they live and countries will have to work together.
10: School holidays or the school days will need to change in the future. Work pattern will need to change. Those in Southern Europe who are experiencing heat waves, who have experience in the heat waves, can also give some kind of examples to those countries who were not so much used to heat waves in the past.
0: Countries that are past the peak of the heat wave have been hit with extreme thunderstorms, common after prolonged high temperatures. And climate scientists say Europe is now the fastest warming continent on Earth, with experts calling heat stress a silent killer threatening millions.
19: You're listening to The Newsroom from the BBC World Service. A group of skydivers in France, five instructors, their students, and the pilot flying the aircraft they were on, have died in a plane crash near the city of Nancy. The incident took place in front of some of the relatives of the victims. Here's the French Minister of the Interior, Laurent Nunez.
1: I would like to say that in addition to this drama, another drama took place, which is that some of the families of the victims were present at the airport because it was a first skydive, and they witnessed the fall of the aircraft, which was created a shock and a psychological trauma for them.
19: More details from our reporter, Nick Johnson.
3: Five students, five instructors and the pilot, and they all lost their lives. So we've heard from a local nursing council in the nearby area, and they say that the five students on board who lost their lives were all nurses, they were all colleagues, and that they'd organised this skydiving trip as it appears to be a team-building event, as one official said, to no doubt to unwind as the country had been going through that heat wave over the last couple of days. Now, according to a number of witnesses in the area, the plane came straight down, as a number of people have said, just after takeoff. It's a German registered plane which had been used previously for skydiving and this sort of event. Now the plane came down near a main road between the airfield and a housing estate itself, so a number of people have said that it is actually a miracle that there weren't more casualties on the ground in those houses, but an investigation is underway, and we understand that those investigators are in the area at the moment.
19: And we heard there from the French minister talking about relatives on those on board were watching. Tell us about that.
3: Yeah, absolutely horrific, isn't it, that we've had the people who were families of those on board who wanted to watch their first skydive and they were at the airport doing so. The mayor of the nearby city of Nancy said the victims died in full view of their loved ones who were preparing to film those tandem skydives. So just horrific for everyone who was there. And the mayor went on to say that not only medical teams but psychological support teams were looking after the relatives of the victims, as well as other witnesses who saw what unfolded right in front of them.
19: And presumably an investigation is already underway.
3: Investigation's already underway. We don't yet know what caused the crash, but as we've heard from witnesses, they described the plane coming, quotes, straight down immediately after takeoff.
19: Nick Johnson. There's been an outcry in Uganda after its biggest independent media group was ordered to close. Armed soldiers are stationed outside some media offices, and Uganda's Broadcasters Association say it's a violation of the constitution. So, does this mean independent radio, TV and newspapers are not producing anything? I asked our correspondent Richard Kagoi, who's following developments in Nairobi.
15: It's caused widespread disruptions because the TV stations, actually two TV stations owned by the group, went off air this morning at about 5 a.m. during the security operation that started off shortly after midnight. The offices of the Daily Monitor, the newspaper division, have been sort of like sealed off by armed soldiers around the premises, so staff are not able to enter or leave the compound. Yeah, so that's basically the situation there.
19: So if you try and get a program on the radio or on television or to buy a paper, you won't be able to?
15: Not at all. They are off air. So basically what happens for newspaper, lots of people are now accessing information online. So they're basically posting them on their website and their social media pages.
19: Why has this happened?
15: Well, it's difficult because there's no specific reason that the Army Chief General Kanero Gaba gave specifically for this shutdown. We've just heard from the Uganda Communications Commission, that's the regulator, saying they're investigating the circumstances that's surrounding this shutdown. And basically what they're doing is consulting relevant government agencies before they give us further updates.
19: And broadcasters presumably want clarification. Are they meeting the government?
15: Well, the Association of Broadcasters saying that they're consulting the Minister of Information, the regulator, and also they're reaching out to the Army Chief just to get a clarification about the reasons that really led to the shutdown. So what they're saying is they want answers from the government about this because they're really concerned. They're saying the disruptions are really going to significantly impact the media industry in Uganda.
19: You said that it wasn't clear why there was this action. Anything beforehand in the history of the government or the tradition of the country, you know, is there a clue as to why this has happened now?
15: Well, based on previous incidents, it's what the government has said has been, you know, criticizing the coverage of a nation media group, saying that it's been covering, you know, the country negatively. And we have seen instances in the past where the Daily Monitor has been shut down twice, and also NTV Uganda has also been shut down in 2007 for the reason that the coverage has largely been seen to be critical and also negative about the country.
19: Richard Kagoy. The Puerto Rican rapper Bad Bunny has made history. He's the first artist from Latin America to headline a UK stadium, performing in front of tens of thousands of fans in North London on Saturday, on the opening night of a two-day appearance on the UK capital's concert scene. The newsroom's Ira Khan reports.
5: Un aplauso para mami y papi, porque en verdad rompieron.
6: Bad Bunny, whose real name is Benito Antonio Martinez Ocasio, is approaching the end of his Debitarar Mas Votos World Tour, also known as DTMF. The album made history at the Grammy Awards in February as the first song entirely in Spanish to win Album of the Year. La Madonza set the tone for the evening, combining Latin rap with old-school salsa, supported by a live traditional band. DTMF is also a deeply personal record, exploring loss and longing against a background of nostalgia and identity. And those themes have been brought to life, with a Puerto Rican-style home at the back of the stadium floor serving as a second stage. Star-studded names join the artist to dance on his casita set, reminiscent of a house party. Tennis star Novak Djokovic made an appearance. And one of the night's main moments came with the reveal of the exclusive song, a unique track Bad Bunny is adding to the set for each city. The tour has been widely interpreted as a promotion of multiculturalism, with many fans feeling like their culture is being represented.
7: As a fellow like Caribbean Hispanic, it's like, the energy just to see everyone representing their flags and just hearing so much Spanish is like, I feel at home.
6: While Bad Bunny is the first Latin artist to headline a UK stadium, he won't be the last, with Colombian singer Karol G set to play the same venue next summer. For many, it feels like the rise of Spanish language music is just beginning. Si te quieres divertir.
19: Bad Bunny there. Well, we've reached the knockout stage of the World Cup and have the first team to go through to the last 16. It's Canada, who beat South Africa 1-0 in Los Angeles. The BBC's Isaac Fannin spoke to some Canadian fans and a South Africa supporter after the game.
23: Oh, amazing! That was awesome! What a shot!
24: Yeah. What did you make of the performance and the win to win last minute?
23: Oh, just, hey, all for the heart, all for the heart. Do it for the crest. Way to go, Canada.
24: Do you think they can go far in this tournament?
23: We're going to take down whoever's in front of us. Let's go, Canada.
25: Incredible. It was fantastic. Nervy game, obviously, but we pulled it out at the end. It was. I loved it. It was more than I could imagine walking into this place. It was great.
24: What does it mean to obviously see Canada win a knockout World Cup game?
25: So I saw them in Qatar and lose to Morocco, and it was heartbreaking. Great fan support. But then here, this game, no one expected them to show up at. It was great. It was great. I mean, we're a bit lucky we found South Africa, but oh, tremendous results. And we're going to win the next one, too. It's going to be great.
26: I'm just so proud of Canada. I can't believe the result. Just incredibly joy-filled. I can't wait to see them in Houston. I just really hope that we continue to improve Canada soccer across, like, all across Canada, and that more kids are inspired in this game. And I just can't wait to see what happens. The future will be in the stars for us.
24: How are you guys feeling?
26: On a high.
27: Yeah, feeling amazing. It was an incredible game.
24: What did you make of the performance, obviously, to win that way?
26: Glad it didn't go to overtime because we were so nervous.
27: For it to come to stoppage time and to score the winning goal and make the first round of 16 ever for a country, we're super excited. Go Canada.
26: Go Canada.
28: Supporting South Africa, to be honest, very disappointed that they lost it in the 90th minute. But we think they played phenomenally well, both against South Korea and against Canada. And we think the boys can go home with their heads held high, and they should be very proud.
19: reaction there to the news in that game in the World Cup, Canada beating South Africa 1-0. And the main news this hour, more survivors have been rescued from collapsed buildings in Venezuela 4 days after the devastating earthquakes in the country. That's it from this edition of The Newsroom.
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16: BBC News with Roisin Hasty. More than 2,000 international rescue workers and 100 sniffer dogs are continuing to search the rubble after Venezuela's twin earthquakes as hopes of finding survivors fades. Tens of thousands remain missing. The number of confirmed dead is close to 1,500. Iran and the United States are engaged in a war of words as continued attacks by both sides put their ceasefire under ever-increasing strain. Iran's foreign minister has urged other parties not to intervene in the administration of the Strait of Hormuz, with Washington hitting back, accusing Tehran of taking an international waterway hostage. Turkey has slammed Israel's move to recognise the massacre of Armenians during the First World War as genocide. Ankara called it a political decision aimed at covering Israel's own crimes against Palestinians. Pakistan says it's carried out an intelligence-based ground operation followed by airstrikes against Islamist militants along the border with Afghanistan. The information minister, Utaullah Attara, said 29 people were killed. President Putin has acknowledged that Russia is suffering fuel shortages as a result of Ukrainian attacks on energy infrastructure, but said the situation was not critical. He said the main task was to increase air defences. Israel says it's destroyed underground infrastructure in southern Lebanon used by Hezbollah. A statement said the military had hit a 200-metre tunnel in the town of Majd al-Zoun. Co-hosts Canada have defeated South Africa 1-0 in the first match of the knockout stage of the World Cup. The midfielder Stefan Oustakio scored Canada's only goal just minutes before the final whistle. And a mysterious vigilante appears to have taken drastic measures against alleged motorcycle thieves in Mexico's western city of Lagos de Moreno. BBC News.
17: As you stand on the halfway line with your teammates, the nerves begin to build. It's your turn to make that long, lonely walk, and the voices in your head start to get louder. You put the ball on the spot, take a deep breath, and decide where you're going to kick it. I'm Amanda Dlamini. I was the captain of the South African women's national football team between 2011 and 2013. And now I work as a sports broadcaster. And this summer, two major international football tournaments are taking place. It's the Women's African Cup of Nations in Morocco and the Men's World Cup, the biggest there has ever been, in the USA, Mexico and Canada. And this program is all about the part of the game which used to terrify me, the penalty shootout.
18: The penalty kick is football in its purest form. Just a ball, a goal,
0: a shooter, and a goalkeeper.
17: We'll hear from players.
1: I remember taking one at the WAFCON. It was very nerve-wracking, but once it hits the back of the net, the feeling's amazing.
17: And we'll ask why penalties put such psychological pressure on players. And we'll hear from a commentator who saw his team win the World Cup 4 years ago.
2: Of course, I let go of my emotions at the end because after 36 years, Argentina had won the World Cup.
17: From the BBC World Service, this is the documentary, Agony and Ecstasy, a history of the penalty shootout.
0: We see all human life in a penalty shootout. Joy, sadness, heroes, villains, drama, excitement, euphoria, tears.
4: Penalties are very scary. For some weird reason, you see the goalkeeper as a big object and suddenly the goals are small.
1: Penalties are one of the things that we worked on a lot because you can always end up in a penalty shootout.
10: It brings that drama, it brings that thrill. Everyone is on the edge of their seats and that's what makes it special.
18: Took a deep breath and waited for the whistle. And the next thing you know, the stadium erupted.
17: To get us started, let's go back to the basics. A penalty is a free shot at goal from 11 meters, where the goalkeeper attempts to stop the ball from going into the net. A penalty shootout is used to decide the result of tight games in knockout football tournaments. And with that stage of the World Cup in the USA, Mexico and Canada fast approaching, they'll soon be watched by billions of fans around the world. Penalties are only used if both teams are tied after the regular 90 minutes, and then usually an extra time of 30 minutes. Both teams take 5 penalties each. If they're still tied after those 5 penalties, then they carry on. But in sudden death, if you miss, you lose. They're a source of huge anxiety and excitement for players and fans. And they've been the final acts of great football matches throughout history, including the last World Cup final when Argentina were crowned champions of the world for the 3rd time. But how did football settle on this method to decide the winner of tied knockout games?
0: During the 50s and 60s, a lot of knockout tournament competitions, when matches were tied, were decided by lots or a coin toss. And that was seen as unfair, usually by the losing team. So people were looking for solutions to make it a bit fairer.
17: Ben Littleton is a football journalist who wrote the book 12 Yards, The Art and Psychology of the Perfect Penalty. He's our guide through penalty shootout history.
0: Actually, an Israeli official who worked for FIFA was the first person to put the suggestion to a proposal in front of the FIFA board, and that was passed in the early 1970s.
17: That Israeli official was Yosef Dagan, who came up with the idea after watching Israel lose their 1968 Olympic quarterfinal after lots were drawn out of a huge sombrero. Some of the options that have been used in the past include counting corners, or using a golden goal in extra time, where as soon as you score, you win the game. But we're not here to talk about those. We're here to discuss penalties.
0: The first one in England was in 1970 in the Watney Cup semi-final when Manchester United beat Hull City. But then we saw it used more in international tournaments, and the first use, most famously, was in the 1976 final of the European Championships.
17: The final of that tournament, which was contested by West Germany and Czechoslovakia, isn't just significant for hosting the first international penalty shootout either. Because in that shootout, one player would do something remarkable.
0: A Czech midfield playmaker called Antonín Panenka had a penalty to win the tournament. And so he stepped up, and what the Germans didn't know is that he had been practicing a specific penalty for this moment for the last 2 years.
17: Panenka had noticed that goalkeepers didn't stand still when trying to save a penalty. They either dived left or right.
0: So he worked on a technique that involved kicking the ball down the center of the goal, but not with speed or power, but with trickery. So it would be a looping, slow lob down the middle of the goal. And he ran up to the ball at speed, which was key, he thinks, to succeeding in this technique. As he met the ball, he chipped it very slowly down the middle of the goal for probably one of the most iconic and famous penalties of all time. which we all know now took on his name, the Panenka.
17: Many players have tried to copy Panenka over the years, but they weren't all as successful as him. It was never my choice of penalty in a shootout. It looks great when you score, but pretty foolish when you miss. I scored penalties in shootouts, and I also missed them. And so I want to get an insight into how other players prepare for them. So I've gone to find some. We're down in Johannesburg at Bedford View this evening. Took a nice drive, 45 minutes, to come and see JVW. This is where I used to play some of my football. And tonight I'll be chatting to the head coach and a couple of players just on their opinions on penalty shootouts. Our worst nightmare, but also the ecstasy and hype for every individual and fan who's watching.
3: My name is Nomathemba Ntsibande. I'm a defender, JVW Football Club.
17: Norma, you quickly earned yourself the ability of being one of the most trusted penalty takers. Why and how?
3: The more confident you are, the more composed you'll be. And that's exactly what I do even when I take my penalties. I just try and compose myself and I pick a spot and whatever I decide, I just do that.
17: You're never in a rush. How do you do it? Do you almost wait for a goalkeeper to choose a side? What goes through your mind during that time?
3: I think it's scary, actually. The penalties are very scary. For some weird reason, you see the goalkeeper as a big object in these small goals. Suddenly, the goals are small. But the run-up is very slow because I'm calculating. If I feel that the goalkeeper is more on the one side, then I try to go the opposite side and make sure that I just take a shot on that side. And most of the time, it goes in.
17: I also spoke to one of my favorite players in South African football, international midfielder Gabriela Mudli-Salgado.
5: I don't think anyone enjoys a penalty, but when the moment comes, you need someone that's going to rise up to the challenge and be brave to take on the penalty. As we all know, it's 50-50. Anything can happen. But preparing is practicing after trainings, before trainings, so that game situations become more relaxed. I remember taking one at the WAFCON, very nerve-wracking, but once it hits the back of the net, the feeling's amazing. So it's just keeping that moment, knowing when you take the next one, go back into that space, blocking out the noise, and just you and that goalkeeper, anything can happen.
17: The idea that penalties are a lottery or that anything can happen is a theory that has been around since shootouts began. Ben Littleton says it was a mindset that cost the England men's national side time and time again.
0: And I think about the England coaches who spoke after England lost 7 out of their first 8 penalty shootouts. And they all said pretty much the same thing. There's nothing we can do about it. We're just a bit unlucky. And that changed when Gareth Southgate became England coach. And the reason that changed is because Southgate himself had gone through what it feels like to not only be on the losing side of a shootout, which he was in 1996, but also to miss the decisive penalty. So then when Southgate prepared England for the 2018 World Cup and they had a shootout against Colombia, they won it. And it was the first time they'd won a World Cup shootout. And the reason they won it was because the England team stopped saying this is a lottery even before the game. Gareth Southgate said, we've practiced penalties. We know what to expect. We're prepared for this.
17: But even with practice, the experience is still nerve-wracking. The first World Cup penalty shootout showed the world the impact they could have on players.
0: It was in the 1982 World Cup semi-final between France and West Germany. And this was a shootout that was watched by millions of people all over the world. And it was in colour, so we could see it all in its full glory. And that really ended the debate about whether penalty shootouts were a good idea. We saw a German player, Uli Stielike, step up, strong, defensive player, step up and take a penalty, and his penalty was saved. And the response from the player to that penalty save was really curious, interesting, and very different, because as soon as his penalty was saved, he fell to the ground and curled up in a ball. And what we saw from that moment was that the power of the penalty is enormous. It can reduce an elite athlete playing in a World Cup semi-final to a childlike infantile state.
17: But why does it cause so much pressure on players? With professionals being asked to do something most of us practice every day. Before you take a penalty in a shootout, you stand on the halfway line with your teammates, often arm in arm. When it is your turn, you have to make that long walk to the penalty area to take your shot. For me, this is when the voices get louder and louder in my head. That 30 or so meters to the penalty area felt much longer. Dr. Adrian Sabadic is a Hungarian sports psychologist and works with the English women's Super League club West Ham United.
6: So there are a number of reasons why penalty shootouts create stress and anxiety for players.
17: She began working in women's football whilst researching how to improve team resilience. So she seems like the perfect person to ask why it affects me and so many other players.
6: I think first, it's an extremely high-pressure situation, often with millions of people watching and judging a single action. So if a player has lower confidence in their ability and or sees the penalties as more of a lottery than a skill, that uncertainty tends to increase anxiety.
17: There's that word lottery again.
6: Now, that anxiety can show up in behaviours like rushing, almost wanting to get the moment over with. And interestingly, research supports that players who take less than a second after the whistle score at around 60%, whereas those who take a bit more time increase that to roughly 80%. Anxiety can also affect attention because under pressure, players are more likely to become distracted by the goalkeeper who might be moving and trying to disrupt them, which we see on TV all the time. And when attention shifts like that, players are actually more likely to kick towards where they're looking. So if the goalkeeper has their attention, players are much more likely to kick the ball and hit the goalkeeper, ultimately resulting in the goal being saved.
17: I wish I really had this kind of insight growing up as a young girl, but we never really had much of practice where set pieces are concerned or penalties. So when you walk up to a penalty, the coach would just say, "I trust you, you got this." But there was never really mental preparation or how it is to develop that skill.
6: Any team or any player that will prepare for the penalty shootout will have an advantage over a team or just a player that doesn't train for them directly. So it does start with training for it physically and mentally as well. And mentally could be done by developing a pre-performance routine. They can be really powerful in supporting the athletes to feel under control.
17: Whilst the penalty shootout might not be a lottery, it can be a leveler. The likes of Argentina's Lionel Messi, Portugal's Cristiano Ronaldo, and USA's Carly Lloyd have all missed in shootouts. One story of a world-class player missing a penalty at a crucial moment takes us to one of the host nations at this year's World Cup. In the 1990s, the men's and women's tournaments were held in the United States. During those competitions, two photos were taken at the Rose Bowl Stadium in Pasadena, California. Both were taken after the fifth player took a penalty in a shootout. They sum up the agony and the ecstasy. Ben Littleton again.
0: Baggio, I would say, is the most infamous penalty in World Cup history for a few reasons. One is because he was the best player in the world at the time and he had dragged Italy almost single-handedly into the final. And Baggio had the penalty that he needed to score for Italy to avoid defeat. So what did Baggio do? Well, Baggio, by the way, whose penalty record was really, really good before this moment. He'd scored loads of penalties for Italy before. He'd scored big penalties. But on this occasion, and still to this day, he doesn't know how it happened. He blasted the penalty over the crossbar. And one of the most iconic images in all of football is of him standing on the penalty spot with his hands on his hips, looking down at the spot as the ball sails over the crossbar and the Brazilian goalkeeper, Claudio Taffarel, on his knees with his hands raised in relief and euphoria.
17: 5 years later, the Women's World Cup final took place when the USA faced China. It was almost a mirror image of the men's final in 1994. A tepid 0-0 draw played in hot weather in front of more than 90,000 fans. Brandi Chastain, the US defender, went to take the last penalty knowing if she scored, then her team would win the World Cup.
18: The head coach, Tony DiCicco, came over and he said, okay. He put his hand on my shoulder and I'll never forget that. And he said, you're going to take a penalty kick. And I said, yep, I got it. And he said, well, you're going to take it left-footed. And then he literally sped off. I've never taken a penalty with my left foot in a game before, never in a match, and certainly not a World Cup that. And he said, you're going to take a penalty kick. And I said, yep, I got it. And he said, well, you're going to take it left-footed. And then he literally sped off. I've never taken a penalty with my left foot in a game before, never in a match, and certainly not a World Cup final, and certainly not in front of 90,000 people.

0: Morgan screaming in delight as her teammates sprint towards her. Two penalties, 5 years apart, with two completely contrasting reactions, the agony versus the ecstasy. Brandy's coach had given her that last-minute advice on how to take a spot kick. So how much of a role do the coaches have?
1: My name's Alexia Kassar, the current head coach of the JVW first team. It's a make or break. I think there's so much pressure that lies within one player, maybe two, goalkeeper and the person taking the penalty. But yeah, it's a game decider. So I think it's something that obviously triggers players. And if they don't have resilience, it impacts them mentally for a long time after.
0: Alexia knows all about losing finals on penalties. It's something that has happened to her twice with JVW.
1: We lost it on one penalty, and it was actually one of our most experienced players. It got saved, and it's heartbreaking because it's that final straw. You know, you've got one hand on the trophy and it gets snatched away from you so quickly. So, I mean, that stands out a lot in my mind, and I think it's something that I always make sure to practice going into tournaments to know, to be able to trust my players. When they need to step up, they'll step up.
0: With the Men's World Cup ongoing and the Women's Africa Cup of Nations later this summer, I bet players are practicing penalties as we speak. Dr. Adrian Sapadich believes that although the shootout is down to individuals, mentally, teammates can be a big help.
2: Nowadays, you see some players have penalty protectors, so actually you may not walk to the line alone, or you have the goalkeeper or someone else that you trust pass the ball to you. All of those things can ease the anxiety. Research shows that when teams celebrate successful penalties, it not only boosts their own players, but can also increase pressure on the opposition. So it's so important for the team to draw upon each other's emotional states and take notice of these emotional cues.
0: In the final of the Men's World Cup in 2022, there was a great show of mental togetherness and resilience. The match is considered one of the best finals of all time and saw Lionel Messi's Argentina crowned champions. After 90 minutes, Argentina and France were tied at two goals each after a stunning comeback from the French in the second half. After 30 minutes of extra time, it was 3-3. And so, it was penalties that would decide who would become world champions.
3: It was definitely a roller coaster of emotions.
0: That's Andres Cantor, the lead commentator for Telemundo, the Spanish-speaking network in the U.S. You might know him from his viral clips doing this. Every time a goal is scored. He's Argentinian, so he was even more invested in the final than usual, and social media clips of him breaking down in tears, calling Argentina's winning penalty, were seen around the world.
3: Going to penalty shootout, regardless whether it's a World Cup final, a Champions League final, a semi-final, whatever, it takes a lot of mental strength on the player's side to keep the composure, not get nervous at the circumstance. I couldn't think that Argentina had any better chance than France because if you ask me, and this is just my personal opinion, I probably thought that the Argentinian players were beaten because they outplayed France for 77 minutes. And here we are after going up 3-2 in the overtime and having been tied 3-3 and the goalkeeper saving what he saved in the next to last play of the match.
0: Imagine feeling the anxiety of watching your country go into a penalty shootout to win the World Cup. But at the same time, you have to commentate on it for millions of people.
3: Every time I get to call an Argentinian game is probably the toughest assignment that I have. I am broadcasting in Spanish to 26 different nationalities that speak the same language. I'm not necessarily all Argentinians or want Argentina to win. So I have to do double the effort and be extra careful with every word that comes out of my mouth. And the compliments were that I was very even-sided and that, of course, I let go of my emotions at the end because after 30,

0: 6 years, Argentina had won the World Cup, but that was the biggest compliment that I received, other than all the accolades because of the viral video.
1: The Argentinian goalkeeper, Emi Martinez, was crucial to his side's victory. He saved one penalty, and his distraction antics are credited with causing France to miss another. Remember what Dr. Adrian told us earlier? When the goalkeeper tries to disrupt the shooter, it can have a big impact. And of course, Ben Littleton enjoyed that final as well.
2: The shootout is a chance for a goalkeeper to have main character energy, which Martinez undoubtedly has, and to be able to, as he put it, create chaos among the opponents. So before France took their second penalty, he went up to the penalty spot and started talking to Kingsley Coman, who was taking the penalty. He was delaying the kick to put pressure on Coman. He was asking the referee to check that the ball was on the spot. And then he saved the penalty and did this elaborate dance that got everyone going.
1: 4 years on, a goalkeeper who'll be wanting to show his main character energy at this year's World Cup is South Africa's number one, Ronwen Williams. In the quarterfinals of the Africa Cup of Nations in 2024, he saved 4 out of 5 penalties against Cape Verde.
3: After that, there was so much talk about me and so many doors open for me, because that was my moment to shine. And as goalkeepers, they like to isolate us from the players. But for me, that was a moment to stand out, and you try and put all the pressure on the kicker, because I think it's more for him to miss. You try and put all the pressure on him. You try and get in his head. You just try and make it so uncomfortable for you, because I mean, the goal is so big and they should score, but you just try and, you know, just give yourself that extra 10% that you can save it. And a lot of keepers are doing extremely well now. Of course, I think the analysis, it helps so much.
1: We've heard about the drama, the pressure, the agony and the ecstasy of the penalty shootout. But is it the best way to settle tight games of knockout football? In 2012, the then FIFA president Sepp Blatter said he wanted an alternative to what he called the tragedy of penalty shootouts. It was an announcement that ultimately led to nothing. So what could be the alternative? Counting corners, maybe? Should it be next goal wins in a never-ending extra time? Or should we even consider adapting the penalty to add a defender to make it harder to score? I wonder what our guests think.
4: On FIFA, always we like golden goal. That'll be sick. And it's just, let's get on with the game. We want the winner. And I feel like in that few minutes, we put everything in, because whoever scores wins. So you're either attacking wholeheartedly or you're defending, you're on the back foot. I think it would be really interesting. It'll spice the game up a bit.
3: We all love penalty shootouts and the drama that it brings. If I could change anything, it would probably be the extra time. You don't want to play another 30 minutes.
0: It's the eternal dilemma, isn't it? I don't have any other solution, honestly. I don't know what would be fair, what wouldn't be fair.
2: You're basically asking a penalty specialist and penalty coach if there's something better than penalties. So clearly, I would say there isn't. The penalty kick is football in its purest form. Just a ball, a goal, a shooter, and a goalkeeper. So what could be more dramatic than that?
1: So no clear consensus there. Whilst it was something I personally hated as a player, it does deliver drama and excitement. And there is an argument that the shootout is something that even non-football fans love. As the knockout phase of this year's World Cup draws closer, there will be fans around the world watching through their fingers as brave players step up to play their part in the dreaded penalty shootout. What is certain is that half of them will be in agony and half will be in ecstasy. I'm Amanda Dlamini, and you've been listening to the documentary from the BBC World Service. It was produced by Tim O'Callaghan, and the technical producer was Cameron Ward.
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6: BBC News with Roisin Hasty. More than 2,000 international rescue workers and 100 sniffer dogs are continuing to search the rubble after Venezuela's twin earthquakes as hopes of finding survivors fades. More than 30 people were saved over the weekend, but tens of thousands remain missing. Olaguirin is in one of the hardest hit areas, Kate Lamar. She explained that there was a complete lack of any government organised rescue efforts.
17: The overwhelming sentiment we have heard from people is a sense of anger at the state, failure of the state to step in to help them during this great tragedy and in their hour of greatest need. When we arrived here this morning, we did expect to see rescue efforts ongoing. None of that was here. What we found was simply local people who have been trying their hardest for the last few days and nights, staying here, sleeping in the streets, trying to move rubble, in many cases with nothing more than their bare hands. And there is a huge sense that the state has completely let them down.
6: Iran and the United States are engaged in a war of words as continued attacks by both sides put their ceasefire under ever-increasing strain. The Strait of Hormuz has not properly reopened as it was supposed to do under the recent peace memorandum. The Iranian government says it's agreed that it administers passage and navigation of ships in the strait. This was the Foreign Minister Abbas Araghchi speaking earlier on a visit to Iraq.
18: Under the Memorandum of Understanding, the Strait of Hormuz will return to its pre-war capacity within 30 days under the management that Iran will put in place. Any attempt to adopt new or separate arrangements from those currently being implemented by the Islamic Republic of Iran will only complicate the situation, delay the reopening of the Strait of Hormuz and raise the level of tension, as we witnessed over the past two nights with incidents in the strait that led to increased tensions and clashes.
6: Uganda's communications regulator says it's investigating the circumstances surrounding the shutdown of the country's biggest independent media group after orders from the army chief. The head of the Communications Commission says consultations are underway with government agencies to establish what happened. With no clear reason currently, Richard Kagore in Nairobi looks at other broadcasters who have experienced something similar before.
19: Based on previous incidents, it's what the government has said has been criticizing the coverage of a nation media group, saying that it's been covering the country negatively. And we have seen instances in the past where the Daily Monitor has been shut down twice, and also NTV Uganda has also been shut down in 2007 for the reason that the coverage has largely been seen to be critical and also negative about the country.
6: BBC News. Turkey has slammed Israel's decision to recognise the massacre of Armenians during and after the First World War as genocide. Ankara said it was a political attempt by Israel to deflect from its own crimes in Gaza and persecution of the Palestinian people. More than 30 countries have formally recognised the Armenian genocide, including the US and Russia. Israel's decision was announced by the foreign minister, Gideon Saar.
20: This shocking genocide, which took place over 100 years ago and regarding whose historical facts there is no real dispute, included the murder of 1.5 million souls and the destruction of an ancient cultural and historical heritage. In my eyes, it is our moral duty as Jews, and certainly as the nation-state of the Jewish people, to make this decision that we made today.
6: Israel says it's destroyed underground infrastructure in southern Lebanon used by the militant group Hezbollah. A statement by the Prime Minister Benjamin Netanyahu and his defence minister said the military had hit a 200-metre tunnel in the town of Majalzoun, containing hundreds of weapons. Mr. Netanyahu again insisted the Israel military would remain in southern Lebanon. Pakistan says it's carried out an intelligence-based ground operation followed by airstrikes against Islamist militants along the border with Afghanistan. The information minister said the attacks targeted militant safe havens, killing 29 fighters. A day earlier, an Islamist group attacked a Pakistani paramilitary force camp in the southern city of Karachi, killing 3 troops. President Vladimir Putin has acknowledged that Russia is suffering fuel shortages as a result of Ukrainian attacks on energy infrastructure, but said the situation was not critical. In an interview released by the Kremlin, Mr. Putin said the main task was to increase air defences and ensure fuel supplies, especially to Crimea. BBC News.
21: Are we living through a crisis of dishonesty? 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
21: Yes, Devin Strolovich is senior producer of the program. He's a former linguist who also hosts his own blues show here on KALW. Today he's out from behind the mixing board and sitting in as co-host for our annual summer reading special. Welcome, Devin.
22: Thank you. I picked quite a year to make my debut, in the middle of what some people call the polycrisis.
21: Which apparently doesn't mean a trouble in the world of parrots, but just a bunch of terrible things happening at once.
22: Later in the program, we'll think about the crisis of dishonesty that's taken hold of our democracy, if not society at large. And we'll talk with Christian Miller from Wake Forest University. He's the author of a new book, The Honesty Crisis, Preserving Our Most Treasured Virtue in an Increasingly Dishonest World.
21: Another of today's crises is an increasing sense that many of us just don't matter anymore. So we'll also talk to an old friend of the show, Rebecca Neuberger Goldstein. Her new book is The Mattering Instinct, How Our Deepest Longing Drives Us and Divides Us.
22: But whatever the crisis du jour, we do seem to be living through some decidedly dangerous times.
23: Earth is warming up much faster than we thought.
24: What the UN report calls a code red for humanity.
25: The window to make sure AI is safe is closing fast.
26: It's smarter than us, right? There's no way we're going to prevent it getting rid of us if it wants to. 10 to 20% chance they'll wipe us out.
27: The President of the United States posting on social media, a whole civilization will die tonight, never to be brought back again.
26: We have to face the possibility that unless we do something soon, when near the end.
22: Are we facing the end of the world as we know it?
21: The good news is that we aren't the first generation to think things are coming to an end. In fact, there's a new book with a whole bunch of ancient philosophers saying pretty much the same thing. It's called How to Face the End of the World, An Ancient Guide for Apocalyptic Times. It's edited by Christopher Starr, who's professor of classics at Middlebury College, and it brings together writings by Lucretius, Seneca, and other doom scrollers of ancient times.
22: Now, all of them seem to be thinking differently about the end of the world, right? I mean, Plato is thinking about the end of just one community, the mythical Atlantis, sometime in the past. But Hesiod, he's thinking about the possible annihilation of the whole human species in the future. That's much more scary.
21: Right, and that's not even to mention the Epicureans, who said the entire universe is going to die out. Sort of a little bit like what we now refer to as the heat death of the sun.
22: Well, those guys make the Stoics look pretty mild by comparison. The Stoics agreed that everything's going to end, but as part of an endless cycle where things keep coming back and back and back.
21: I mean, I guess if I had to choose, I'd pick that one. Anyway, we've got there 4 different end time stories. And we began our conversation with Christopher by asking him which one's his favorite.
28: For me, most of my research has been on the Stoics. So they're sort of the ones I find most interesting. They thought that fire ruled the universe. That was the primal building block of the element. And eventually the world would be destroyed by fire, and then it would be reconstituted again.
21: Like a phoenix from the flames.
28: Like a phoenix from the flames, exactly.
21: Does it mean that literally everything, every single thing that I've experienced that I'm doing will come back exactly the same way? Is that part of it?
28: The Stoics debated that, and some Stoics even rejected this idea. But what I find interesting about it, especially, is we're sort of told that history is linear, and there's no other way, right? It goes in a straight line. Whatever has happened, and there's nothing that you can do. But I think it's an interesting idea that maybe things will happen differently. Maybe they'll happen the exact same way. We don't know. The Stoics were unclear about that. And I'm often talked to, even in modern ideas, The Unbearable Lightness of Being, if you've ever read that novel.
21: Sure,
28: it deals
21: love
28: with
21: it.
28: The same idea that,
21: yep.
28: Right? The only way you can have meaning is through repetition, as opposed to things just happening once and for all. But for the Stoics, I think one way that it's been interpreted, not sort of being seen as ridiculous, was to say that, well, you can look at, if you're in a difficult time, you can say, well, I must have made it through this difficult time in some other cycle, so I know I'll make it through this time as well, right? This idea that your consciousness and your lives and your choices do have weight, and they are repeating, and you will make it through this difficult time. So I find that interesting. And as I said, sort of as a counter narrative to the idea of time is only linear.
0: So that's a cycle and recurrence, but there is a version of these kind of stories where it's all over, or some part of it is all over. And the ancients had their views, their stories about the end. You know, these days, some of us might also be thinking about certain things coming to an end in very different ways. Maybe, you know, nuclear war was the first big one in my lifetime. The heat death of the sun at some point is a physical reality, or just some sort of collapse of human civilization that we're looking at with climate change or whatnot, maybe with a few survivors, but a pretty unpleasant time of it. And I'm constantly caught between thinking this, it's worse than it's ever been. We're really facing down something, or come on, people have written about this before, imagined worse things, and, you know, you'll get through it in one form or another. Am I any more worried about any of the today's end-of-the-world crises than the ancients were?
28: Fascinating question, and it's one that drew me to this years ago already. One, because when we think about the end of the world, typically from the ancient world, we think about the Bible, Revelation and Daniel, and those texts. And now, we don't really think of it as a philosophical question, although some modern philosophers are starting to turn to it as well. Zizek just wrote a book about it. And so what got me thinking about this, and what I found so interesting about the ancient thought, as was already mentioned, there's a lot of different theories of the end of the world, right? We don't have to just take the Bible as telling us how the world is going to end. If you don't like one idea, if you don't like eternal return, you can go to the Epicureans, or if you don't like their idea, you can go to Plato. So the Epicureans were the real people who said, this is it, our planet will be destroyed. However, they did believe in multiple worlds, so not all planets would be destroyed for them. Plato also believed in cyclical rebuilding and catastrophe, and that humanity always would survive catastrophes and could rebuild. So by thinking about the end of the world, we are in this paradox that on the one hand, things do seem terrible, and they do seem unprecedented, a word that's thrown a lot. But we do have to remember that there is this 2,000, if not even longer, tradition of speculation, of people feeling that the world was going to end. So I think maybe that ties into this idea that, on the one hand, yes, things are bad, but the feelings that we have are also feelings that people have had through the centuries, and we can read the feelings, that they wrote them down. We can read their speculation.
21: Were they responding to any particular events? So you could imagine, for example, you know, Pompeii, or you could imagine changes in the political structure in Rome, because there are lots of those, at least that for the Stoics. You know, obviously, you're writing about authors from a very long period of history. But is there a particular event that you think is especially salient in generating this feeling in some of these writers that things are looking bleak?
28: Excellent question again. In my book, the majority of the texts, you're absolutely right, are from the end of the Roman Republic, Lucretius, the Epicurean, and the beginning of the Empire, the Julio-Claudian period, the first emperors. And that was a period, certainly the Romans definitely probably had a feeling that their world, at least, the old republic was coming to an end, no question. So Lucretius thinking about that, I think no question he's responding to the civil wars that had happened in Rome and that were brewing as he was writing. And then Seneca, the Stoic, writing under the Julio-Claudians and especially under Nero is interesting because Nero is the Antichrist, most likely, in Revelation. So there seems to be some sort of crossover between Christian thought, early Christian thought, thinking Nero's as bad as it can get, and Seneca, although he never specifically mentions Nero, and sometimes he praises Nero, actually, in some of the texts that he writes about a catastrophic flood he thinks is going to come soon. So it seems that this idea of the end of the Republic, this transition to autocracy, to one-man rule, and the emperors did get the Romans thinking that maybe things were coming to an end.
22: No relation to current events.
28: No relation to current events. But yes, this idea of an evil ruler bringing things about certainly goes back to in the biblical tradition, in Daniel, the Seleucid Greeks, and then in Revelation, Nero. And so there is this lineup, especially during the Roman period, with thinking that the Roman emperors are somehow maybe bringing about an end of history.
1: I want to shift gears a little bit and think about psychological reasons for these beliefs. I think about something that the cultural critic Frank Kermode said about all of these stories of apocalypses and how they seem kind of like horror stories, but there's something psychologically appealing about them because they sort of give an ending to the story. Right, and so that was Kermode's thing. You know, his thought was that every individual life gets a shape only because there's an end to it. And well, guess what? The same thing is true for human existence as a totality. It only gets a shape if we can imagine an end. Do you think there's something of that going on in these ancient stories of the end of times, that there might be something a little bit, you know, paradoxically, psychologically appealing about them?
28: I think that's right. And Kermode makes an excellent point that comes back to the earlier question of are we living in a different time where the end is actually coming? That most likely, and we can certainly hope that we're sort of in the middle of things, as Kermode says, is that, and that's sort of boring to live in the middle of things. You know, it'd be good to be at the beginning. We miss that, but maybe we'll be at the end, right? Maybe we'll be lucky enough or unlucky enough, however you want to think about it, to witness the end. That there is this idea of, you know, feeling that we're living in a privileged or somehow a lucky time. We're able to see the end of everything. And that's, I think Kermode speaks to that. And I think there's something about these stories as well, that why they've been so popular and why they seem to be only gaining popularity, post-apocalyptic fiction and movies and things like that, because they give us this ability to see the end of things, to know how things end, whether it's real or imagined. But also for the ancient philosophers, part of it, I think, was as it ties into this idea of everything dies, right? Everything has a beginning, everything grows, and then everything is going to come to an end. And that, I think, is also sort of preparation to understand your own death and to write philosophy as learning how to die, as Plato famously said, to also understanding the bigger picture about the cycles of nature and how the world itself fits into it.
22: I want to ask about a more contemporary philosopher who therefore is not in your book, but I know you've written about him. Some people call him Robert Zimmerman. Most people know him as Bob Dylan. And he's been writing about, we've been making reference to some kind of end of the world, going as far back as The Hard Rain's Gonna Fall, one of his earliest songs, through the gospel period in the 70s, where his lyrics are right out of the book of Revelations, to right. More recent songs like Things Have Changed, If the Bible Is Right, The World Will Explode. I wonder, do these ancient writers and this contemporary songwriter, do they ever come together for you?
28: Great question. Certainly in my mind. I haven't really done any scholarship on it. But I think they're in the liner notes to, The Free Will and Bob Dylan, where there's The Hard Rain is on. He says, every one of these lines could be a whole separate story, right? You know, thinking about these how apocalyptic stories almost sort of can breed more stories. Christopher Ricks wrote an interesting book on Bob Dylan called Dylan's Visions of Sin. And he has this one line, I think it's to where he looks at different songs and he looks at Not Dark Yet. Mm. And I think he says something to the effect of apocalypse soon is scarier or more anxiety-inducing than Apocalypse Now, right? And I think what's interesting about Bob Dylan is if you can, you know, track this arc of over 60 years about, you know, sort of apocalypse always deferred, and that there's something perhaps to come back to the earlier question of thinking about we're living at the end, you know, there may be some sort of relief knowing, you know, this is how it's going to end, as opposed to sort of constantly waiting for. And I think Dylan's sort of his lyrics can really capture that sense of apocalypse soon as opposed to apocalypse now.
1: So, Christopher, I'm just wondering if you have any words of advice or words of comfort from the ancients for our listeners who may be worried along with us that, you know, climate change is going to wreak some pretty significant irreversible damage, or yeah, maybe there will be asteroid 2028 or whatever it is that we're worrying about. What words of wisdom and encouragement do you have from these ancient writers?
28: Right. Well, I suppose maybe two things. One is to remain optimistic in the sense that apocalypses haven't happened despite the millennia-long tradition of expecting them and predicting them down to the specific day that is supposed to happen. But also the paradox that speaks to the times we're living in that, in a sense, we've all become doomsday preppers in various ways, that it's not a less of a fringe thing. And if you're not ready to build a bunker or get a go bag even ready to go, that there's something to be said for reading apocalyptic stories, whether they're in my book or in the Bible or modern post-apocalyptic fiction. I think the ancients thought that these stories can help us prepare psychologically for crises. It doesn't have to be a crisis of the end of the world, but it can also be just sort of preparation for any sort of crises that may hit you throughout the day, that this idea of foresight and forethought, thinking about the worst possible scenario, not that you should be completely negative about it, but preparing for the worst and perhaps expecting the best.
22: Well, I hope the world, if it comes to an end, won't be before this program airs. So, Christopher, thank you so much for joining us.
28: You're welcome. Thank you for having me.
1: Christopher Starr from Middlebury College, editor of How to Face the End of the World, an ancient guide for apocalyptic times. 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
22: Coming up, in our current cultural moment, is it hopeful or foolish to value honesty? 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
1: Making Honesty Matter, when Philosophy Talk continues.

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3: This is Philosophy Talk, and it's our annual summer reading list. I'm Josh Landy.
4: And I'm Devin Strolovich, sitting in for Ray Briggs. We're talking to the authors of new and recent books that speak to our dangerous times.
3: One of the biggest dangers is the gigantic increase in lying.
4: I don't believe you.
3: Yeah, nice one, Devin. Do you really not remember what's been happening over the last few decades?
5: People have got to know whether or not their president's a crook. Well, I'm not a crook.
6: I did not have sexual relations with that woman. Miss Lewinsky.
7: They're eating the dogs, the people that came in. They're eating the cats. They're eating the pets.
4: Look, I know politicians have been bending the truth since time immemorial. And politics is hardly the only domain where people act dishonestly. But as a huge fan of truth, I'm pretty dismayed at the increase in flagrant mendacity.
3: Yeah, me too. So we spoke to Christian Miller, professor of philosophy at Wake Forest University and author of the new book, The Honesty Crisis, Preserving Our Most Treasured Virtue in an Increasingly Dishonest World. We asked him why honesty matters.
8: So I think it matters in all kinds of ways. It matters from a religious perspective. It matters from an individual perspective. But maybe we can start with why it matters from a societal perspective. So imagine what the opposite would be like. Imagine a society where there's not honesty. We would instrumentalize other people, treat them merely as means to our own ends. We would not have genuine relationships with other people. And I think most importantly, we would live in fear in a society like that. We would always be worried, are people going to take advantage of us, cheat, lie, steal? And that's not a society we want to live in.
3: So that sounds like something Immanuel Kant would say, right? He had that nice way of thinking about why honesty is valuable in relation to what he called the categorical imperative, right? So the idea that if you're thinking about a principle of action, if that principle is one that you can live with everyone abiding by, then that's okay. But if you can't, then you shouldn't do it. You shouldn't allow yourself to do it. And that sounds like the argument you're making here. You're saying, look, I don't want to live in a society where everyone just lies all the time. So that means I shouldn't lie. I shouldn't license. I shouldn't just allow myself to say whatever comes into my head at any given time. Is that part of your inspiration here?
8: Part of my inspiration. I think you could support it from a variety of perspectives, though. From a Kantian perspective, yes, thinking about universalizability. From an Aristotelian virtue ethical perspective, it's just not a virtuous way to live or have a society. From a utilitarian perspective, focusing on maximizing the overall good, that's not going to happen in a society where there's dishonesty. However, there's a caveat to all this, though, which is, although it might be important for society to be honest, it doesn't automatically follow that it's important for me to be honest. So we have to think about, can we make a good case to convince the individual to be honest as well as stress how important it is for society to be honest?
4: Well, and that was going to be my follow-up question. This is why it's good for society. Why is it good for me as an individual?
8: Yeah. So I'll play devil's advocate for a second. Here's a case for why it's not. Going all the way back to Plato, there's this idea of maybe the best life is one of public virtue and private vice. And so in this context, I project myself as having an honest, character that wins me lots of friends and good reputation in society. But in private, I might cut corners, cheat on my taxes, do things on the internet I'm not supposed to, tell some lies here and there. And maybe that's the best kind of life. However, now I'll go back into my own view, which is to say, I think the best life for the individual is also one of not just a society, but the individual is also one of genuine honesty. Why? Well, there's something that's missing from that double life, that fake life of outward virtue and inward vice. And I think it's something that's really important that we care about a great deal, and it's genuine relationships. If I want to have loving relationships and deep friendships, I need to have honesty. I can't just fake that. I can't just pretend like I'm friends with you and be really friends with you. I have to care about you for your own sake and value you for your own sake. And that's what's missing. I think it's so important from the life of the fake honest person.
9: So your book is called The Honesty Crisis. You think honesty is in trouble today in a way that it hasn't been. Is that right?
8: That's correct. So an honesty crisis has two features. One is that dishonesty is more tempting than it's been in the past. And also, dishonesty is easier to get away with than it's been in the past. So that's a bad combination. It's more appealing to be dishonest, and it's easier to do it and get away with it and not get caught.
3: All right, let's take those two things one at a time. Why is it easier to do now? That is to say, why is it easier to lie and cheat and deceive than it has been in the past?
8: So the kind of underlying thread throughout all these honesty crises is technology. And it's not saying that technology is inherently dishonest or honest. It's technology, I think, is value neutral. But it provides us with new capacities that we didn't have before to engage in behaviors like dishonest behaviors and that we couldn't before, and to get away with them in an easier way. So that's pretty abstract. Maybe I can take a case study. One of the ones I look at is AI student cheating. Students have cheated for a long time, going all the way back to classrooms whenever they started. That cheating ramped up when we had the internet, where they could go online and extract material and put them into the papers, not cite their sources and claim that this was their work. And now we have this new fangled thing, which can write a paper, given the prompt, match the style of students' previous work, have an output that looks really good. And here's the thing, undetectable, at least as of now, undetectable that it was not written by the students and it was actually written by the AI. So the technology is helping us mask the dishonesty in ways that are weren't available in the past.
9: And that does seem like a case where, if successful, that kind of dishonesty will be rewarded. Are there new incentives for dishonesty that weren't there before? Has something made it more compelling to people to go with their dishonest selves?
8: Yeah, students would be tempted to do this if they didn't think it was rewarding in some way. Here, what are the rewards? Well, first of all, there's efficiency, greater efficiency. It's much less time consuming than writing a paper the traditional way. Secondly, the end product is often better than what the student would have produced themselves if left to their own devices. So they're saving a lot of time, and they're likely going to get a better grade. So it's perceived as extremely rewarding, and you're not likely to get caught and punished for doing it. So the temptation to use it is very strong, very hard to resist. In fact, this is an area where I'm pretty pessimistic we'll be able to do anything to defend honesty other than just taking AI out of the students' hands. And like many professors, I'm making them do all their graded work in the classroom now.
3: Which is a huge loss because, you know, you and I and Devin, we all know how important it is for students to fine-tune their thinking and reasoning capacities by doing things like writing a research paper, right? Writing an answer to a really interesting and thorny philosophical question using their own brain and spending a couple of weeks and thinking about objections and counterarguments. And so we have a kind of a perfect storm today. On the one hand, new technologies that make it easier to cheat, and of course, in the case of social media, easier to disseminate lies. And then on the other hand, a set of incentives, these perverse incentives that make it really attractive for people to cheat and lie. We haven't talked about those incentives at the level of, for example, corporations or politicians. I mean, presumably it's not just a student who feels like they don't have enough time to finish their paper. It's also, you know, could be a political party. It could be an oil company. Is that something that's changed, or is it kind of, you know, an age-old thing but just ramped up with new technologies?
8: Well, that's my theme in the entire book, is honesty crises are not brand new. They're taking what has already happened in the past and ramping it up and accelerating it and making it more appealing and harder to detect. I don't think, though, to address your question directly, I don't think it's just limited to the individuals. There's no reason to think that. There's every reason to think that it's happening at the corporate level, it's happening at the political level, it's happening at the religious level. So in one of my chapters, I also focus on how religious institutions are struggling with this phenomenon, too, which I think is probably less well-recognized and less well-appreciated. I think it's just pervasive.
3: You're listening to Philosophy Talk. It's our annual summer reading special, and we're talking to Christian Miller from Wake Forest University, author of The Honesty Crisis.
9: I wonder if I could inject a little perverse optimism here, only insofar as it seems like, and not to tie things to the current moment too much, but the current U.S. administration seems to actually be heading in a more honest direction. You know, they're dropping a lot of dog whistles and saying openly what their project is. The Equal Employment Office is encouraging white Christian men to file civil rights lawsuits. The Secretary of Defense is, you know, describing what he wants to do in the with American power in pretty plain terms. Is there anything... the open corruption is in some sense less dishonest. Is there, what's going on there given the crisis you're writing about?
3: Was that supposed to be an optimistic question?
8: I'm not sure what to say about that. One thing I'll note, though, as in passing, is that you're rightly pointing out an interesting feature of honesty, which is that honesty doesn't have to be with respect to something that's morally correct or truthful. It just needs to be with respect to how you happen to see the world. So if they see the world this way, if they think, for example, that there was an election stolen from them, if that's really how they see the world and they communicate that to the world, they're being honest. And if they really think that this is the right way to live today and behave it today, whether they're right or not, if they think that and they're communicating that and not pulling a fast one on the audience, they are actually satisfying the demands of honesty, because honesty tracks how you see the world. It doesn't track how the world actually is or what's actually right or wrong. So, interestingly, you may not be able to accuse the contemporary administration of dishonesty in some of these areas, even though they might be seriously mistaken.
9: Cold comfort.
3: Yeah, I often think of that line from the French philosopher La Rochefoucauld, who said that hypocrisy is the homage that vice pays to virtue. And I think maybe sometimes hypocrisy is better than outright, cruelty and so on. Right? I would love it if there was more of a culture of honor and integrity, which I feel like, you know, has been, not that everything was great in the past, don't get me wrong, but I feel there was at other times in human history a greater emphasis on integrity and on honor. I don't think that the media in the United States are helping. I don't think they are taking a principled stand against dishonesty. Instead, they just run as a headline whatever it is that somebody just said, very often without giving an indication that there might be a reason to doubt what the person just said, or whether, without saying this person has a track record of telling an enormous amount of falsehoods or whatever it is.
8: Right.
3: Is that one place that we can and should intervene as a society? That is to say, at the level of media, which, they're not omnipotent, but they have some degree of say in how our culture sees itself.
8: Yeah, I think that would be very helpful. In the book, I focus in particular on social media and political misinformation and fake news, although I think the points can extend more broadly than that. But I'm especially worried about an honesty crisis here, in which there's good empirical evidence that people are willing to share misinformation online, even though they know that it's misinformation.
3: You have an extraordinary stat. You point out that it was something like 51% of Republicans in a survey said they would share something that 16% believed to be true.
9: Only 16, yeah.
3: 16%. And you also point out that falsehoods are 70% more likely to be shared than true statements. I mean, these are terrifying statistics.
8: They are. And the one in particular, the example you're referring to, was this headline: over 500 migrant caravanners arrested with suicide vests.
3: So that sounds true to me.
8: Right. Well, didn't sound true to most of the participants here. And yet, as you said, 51% of Republicans were willing to, at least said they were willing to share it. And it's not just Republicans here. That was what was in that particular study. This is alarming and shocking, I think, and disturbing. So to now pivot to what can we do about it and try and be a little bit optimistic here. I think this makes a case for more intervention, as you called for. It's just a question of what form is that intervention going to take, or what should that look like? And experimental research is toying with a variety of different forms. I think they look promising. For example, fact-checking, we're familiar with, having some kind of disclaimer afterwards saying this has been fact-checked and this has been found of dubious authenticity. Another thing that you would also allude to your point is source checking. So flagging a piece of news as coming from a dubious source, not the particular piece of news, but the source in general, giving us a kind of filter for how to process that particular news story. And a third thing that's being investigated is accuracy prompts. So not saying that that particular story is questionable, but making sure people are in an accurate state of mind, so they're not caught up in a social media state of mind trying to get followers and likes and grow their presence, but they're really keeping in mind the importance of accuracy in their belief formation and in their social media sharing. And these prompts, I think actually of anything that I've seen so far, these kind of accuracy prompts, when given to people, are pretty effective in pushing back against sharing misinformation. So I'm pretty encouraged there.
9: Okay, so Christian, if you had one last piece of advice for a listener who wants to navigate and even mitigate this honesty crisis, what would it be?
8: It's easy, I think, to go after other people, especially today, go after certain politicians or corporations or whatever. I would say, by all means, but there's also this point of looking at ourselves and thinking about our own character. And that's what I really try and do in the book, is not just to make it a matter of them, but making a matter of us, and saying, look, most of us are probably not honest either. And if we're honest with ourselves, we'll realize we're probably not honest. And so let's start in a very concrete way with ourselves, first getting a better understanding of what honesty is. Then thinking about in our own lives, where are some impediments to honesty? Where are we tempted to lie, cheat, steal, BS, and self-deceive ourselves? And then finally, what can we concretely and practically do to improve our own lives in these areas where we struggle and fall short? So I'd like to make the focus be on us as opposed to them.
9: And what could be more philosophical than self-examination?
8: Sounds good to me.
9: Well, Christian, thank you. I can honestly say that this was a great conversation. Thank you so much for joining us.
8: Honestly, I'm very grateful for you having me on the show. Really appreciate it.
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10: It's a philosophical summer reading list. 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
9: Except your intelligence. I'm Devin Strolovich, sitting in for Ray Briggs, and we're talking about thought-provoking books for dangerous times.
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0: Hi, Wayne from Redwood City. This is my summer read suggestion. Original Sin on the Genetics of Vice, The Problem of Blame and the Future of Forgiveness by Catherine Page Harden. This book is an exploration of why people and other creatures do bad things. From original sin to genetics, nature versus nurture, determinism versus free will, upbringing versus societal forces, and combined with our lived experiences, it nicely ties things back to the human equation. Often starting with case histories, she melds together logical, non-logical, and contradictory threads. From religion, philosophy, culture, animal behavior, genetics, criminal justice, etc., never giving fixed answers, but rather leaving one with much to ponder and hopefully to discuss with others.
21: Hi, Tom Lockard, San Francisco. I'm recommending Daniel Kalman's latest book, The Director, which is about G.W. Pabst, a German filmmaker who left Germany, went to Hollywood, then went back to Germany. Kalman's story is historical fiction. It deals heavily with the curiosity and the complexity and the complicity of working with an authoritarian regime and the compromises that were made under his circumstances. And while it's historical fiction, a lot of the story does ring true and stands in contrast to other German actors and artists and directors such as Murnau or Lang, Billy Wilder, who came to the U.S., but then in Pabst's case went back to Germany. Highly recommended. It's a popular book, and I believe it's just now gone into paperback.
9: Thanks very much to Tom and Wayne for those recommendations. You can find more about those books, along with others that speak to our dangerous times, over at our website, philosophytalk.org.
22: Now, one of the deepest dangers these days, at least around these parts, is that many people feel they no longer matter, that their projects have been blocked, their sources of value have disappeared.
9: An old friend of the show, Rebecca Neuberger Goldstein, has a new book on this subject. It's called The Mattering Instinct: How Our Deepest Longing Drives Us and Divides Us. She says there are four different ways to feel like your life matters.
22: Right, so some people feel like what they do matters to God or the universe. So those folks reckon each of us was created for a particular reason with a specific purpose. And Rebecca calls those folks the transcenders.
9: Then there are the socializers, who feel like what they do matters to the people around them, their family, their friends, their community.
22: Yeah, and I feel like I'm in Rebecca's third category, what she calls the strivers. We feel like what we do matters for its own sake, or at least we hope it does. To me, for example, it's just important to think about beautiful novels and discuss deep philosophical questions. Other people are trying to tell us more about the cosmos, or making great paintings, or climbing a mountain because it was there.
9: Now that's very different from Rebecca's final category, the competitors. Those are people who think their life matters only because they're doing better than the next guy. They always have to have more than everyone else. Basically, their life matters because your life doesn't.
22: So we wanted to know which way of mattering Rebecca thinks is the best.
23: The best in terms of what seems to be the most satisfying, that is, delivers the greatest wallop of I really matter, is transcenders. It really is. You know, I was created by a purpose, by the almighty something or other, right? God, whether you call it God or not. And I matter to that whose own mattering can't be doubted.
22: So nice work if you can get it, right? If you can believe
23: exactly.
22: That.
23: If you can believe that, yeah, nice work if you can get it, exactly.
22: But you don't rule out the others. And you know, you're refreshingly pluralist, right? You quote this lovely line from Rumi, there are hundreds of ways to kneel and kiss the ground. And it seems like your thought is, you know, whichever one works for you. Is that about right?
23: You know, with some moral provisos that you're not undermining anybody else's right to pursue their mattering as they best can do. And even better if you're kind of adding something of value. But most of all, it has to give you your reason to pursue your life with as much enthusiasm as you can, kind of light you up, and not undermine anybody else's right to be lit up.
9: Is there a way to be a competitive matterer without undermining other people?
23: Well, you can hide it well. one example that I really love is a scientist that I know who did tremendous work. He won a Nobel Prize, right? Because the work was, so this is a real contribution. And as somebody else who knows him better than I, we were talking about him, his work, and he said he was happy for all of 15 minutes when he got the call from Stockholm. And then, you know, it occurred to him, other people have also won Nobel Prizes. That was the end of his happiness. So, you know, but he did the best he could with his temperament, his very competitive temperament.
22: So that's a case, right? So the this fourth strategy for battering, this competition strategy, seems like it's going to be hard to find a powerfully strong, good version of it. But in the other three cases, there are good and bad versions, right? So you can be a transcender whose faith causes them to do good things in the world. Or you could be a transcender who, you know, becomes a kind of violent fanatic. And similarly, you can be a socializer who spreads love and joy in the community, or you can join a cult. And you can be a striver who makes great art, or you can be a striver who sort of, you know, ruins your life by being fanatically devoted to something that doesn't matter very much. How do you avoid following the wrong path and get yourself onto the right path?
23: Yeah, well, it's terrifically hard. And we do, if it's working for us, we do also have a tendency to universalize this. This is the way it ought to be done for everybody, which makes us very annoying.
22: and dangerous in some cases, right?
23: And dangerous, right? And I collect such statements, you know, false universalizing, I call them. Mathematicians who say, you know, the purpose of life is to hypothesize and prove. Fashion designer who said, if you don't dress well, basically she said, you're nobody. You're nobody. You have no right to live. So, you know, we have this universalizing capacity, which we ought to watch. So I think the most important thing, these three things, you know, is it working for you? Good. Is it undermining anybody else's? The last thing is, perhaps you can even do something that would abet some of the good things in life. Peace, justice, knowledge, beauty. This is an added bonus, I think. So that there are some objective criteria by which to judge these things. It's not all just how you feel.
9: Now, the instinct itself to matter to yourself or whatever, the way I feel it most is having a downside is not with one of the particular strategies, but just the potential for existential crisis of lacking a project, or even maybe not worse, but somewhere just short of total existential despair. I have a project, it matters to me, but, you know, it's just what fell into my lap. Owen Flanagan was on this program some years ago. Finding Meaning in a Material World was the episode, and he said something. Mm. He said that our values are given to us largely without our conscious consent, and that should make us more humble. And that works, but it also means my whole constitution, my character was, you know, I had no role in the making and deciding what mattered. What do I do then?
23: Yeah. Well, I do think that actually we should take responsibility for it. That's actually one of the reasons I wrote the book, that we should look at this and we should not be passive participants in our own lives. Mm-hmm. And, I was given a set of directions that came with my birth. It truly was not working for me. You know, it made me not want to grow up. You know, I would think with despair as a child, I had no enthusiasm for my life. That is a very bad thing, you know. So look, sometimes it came with my birth. It truly was not working for me. You know, it made me not want to grow up. You know, I would think with despair as a child, I had no enthusiasm for my life. That is a very bad thing, you know. So, look, sometimes it works. We're born into, you know, we inherit

0: of Mattering. Money, fame, and power. You know, that's kind of hogging Mattering, and that's the worst thing to hog.
1: That's really interesting, Rebecca. So we're talking about money, fame, and power. And that's one of the things I find most compelling in your book. I mean, a terrific book from start to finish. But one of the things I like the most is this account that it gives of our contemporary moment and what's going wrong. Because as you point out, many things in the world around us are, if anything, a little less horrible than they were in the past, right? So, for example, extreme poverty, things like that. And yet, from a subjective standpoint, a lot of people feel pretty miserable, pretty bleak. And part of the answer to that conundrum has to do with the way we're being encouraged to chase these zero-sum objectives, things that if one person has it, the other people can't have it. Money, fame, power. Why? I mean, why are we in this predicament? Why are the old forms of mattering seeming to diminish and perhaps even disappear?
0: I think it's a confluence of many factors. One is something that actually, as a secular humanist, I very much applaud, and that is the eclipsing of the transcender mode of, you know, that most people are not looking for it in terms of religion. They may outwardly be, but that is often just a form of power and dominance. You know, the real transcenders who see their life in this, and the one thing you can say about many of the forms of religion is, you know, that there was, we all matter in the eyes of God. I mean, that, you know, it may not have played out that way, but that's the line, and there was something about that as democratizing. And the other thing, again, which, oh my goodness, I certainly applaud, is previously marginalized people, people of color, women coming up, getting their rights, being seen as equal and mattering to other people who have been left, feel that they've been left behind and overshadowed. They've really taken to a zero-sum sense of mattering, only it's sort of group zero-sum. This group is rising at the expense of me. I've spoken to many people of this sort, including an ex-neo-Nazi who felt that extremely strongly. You know, and when a leader, I won't name any names, but when a leader themselves seems to suffer from some kind of privation of mattering, although this leader ought not to, considering how powerful this leader is. But that's the psychological makeup, so that the leader is genuinely aggrieved. He knows how to work up this aggrievement on a very large scale. Don DeLillo had said that longing on a large scale is what makes history. Mm. And I would say, yeah, longing to matter. You know, this deep core of us, nothing can make history like that. And I think that's what's been going on.
1: So in a way, maybe your diagnosis is something like that more and more people these days are suffering from a sense that their lives don't matter in the ways that they would want them to matter. They're being made not to matter. And then politicians or rabble-rousers or people who themselves just want to get famous on the internet are inviting those same people to blame somebody, and in particular to blame scapegoats, to blame immigrants and so on, rather than understanding that actually, no, that, you know, ultimately what's happened is that things like technology, new technologies and other social changes have stripped you of these old ways of mattering.
0: And look, we may all be radically stripped, you know, if AI takes away some of our noblest, even, ways of trying to pursue our mattering, you know, solves the mathematical problems for us and physics problems and, you know, creates better novels and composes better music, right? Yeah. So AI itself is looming as something that could radically transform how we seek our mattering.
1: So lest we remain within the bleak, what sort of rays of hope do you see? Do you see any possibilities, or at least do you have any recommendations for how we can move beyond this mattering crisis that we're in right now and help people to find ways of mattering, ways of making their lives matter in spite of all the forces arrayed against them?
0: Well, you know, we created technology to serve human

0: flourishing. And I think that we ought to keep that utmost in our mind and not rob us of some of our noblest endeavors. I also think that there are certain things that humans can do that AI will never be, a human to human kind of thing. In my happiest moments, I think, well, wouldn't it be amazing if, you know, if you are of a heroic striver type? Heroic striver has come basically in four flavors: intellectual, and it can be several of these, but intellectual, artistic, athletic, and ethical. Well, wouldn't that be great if we became ethical human strivers, seeing how much we could do for each other, for sentient life in general, for the planet, you know, so that our heroic efforts would go towards something that could not be replaced by machines?
1: I think that's the key. I mean, that's, again, one of the things I liked in your book is this sense that it's not just a matter of individuals finding solutions, which, of course, you know, you encourage people to do and to, you know, to do the most good that we can. That seems absolutely right to me. But also to encourage institutions to do things.
0: Exactly, right.
1: To
0: exactly.
1: Reward people for for doing good. And for also, you know, not only for doing good, but also for helping other people to have lives that matter. That seems like a super important thing for us all to be doing.
0: It's super important. Yes. People do matter in virtue of their being people. But you know, other things also matter. Beauty matters, you know. I mean, it might just be tending your garden. Yeah. There are creative ways and there are destructive ways of serving this mattering instinct and for creativity. I think we all are.
2: Becca, I think this conversation mattered. It mattered to me, and I hope it matters to our listeners. Thank you so much for the book and for joining us today.
0: Well, thank you so much. Thank you. This has been a pleasure for me.
1: Rebecca Neuberger-Goldstein, author of The Mattering Instinct, How Our Deepest Longing Drives Us and Divides Us. 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
1: 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Special thanks to Merle Kessler, Angela Johnston, Karen Edgelooney, Steve Choi, and Linda Fagan.
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